to vote for these two people and your congressman. And your congressman. Less than 2 years ago, the radical left, I'll be nice every once in a while, call them Democrat, but they're Democrats because their policy is so dumb. I can't believe I didn't come up with that term long ago. I only started using it about 2 months ago. I saw the policy about transgender for everybody. The mutilization of your children. Can you imagine, like, 10, 15 years ago saying that, ladies and gentlemen, we will not have men playing in women's sports. Will you defend it? Can you imagine saying we will not allow the mutilization of your children so that they can become transgender? Could you imagine a politician saying this thing, that we will not allow open borders into our country? If we said that stuff 15 years ago, people would say, that guy's crazy. That guy's crazy. We don't want to allow men to play and women. I actually have to go and campaign. We will not allow men to play in women's sports. Can you believe that?

show. So last night we had a fantastic time. And we had a football player there who was a great offensive lineman for Alabama. I guess he was like a four-time All-American. Katie's husband, Wesley. And Wesley's a giant. Wesley is 6'9", weighs, at least he weighed, but he looks like he's about the same. Hasn't changed. He's 6'9", he weighs 350 pounds, solid muscle. I said, Wesley, please stand up. And Katie's a nicely sized woman. She's the size of his leg. She's a great senator, by the way, from Alabama. And we were with them, and they were at the Alabama rally. And he played 11 years, you know that, in the NFL. And I said, Wesley, could you please stand up? I said, do you have any fear of women playing against you in sports? He says, no. No, I never thought of it. Can you imagine this? Now, John Gruden, you've coached great teams, championship teams. He was all a great, I heard a great player. A great player, but a great coach. I know him as a coach, but I heard he was a great player. How many women would have qualified for some of those championship teams that you... He said, don't do that, John. You're hurting your reputation. He says, no. No, because you said, you know, it's like, that's what it is. It will. He's going, how about that? And great athletes. And honestly, it's totally demeaning to women, and they're great athletes. It's totally demeaning. It really is. But could you imagine, though, that 10, 15, 20 years ago, standing up here and fighting that we will not allow men to play at women's sports, they would say, this particular candidate is a lunatic. Get him the hell off the stage. There's something wrong with him. It's crazy. But I don't like to hit it too hard because I want them to continue with that kind of crap because they'll never be able to be elected. And, you know, when I see that Talafrico in Texas... So he's been a vegan all his life. He's campaigned on. He's a vegan, vegan. I didn't even know what the hell a vegan was. A vegan is vegetables. A vegan is eating a piece of lettuce all day long. But he's a vegan. He's a strange-looking guy. He reminds me of Alfred E. Newman from Mad Magazine, right? Right? No, he's a strange-looking dude, little guy. And he's a vegan. And now he's gone full on all meat all the time. You know, he's in Texas. Vegans don't get elected in Texas, right? So now he's out and he's telling people, no, I actually love meat. And he goes to barbecues all the time. He's showing because he wants to show and he eats meat. But what they don't show is he goes to the back of the tent every time and he's throwing up all over the place. He's not for meat. He's not for meat. No, he's a freako. Radical left Democrats handed us the dark age of America, but we will quickly turn it into, and we already have, what we've done in a little more than a year and a half is incredible. We're the hottest country anywhere in the world. It's the golden age of America. It's the golden age of America. Our nation is doing better now than ever before, and the fake news like CNN sitting right there, the fake news doesn't want to write about it. She's such an unhappy person. You know, she's a young, nice person, but she never smiles. She's a very unhappy person. But the fake news media, they refuse to talk about our record-setting numbers. So tonight, if you don't mind, I'm going to do it myself, because if I don't do it, nobody else is. We have the greatest numbers. Not even 2 years, the greatest number, and we had great numbers in the first. Our first term was phenomenal, but our second term is blowing everything away. We have trillions and trillions of dollars being invested in our country.
Biden was, we were dying 2 years ago as a country where the whole world was laughing at us. They looked at this guy that was a fake president. The whole world was laughing at us. But it was just announced that under Republican leadership, incomes for hardworking Americans have soared to the highest level ever recorded.

Another one. And this one, you can't hide it. It says it all. More Americans are working today in our country than at any time in the history of the United States of America. It's crazy. They try. They don't want to talk about it. Here's a good one. The poverty rate has just reached its lowest level in American history. The lowest level of poverty in American history. And these aren't my numbers. These are the numbers out of the books, out of some of the rather liberal newspapers that I got that one from. I didn't know about that. We looked it up, and it's true. Lowest level, the best levels on poverty, in other words, that we've ever heard. African-American poverty, Hispanic-American poverty, and Native American poverty rates are all at their lowest levels ever, ever, ever recorded. In a short period of time, a little more than a year and a half, the stock market has soared to, just in a short period of time, 81 all-time record highs since the election. 81. Up, up, up. Stock market has broken a new... Every time I turn on the television, I say, oh, this is getting boring. Ladies and gentlemen, the stock market has reached an all-time high every night, night after night. It drives me crazy. Too much winning. It's too much winning. Remember I used to do that? Winning. We're winning too much. I can't take it anymore. Vivek will come to me. He'll say, sir, we're winning too much, Ohio. Ohio doesn't want to win like that, sir. Please, you got to stop. They can't take it anymore. Think of it. 81 all-time highs. Your 401ks are at the highest level they've ever been in history, and they're $44,000 higher in 1 year. Think of it. They're up $44,000. Less than 2 years ago, we had a country that was a joke. It was laughed at. And now we have a country that's emulated. Everyone's looking at us. I always say hottest country, but I don't even care what you say. I mean, the whole Europe wants to copy us. Everybody wants to copy us under my strong tariff policy. American exports have soared. Think of that. Look at this stat. Just came out. Under Trump... exports, we were a joke. Nobody, they weren't buying our stuff. They didn't like us. They didn't respect us. Exports have just reached the highest level ever recorded. In other words, we're exporting. That means we're making things and selling it. Have just reached the highest level in the history of our country. We've added 72,000 manufacturing jobs in the past 9 months, and as a record number of factories are opening, because we have $21 trillion being invested in the United States of America, building factories, plants. There's never been anything like it. And when you see the numbers, when they right now the construction workers' numbers are the highest they've ever been by far, because they're building more factories, plants, etc., than any time in the history of our country. And not only that, while our employment numbers are great, we've also, and I want to say this in a positive way, we've let go of millions of government workers. So if I wanted to keep them, but you can't make America great if you have... And you know what? Those people hated me, but now they love me because they got another job for twice the salary, three times the salary as they got with working for the government. But think, because I always think that, you know, we knock off 150, 200,000 government jobs and we take 100,000. We're trying to
do it the proper way. We want to make America great again. But think, if I didn't fire those people, I had to fire them. I had to get rid of them. We got them out. If we didn't do it, we'd have 100% employment. So we have great numbers, despite the fact that we're letting go of vast numbers of federal workers, which you have to. That's the way you make America great again. But those workers hated me. Now they're loving me because they got jobs for much more money in the private sector. Right? And the Democrats don't do that. They let everybody, you know. They'd have, in some cases, 10 people to do, literally, to do the job of one person. They have 10 people. They'd show me things like, you're doing a little area over here of a government plant, and they'd have 10 people standing in a circle, all doing the same thing. So we'd get rid of 9 of them and keep the best of them. And that's the way you do it. And the others go out and get a great job. Stellantis is investing $400 million at his plant in Ohio to bring 900 new jobs back, just as an example. That's in Toledo. Brand new trucks made by Stellantis in Toledo. Electra Aerospace announced it's investing $850 million to create nearly 2,000 new jobs a few miles away in Springfield. And by the way, we're only talking about this little area. We're only talking about here, all over the state. Your state is booming. I hate to say it, every state is booming. They're all booming. You know why? Because of the word that I said I love the most in the whole world. A word that's made our country rich. A word that I said, it's my favorite word in the whole dictionary. And the fake news killed me. They killed me. I said, this is my favorite word. The word is tariff. I love tariff. Because tariffs have been used against us for years and years in China, in Japan, in South Korea, in Canada, all over. They've been used against us, and they've made us into a joke, a joke. But I said, tariff is my favorite word, and the fake news killed me. They said, what about God? What about family? What about wife, children? What about things such as that? So I made tariff my fifth favorite word. And now they're okay with it.

0: They're okay. They're okay with it, John. And in January, because of the tariffs, and it's very simple, you know, people, they try and say, oh, it causes inflation. We have almost no inflation, by the way, and we've taken in trillions and trillions of dollars. What's happening, basically, it's very simple. You put a tariff, if they don't build their plant here, if they build in Japan or if they build in other countries and used to send it here for nothing and they'd take away all our jobs, they have a chance. We give them a little chance of about a year and a half to build their factory here. And if they don't, we charge them 150, 200, 250, 300% tariff. They're all building here. They're very simple. And we've done it to a level that nobody's ever seen before. And that's why we have trillions of dollars, trillions. Many times more than any country in history. Many times more than China's ever had. China's great. You know, President Xi just left. Somebody said, why is he being nice to President Xi? Isn't it nice to get along with the leaders of massive nations? Massive nuclear nations. Isn't it nice to have a good relationship? And, you know, he got off the plane and he said, boy, have you done a job. Wow. They can't believe, people can't believe it. People can't believe it. I don't know that he's happy about it, but you know what? We live and we get along great. I get along great with Kim Jong-un. Okay, Kim Jong-un, you know who that is? North Korea. When people have 112 nuclear missiles, it's nice to get along. But here's the difference. Iran will never have.
1: You're watching President Trump hosting that campaign rally in Ohio, hoping to boost Republican candidates, namely incumbent Senator John Husted. This is all part of what the president says will be a 32-day blitz ahead of the midterm elections, which are exactly a month away. We'll go back to President Trump in just a minute. But first, I want to welcome in Republican Congresswoman Nancy Mace of South Carolina. Congresswoman, thank you so much for taking the time tonight. We all just heard President Trump at that rally for John Husted. What do you make of what he said and how he's hitting the campaign trail? President Trump continues to say the economy is great. Is this message resonating with voters? And do you think that Trump will help or hurt the candidates that he's out there campaigning for?
2: Well, certainly he's working hard like he always has in the midterm and any election cycle. No one works harder than him. He's always on the ground. He's hosting rallies for candidates he's supporting. He's trying to help Republicans up and down the ballot win their races. And there's no doubt that we're facing strong headwinds right now going into the midterm. I think I sort of liken it to Bush in 2006. I think it could be, very disastrous for Republicans because of the pain at the pump. Gas prices are very high. People oppose the Iran war. And they're not happy about it. Wages aren't keeping up with the cost of inflation. And so the cost of goods is more expensive than it's ever been. And people vote with their pocketbooks at the end of the day. And I think that's why you're seeing some apathy potentially and some Republicans crossing over and voting for Democrats. That's why you're seeing red swing states and red seats possibly be up for grabs, turn into swing seats this election cycle because of the economic consequences of inflation, of the war, and other matters that are driving up costs for people.
1: The president has said that he's giving $5,000 checks to Americans if Republicans win. What do you think of this? Is this
2: buying voters? It's not happening. It's not happening. Nobody's getting a $5,000 check. The money doesn't exist. The tariff money isn't there to actually pay for it. I think the last two times this was attempted, it failed. And I'm not going to mislead the American people. I would love it if people got more of their money back. But what we should be touting is that we, under President Trump's leadership, had the greatest tax cut in American history. So Republicans did that. And if we have a Democrat majority, you're going to have higher taxes. Inflation is going to continue to rise and go up. So, I mean, it's not a good situation where in right now, and that plan costs $1.2 trillion. I don't know. Maybe we borrow the money from Xi Jinping. It doesn't exist. Right. You can't print it. It's not going to happen.
1: So why does he keep saying this? I mean, he just said the other day that $500 would go towards seniors. If you're saying it's not going to happen, why this rhetoric?
2: I don't speak for the president. I think when we're talking about seniors, the best thing we can do is ensure they're not paying larger fees or taxes. I just ran into a senior, a constituent in my neighborhood the other day who was complaining. She still works, and the federal government takes out $400 out of her Social Security every month, which is a lot of money. It's called IRMA. I talked to my staff about possibly drafting a bill before I leave Congress to get rid of that provision, because they need every penny they can get. Social Security is not that much money. And when you have seniors forced to work, when property taxes are high, states ought to be reducing property taxes for seniors. That should be number one on our list. And Republicans and Democrats across the board haven't done any of the things that could help seniors, for example.
1: Now, I want to move on to the Cornell 7 rape case, where a woman is accusing 7 Cornell University students of rape. You've spoken very personally about surviving sexual assault. When you look at this case and the length of time that it took authorities to revisit these allegations, what goes through your mind?
2: Well, originally there was an investigation and they chose not to press charges. I'm deeply concerned about the Attorney General of New York, Letitia James, coming to a conclusion that these 7 are in fact rapists, saying it as fact when she hasn't conducted an investigation. That to me is very problematic. And then when you have someone that has different stories, that makes it harder for other survivors to come forward if that individual's not taken seriously. I want to wait and see what the evidence says. I think that's the best thing we can do before coming to conclusions. And, you know, this is a crowd of people, and I said it today, where they say believe all survivors, but they purported that there was a hoax about rape on 10-7. These are people that have voted against deporting illegal aliens that are rapists. These are people that say if you've been raped and you're a conservative woman, we don't believe you. So I don't want to hop on the outrage machine or the outrage train until I see all the evidence. And I was agreeing with Sunny Hostin this week from The View on her remarks on the case, too.
1: You just mentioned how Attorney General Letitia James was named special prosecutor to this case after she said she's lost confidence, right, in what's happening in Ithaca. What are your thoughts about her? I know she had tweeted a few things that were skeptics were weighing in on that can she be unbiased in this case?
2: I don't think she can be unbiased because she's already come to the conclusion that all 7 are rapists. You know, so I'm not going to compare this to Duke. I know some people are comparing it to Duke. I do know that there were inconsistent statements made by the victim. That's problematic. I believe that's why it wasn't prosecuted. Some of the evidence that they've seen, the local prosecutors, and now because it's part of this PR engine, because it's gone viral on social media, now all of a sudden, you know, there is this look by people who are trying to get attention about it. And I think this case is more complicated than that. I don't think it's cut and dry. It's not black and white. We're talking about drugs that were consented to, alcohol that was consented to, possibly sexual behavior that was consented to, allegedly. So, you know, when you look at it, it's more complicated than just seeing it in black and white on paper. I think it's, you can't come to that conclusion without a thorough investigation.
1: You've gotten some criticism for mocking the botched execution of Christa Pike in Tennessee, saying that they should have. Yeah, right. Saying that they should have just sent in some killer moms. And you've also been very outspoken about Lindsay Clancy, as well as this mother, you know, in your state, who's accused of stabbing her children in Spartanburg. So what do you think needs to be done to stop these horrible killings from happening?
2: After that stabbing in Spartanburg 2 days later near my hometown in South Carolina, a woman killed 2 of her kids by starving them to death. So I don't know what's going on. It's certainly very disturbing. Some of these cases appear to be that they might be copycat killings of the Lindsay Clancy case. So if you kill your kids, I believe you should see the death penalty. And in South Carolina, we do have the firing squad. I do like to use humor sometimes, I think, to bring down the temperature a little bit. But these are serious issues. If you kill people, you should face the death penalty. Just like if you rape a child, you should face the death penalty. To me, this is not difficult. And in the Pike case, where they botched her execution, there was no mercy given to her victim when her victim was brutally murdered, when her skull was crushed in. I say no mercy for Christina Pike, too.
1: Now, your bill, the Skills-Based Federal Contracting Act, passed in the Senate this week and is now on its way to the president's desk. Now, for our viewers, This bill would prohibit the federal government from requiring a degree or minimum years of experience without written justification. If President Trump does go ahead and sign the bill, what kinds of federal jobs will open up to people who don't have advanced degrees?
2: Tens of thousands of jobs. And in this economic climate that we're in right now, this is a no-brainer. And I hope and pray that he signs it, because we're talking about people who are qualified, that have the skills for a job, but can't apply for the job because they don't have a four-year degree for a job on a federal contract with a federal agency. Over 60% of Americans do not have a four-year college degree. So take a computer programmer, for example. As someone, you don't have to go to college to get a four-year degree in computer science to be able to be a computer programmer. A lot of people are self-taught who are successful in that industry and go on to have great careers, making great money without a four-year college degree. There are a lot of jobs like that, computer programming, computer networking, et cetera, where you don't need a four-year degree. Heck, when I was at the Citadel, when I was coming through in the late 90s, I taught myself to code when I was in college. I knew six programming languages by the time I was 21. I didn't learn a bit of that code while I was in college. And my first job was as a computer analyst and computer programmer. So there are plenty of jobs, tens of thousands of jobs that would be available as soon as President Trump signs this bill into law.
1: Okay, before we go, as you prepare to step away from public office at the end of your congressional term, what do you want your legacy to be?
2: That I fought for women and children, that I fought tooth and nail, put my entire career and my personal life, everything at risk to do what's right for the people that I serve. But women and children, that will be my legacy as a survivor. I have fought so hard, and I see the injustices that go on in our culture and in our country. Trying to make some of those wrongs right will be my legacy, as will the Jeffrey Epstein case, because I was one of those four Republicans that was targeted and wanted to bring forth charges and child rapists and see them see jail time. I wasn't protecting anyone, and so that will be my legacy. I'm very proud of it. I'm honored to have served, but it's time to move on.
1: Congresswoman, thank you so much for your time tonight. We appreciate your perspective. And stay with us. More of President Trump's speech in Ohio when we come right back.
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7: Right now, you are looking live in Ohio as President Trump is speaking at a rally for Senator John Husted. 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
8: A frozen snake. His pretty colored skin had been all frosted with the dew. Poor thing, she cried. I'll take you in, and I'll take care of you. Take me in, O tender woman. Take me in, for heaven's sake. Take me in, O tender woman, sighed the vicious snake. She wrapped him up all cozy in a comforter of silk and laid him by her fireside with some honey and some milk. She hurried home from work that night, and soon as she arrived, she found the pretty snake she'd taken in had been revived. Take me in, O tender woman. Take me in, for heaven's sake. Take me in, O tender woman, sighed the vicious snake. She clutched him to her bosom. You're so beautiful, she cried. But if I hadn't brought you in by now, you truly would have died. She stroked his pretty skin again and kissed and held him tight. But instead of saying, thank you, ma'am, the snake gave her a vicious bite. Take me in, O tender woman, take me in, for heaven's sake. Take me in, O tender woman, sighed the vicious snake. I saved you, cried the woman, and you've bitten me, but why? You know your bite was poisonous, and now I'm going to die. Shut up! Silly woman, said the reptile with a grin. You knew damn well I was a snake before you took me in. What? That's what happened at our border. 25 million people came in from jails, from mental institutions, from prisons all over the world. They released them in. That's the snake. They released them into our country. Some of the worst criminals in the entire world, Tren de Aragua from Venezuela, a country we defeated, by the way. People don't like to talk about the fake news, hates to talk about Venezuela. Think of that. It was over in 148 minutes. We took Maduro. We got through steel doors. We took him out.
7: All right, you're watching President Trump hosting that campaign rally in Ohio. He's hoping to boost Republican candidates, namely incumbent Senator John Husted, all part of what the president says is this 32-day blitz ahead of the midterms. Stay with us. We'll be right back.
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11: Right now, you're looking live at Ohio as President Trump is speaking at that rally for Senator John Husted. Let's continue to listen.
12: We gave you no tax on tips, no tax on overtime, and no tax on Social Security for our great seniors. And we made interest on your car loans tax deductible, something we've never had, but only if you buy a car that's made in America. Otherwise, the answer is no way. And under my most favored nation agreements on drug prices, we achieved the largest reduction in prescription drug prices in the history of America, with price differences of, listen to this, 300, 400, 500, 600, and in some cases, even 700%. We had the highest drug prices in the world, and now we have the lowest drug prices in the world.
11: We'll get back to the president in just a minute, but let's go to Georgia now. One of the administration's harshest critics, Democratic Senator John Ossoff, holding a campaign event there today as he looks to fend off Republican challenger Mike Collins to keep his seat in the Senate. Correspondent Mills Hayes was at today's event. She joins us live from Norcross, Georgia. Hi, Mills.
13: Hi, Jessica. Well, Democratic Senator John Ossoff, he is the only senator that's running for re-election this midterm election cycle in a state that President Trump won in 2024. He was in the Atlanta suburbs today, courting voters, trying to get out the vote and speaking with supporters who were going out to door knock for him. And he really went after his Republican challenger, Representative Mike Collins, today, calling him President Trump's puppet and blaming Trump Collins' policies for the cost of living crisis. But his biggest message today was asking Collins to break

0: 42%. And Azov supporters tell us that health care, the Iran war, and the economy are top of mind for them right now.
1: My daughter's a cancer survivor, and my most critical concern is protecting health care for everyone. And I feel like John Ossoff and the Democratic Party are the ones who protect that.
2: The war in Iran, how it has just engulfed the entire world in problems. I mean, you know, between the Strait of Hormuz constantly being blocked, the oil prices going up, people cannot afford anything.
0: Collins was also on the campaign trail Saturday, meeting voters across the state, but his campaign told me that those events were not open to the press. He did, however, appear on conservative outlet Newsmax earlier today, where he argued that Ossoff was too far left for the state of Georgia, saying that he voted with Senator Bernie Sanders 90% of the time. Now, those two candidates will hit the debate stage, going against each other for the very first time next Thursday. Jessica.
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7: College athletes score a big payout. I'm Bree Jackson, News Nation DC Deputy Bureau Chief. The College Sports Commission releasing details about how much college athletes are being paid by their schools under a new revenue sharing system. The report shows athletes receive nearly $1.8 billion in payments. Now, that figure accounts for 307 schools making payments to roughly 35,000 athletes across 45 sports. Now, this report comes as lawmakers on Capitol Hill tackle legislation on a new rulebook for college athletics, dubbed the Protect College Sports Act. Among the top priorities in the bill, allowing athletes to transfer schools once, guarantees for athletes to enter name, image, and likeness deals, and increasing the cap on revenue sharing from schools. Now, the Senate approving that bill earlier this week. Next up, the House is expected to take up the measure after the November midterms. I'm Bree Jackson, and this is the News Nation Political Minute.
8: Saddle up. News Nation is taking you to the State Fair of Texas. The food, the football, and a Senate race up for grabs just weeks before the midterms. Join Marky Martin, Chris Steirewalt, and more live from the State Fair of Texas. Starting Friday on News Nation.
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1: Right now, President Trump is live in Ohio rallying for Republican candidates ahead of the midterms, which are now just a month away. We'll have more on his remarks later up in Prime. Drones are transforming the modern battlefield with the cheap unmanned aircraft, forcing militaries to rethink how wars are being fought. We have seen these deadly devices keep Ukraine in the fight against Russia. And now there are some concerns about the speed at which Mexican drug cartels are using drones along the southern border as well. The drone threat is getting closer to our doorstep, and the Pentagon is acting. A new memo from Secretary of War Pete Hegseth is clearing the way for anti-drone tech for our military, emphasizing that we need these weapons and defenses to not fall behind as drones become more ubiquitous and less expensive. But what is being done to keep large groups safe from drone threats like the World Cup or even the upcoming LA Summer Olympics? In the NFL, the Jacksonville Jaguars have taken matters into their own hands, deploying a new drone defense system for home games. For how it all works, I'm now joined by Chairman and CEO of Ondas, Eric Brock, which owns Centrix, the drone defense company, now controlling the skies in and around Everbank Stadium in Florida. Thank you so much for taking the time to be with us tonight. So, Eric, how fast can a rogue drone be taken down with your company's tools? And kind of walk us through how it works.
2: Sure. So firstly, I just want to say that, you know, the vast majority of drones being deployed in the U.S., and there's a growing number of them, of course, are used lawfully and safely. However, the threat from rogue drones, from Clueless and Careless and potentially bad guys is, of course, growing significantly in parallel with that growth. So what Ondas is providing via Centrix is a tool to mitigate that threat. So the way the system works, it's deployed as a sensor, firstly. So what we're doing is scanning and sensing the skies for wireless communication links between the drones and the operators. And then we can detect when the drone is going into an unauthorized area. And what we're doing then is using our what we call the cyber takeover protocols, where we can essentially take control of the drone autopilot. Then we control the drone, take it from the operator, and we can land it safely in a safe pre-designated area. So what we're doing is we're being careful. We're not jamming or dropping the drone into the crowd because that has, you know, potential collateral impact. We're just taking control and safely landing it.
1: Wow. Okay. The NFL is saying that it's recorded nearly 11,000 drone violations over stadiums between 2021, 2025. But in those 4 years, only a few of the incidents actually disrupted football games. So with such a low disruption rate, why are these defense systems needed?
2: Sure. So I think if you've been in the security business for a long time, you've seen the growing maturation of drone technologies. And of course, we've seen that first and foremost in a very big way in the conflicts and wars in Ukraine and the Middle East. And the security officials, military officials, they know that those threats are increasingly real on in our home soil, continental U.S., where we've never seen them before. So with all that, those threats, it doesn't take much to cause a bigger problem. And, you know, I think it's quite clear that we've been living on borrowed time. In fact, I've heard a senior official in the administration talk about this as a 9/11 event. We know it's happening. And that's why you see the urgency around deploying these technologies. We need to protect and secure our populations.
1: Sure, preemptively. You're working with the Jaguars protecting the stadium in Jacksonville, but at least two other NFL teams have also signed drone defense deals. Can you say which ones? And could this expand to the entire league if the demand is there?
2: So, yeah, I'd love to talk more about the customers. However, they're security officials, and we're going to let them, you know, break the news and share that with their local communities as they see appropriate. But I do think you're going to hear a lot about this. The NFL, as well as other professional sports leagues, even college programs, have been doing a lot of preparations for a number of years to deploy these technologies and protect the airspace and the fans in their stadiums. So, you know, I think, let me just be clear. There's been some deployments of related technologies around detection. Now what we're doing is mitigation. So when you pair the detection, knowing where the drone is with the ability to defend the fan base in the stadium itself, you're talking about another level. So I think you're going to see the NFL lead the way. They're early adopters in protecting and securing their stadium is really, really essential for them.
1: A lot of good games tomorrow. Eric Brock, thank you so much for your time, and we'll be right back.
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1: Tonight on News Nation Prime, the Cornell 7 case taking a new turn. New York Governor Kathy Hochul booting the local district attorney, instead installing the state's top cop, Attorney General Letitia James, to lead a new investigation into the alleged gang rape reported by a then sophomore inside a Cornell frat house in 2024. Attorneys for both Jane Doe and one of the 7 accused fraternity brothers speaking with News Nation.
31: She clearly said, I'm 100% certain I was raped.
32: All of the testimony contradicts the current story being peddled.
1: We're breaking down what's next in this concerning case. And today marks 1 month until the midterms. With the balance of power on Capitol Hill at stake, President Trump hitting the campaign trail in battleground Ohio today, doubling down on his $1,000 promise to Americans. The details in minutes. Plus, Tennessee's top prison chief resigning just days after a botched execution.
33: It was cruel and it was torturous. It was also predictable.
1: Krista Pike still breathing on a ventilator tonight after surviving 2 doses of a drug meant to kill her. What we know about what went wrong.
3: Live from News Nation headquarters, this is News Nation Prime.
1: And good evening and welcome to News Nation Prime. I'm Jessica Cartaglia in tonight for Hennadoba. Right now, the Coast Guard is urgently searching for a medical transport plane that vanished off the coast of Massachusetts. Six people were flying from Bermuda to Boston. We'll have more on that in just moments. Plus, a live look outside of the White House, right there on your left. And on your right, a live look in Ohio. President Trump at a rally right now for Senator John Husted. We'll have more on his remarks. But first, our top story, the growing fallout for Cornell University. Allegations of a gang rape at a fraternity house. The seven Chi Phi brothers calling what happened that night consensual, even pointing to text messages from the victim saying, quote, none of the sexual stuff was illegal. The attorney for Jane Doe sitting down with News Nation this week, painting a very different picture.
4: The critical smoking gun in this case is the listserv, which basically invites every single member of the fraternity to participate in a gang rape. We have that. These guys conceded that it was sent to every single member of the fraternity. That was the classic smoking gun.
1: New York Governor Kathy Hochul now appointing Attorney General Letitia James to lead a new investigation into exactly what happened. And now we're hearing from Cornell's president tonight.
6: I believe we as an administration and we as a community must do better. We must do everything we can to prevent what happened to Jane Doe.
1: We have a lot of questions to unpack. Let's bring in News Nation's Bennett Haberle with the very latest. Bennett, what can you tell us?
7: Good evening, Jessica. Tonight, there is more scrutiny on the university and the district attorney's office for their actions and what his office didn't do before deciding not to pursue those criminal charges in this case. Tonight, we are hearing directly from the university president and the district attorney, now removed from the case.
6: My heart aches when I think of what she experienced. It raises heartbreaking and troubling issues about sexual assault, dehumanization, and aspects of party culture, alcohol, and drug use.
7: Cornell's president responding to mounting questions and criticism over how the university, police, and the district's attorney's office investigated a sexual assault case that's now drawn national attention. New reporting by the New York Times and NBC News shows the district attorney's office declined to review additional witness interviews gathered by police before deciding in 2024 not to pursue criminal charges. In an emailed response, DA Matthew Van Houten wrote to News Nation saying the interviews being cited were essentially each of the seven suspects telling the police that they would not speak to them on the advice of counsel. The criminal investigation into this has since been reopened, with New York Governor Kathy Hochul announcing this week she's appointing a special prosecutor.
8: This woman, this young woman, had already endured something that is utterly unspeakable. And then at every turn, she was failed by people and institutions with an obligation to protect her.
7: The case has stirred a national debate over how sexual assaults are investigated, and it began after Jane Doe, a now former Cornell student, filed a lawsuit alleging she was gang raped by seven fraternity members while under the influence of alcohol, ketamine, and marijuana. The DA has previously said he based his decision not to pursue charges on a six-page summary of events written by police and signed by Jane Doe. The now former Cornell student has been criticized for reportedly changing her story, saying the encounter began as consensual but devolved from there. Adding to that criticism, a series of text messages involving one of the men who apologizes for how things went down the other night, to which Jane Doe replies, "At the end of the day, none of the sexual stuff was illegal. And honestly, I really liked being with you." Appearing on Cuomo, Jane Doe's attorney said his client was still processing her trauma and that she believes and told police investigators that she had been raped.
4: There's a process that rape survivors go through. First one is denial. That's what she did at the beginning. It's classic textbook. Then shame. Everybody's saying I'm a tramp, all this kind of stuff. Classic thing. And then it's the acceptance that, hey, I'm a victim of a rape. This is what happened to me. I need to do something, and I've got to protect myself. And that's what she did. It's textbook.
7: An attorney representing one of the accused men says his client believes the encounter was consensual.
9: Let me say it this way. I don't want to take away from whatever Jane Doe's experience was. It was clearly traumatic to her. We differ on whether it was consensual. We differ on what he saw, what he experienced, and how long he was in the room.
7: And this case continuing to draw intense scrutiny, raise questions about how sexual assaults are investigated. Cornell said in a statement, the university

0: supports this special prosecutor appointment and is committed to that independent external review that will look at all aspects of how the university handled this matter. Jessica?
1: And Bennett, that's certainly not the only story that is garnering national attention in recent days. We know that there was also a recent development surrounding that botched execution of a death row inmate in Tennessee. What more can you tell us about her condition tonight?
0: Yeah, Tennessee's governor announced that the prison chief there in that state, Frank Strada, is resigning. In a statement, Strada said that he still believes that the department carried out its responsibilities in accordance with the protocol, but convicted killer Christus Pike is now on a ventilator in hospital after surviving those two doses of that drug, phenobarbital. Media witnesses described Pike mentioning that her arm was in pain during this attempt and later snoring before they were led away and EMS arrived during that failed execution. Jessica?
1: All right. Pike's attorney filed a motion in court as well. Bennett, thank you so much for your time and for your reporting. Well, for more on this, let's talk to renowned criminal defense attorney Mark Garagos. Mark, thanks so much for being with us. You'll recall that he has represented many major figures in court, including Sean Diddy Combs, the Menendez brothers, Michael Jackson, Mike Tyson, Colin Kaepernick, Hunter Biden, so many more. Welcome back to the program, Mark. It's nice to see you again. Let's start, if we can, with the Cornell gang rape investigation. This case has drawn the attention of everyone around the country. So what jumps out to you most about how Cornell Police and the Tompkins County DA handled this case from the very beginning?
2: I think what jumps out the most is that the idea that the DA was making a decision in now in retrospect without having all of the materials at his disposal. I think what happened, and you know, it's obviously speculation, you've shown the DA's response. I think what happened is he saw that, or somebody, the police saw the text messages in real time or closer in time where this young woman said at the end of the day, nothing was illegal. And that kind of just the curtain came down on the prosecutors and they weren't going to do anything after that. And I think that that probably informed the police as well. That text message for most prosecutors that I've ever dealt with over the last couple of decades, that would be the end of the story. How they would tell you, how am I ever supposed to get over that? I also saw the other thing. The counterbalance to that is the attorney who was doing the interview with Chris Cuomo. The prosecutors also, when they have that kind of what is seemingly insurmountable problem, they will put an expert on. And the expert will say, oh, she doesn't really know what happened to her. She was still processing it. She was going through one of these stages and working through it. And that would explain why at the time she didn't understand that what her consent was not really consent. That's also something that befuddles people a lot of times, and I'm not so sure at the end of the day is persuasive.
1: So the DA says that he never received her full police interview, including the statement saying that she was 100% confident that she was raped. So how serious of a failure is that? And do we see this time and again when it's a situation involving a sexual assault?
2: I wouldn't say so. I think that what has happened, yes, if you were to go back 10 or 15 years, I would say yes. I think my experience in the last 10 years has been quite different. Normally, in a case of sexual assault, because of where we are as a society, the police and prosecutors tend to go, frankly, the extra 10%, so to speak, in investigating. I think the problem with not having everything at their disposal for the prosecutors, and I'm not one who normally would come jump to a prosecutorial defense, is remember what happened here in the timeline. In between the first one where she's saying that there was nothing illegal about the sex, and the second one, and third maybe, where she is saying, 90% was non-consensual, there she was disinvited from a party at the frat house. She had also been told by her sorority big sister she had been shamed. And I think that that goes into, to borrow the attorney's phrase when he was talking to Chris, goes into how she was processing what had been happening or what had happened to her.
1: We've also learned that the DA didn't review other witness statements or evidence collected by campus police. So in your opinion, how significant is this as a failure? And what does it say about the original decision not to move forward and prosecute?
2: Well, part of the problem with this is if you take a look at what Cornell did, and obviously now it's undercut by the president's statement that you also played, they actually did quite a robust investigation. They assembled quite a bit of investigative materials. They went the full nine yards, so to speak, in the Title IX proceedings, which are the college disciplinary proceedings. So I understand that he's under siege, the president of Cornell, but there are those who would argue that the Title IX process is out of control also. So it's really kind of a perfect storm where we are when it comes to sexual assault and sexual mores, and we've reached kind of a critical mass. I mean, take a look at some of the cases we've had in the last year or year and a half. You've got the Diddy case, where there was a lot of accusations that were made. You just within the last month had Harvey Weinstein tried the third time for one of the accusers, and then which ended in a hung jury and then sentence. So we have developed in the last 10 years a completely different prism through which we're looking.
1: Jane Doe's civil lawsuit alleges, and we keep showing this footage, that Snapchat message inviting other men into the room. How important is digital evidence going to be in this case?
2: Very important. I mean, the problem is that now there's God knows how many people swept up into it, and it is going to be probably one of the prosecutor's biggest kind of cudgels to hit these people over the head. I am not as, how should I put it? I'm not as naive as to think that this is going to be a objective, independent investigation. The problem is when you have these extraterritorial, meaning special counsels or independent counsels, there is so much pressure on them to bring charges, to kind of answer to the mob, so to speak, that you're going to be very hard pressed for Tish James to come back and say, no, we're not going to file charges. I mean, the political winds are blowing. That Cornell president statement, if you're somebody who contributed money to Cornell, you might as well flush it down the toilet, because by him backtracking the way he did, there's going to be a payday out of Cornell that you can't even imagine in this case.
1: Yeah, I'd imagine this is the first of many suits we'll see. Quickly before we go, I have to ask you, Krista Pike, this is the Tennessee woman who Tennessee was trying to execute her. This went botched, we know. It ended up being a failed attempt. So can Tennessee legally try to execute her again? Or does this failed attempt block a second execution? Basically, what happens next?
2: Well, I don't think that they can, actually. There is a U.S. Supreme Court case that has declared that it's unconstitutional to execute somebody who is of such a low IQ or of cognitive ability that they can't appreciate what's happening. Here you've got somebody who's basically on life support. So I don't think that they can go through with that. I've actually had friends of mine who are very experienced criminal lawyers say, hey, they got their shot. They tried to execute her. They failed. She's already served her sentence. I don't go that far. It's almost facetious. But in terms of trying to execute her at this point when she's basically on life support, no, I don't think that that's constitutional in the least. And there's a certain degree of irony that here she is. They're trying to kill her. It's a failed attempt in trying to kill her. And now they're trying to basically resuscitate her so that they can go back and kill her again. So, I mean, it does kind of point out in some ways the failed machinery that is the capital punishment in this country.
1: Stranger than fiction. Mark Garagos, thank you so much for your insight on both stories.
2: Thank you.
1: Well, earlier tonight, I was joined by Republican Congresswoman Nancy Mace of South Carolina, and she shared her thoughts on the ongoing Cornell 7 case as well. Here's what she said. Now, I want to move on to the Cornell 7 rape case, where a woman is accusing seven Cornell University students of rape. You have spoken very personally about surviving sexual assault. When you look at this case and the length of time that it took authorities to revisit these allegations, what goes through your mind?
3: Well, originally there was an investigation and they chose not to press charges. I'm deeply concerned about the Attorney General of New York, Letitia James, coming to a conclusion that these seven are in fact rapists, saying it as fact when she hasn't conducted an investigation. That to me is very problematic. And then when you have someone that has different stories, that makes it harder for other survivors to come forward if that individual is not taken seriously. I want to wait and see what the evidence says. I think that's the best thing we can do before coming to conclusions. And, you know, this is a crowd of people, and I said it today, where they say believe all survivors, but they purported that there was a hoax about rape in on 10-7. These are people that have voted against deporting illegal aliens that are rapists. These are people that say if you've been raped and you're a conservative woman, we don't believe you. So I don't want to hop on the outrage machine or the outrage train until I see all the evidence. And I, quite frankly, I was agreeing with Sunny Hostin this week from The View on her remarks on the case, too.
1: You just mentioned how Attorney General Letitia James was named special prosecutor to this case after she said she's lost confidence, right, in what's happening in Ithaca. What are your thoughts about her? I know she had tweeted a few things that were skeptics were weighing in on that can she be unbiased in this case?
3: I don't think she can be unbiased because she's already come to the conclusion that all seven are rapists. You know, so I'm not going to compare this to Duke. I know some people are comparing it to Duke. I do know that there were inconsistent statements made by the victim. That's problematic. I believe that's why it wasn't prosecuted. Some of the evidence that they've seen, the local prosecutors. And now because it's part of this PR engine, because it's gone viral on social media, now all of a sudden, you know, there's this look by people who are trying to get attention about it. And I think this case is more complicated than that. I don't think it's cut and dry. It's not black and white. We're talking about drugs that were consented to, alcohol that was consented to, possibly sexual behavior that was consented to, you know, allegedly. So, you know, when you look at it, it's more complicated than just seeing it in black and white on paper. I think it's you can't come to that conclusion without a thorough investigation.
1: Well, the Lindsey Clancy triple murder case is taking a new turn. News Nation Prime host Hannah Dova is breaking down a surprise argument from her defense in this week's The Truth of the Matter podcast. Take a look.
4: For the first time, her lawyers now say prosecutors never proved that Clancy killed her three children. A judge is now weighing whether the case should move forward at all.
5: Over the defendant's objection, I'm going to declare a mistrial at this point.
4: It's been nearly a month since the Massachusetts mother saw her trial end with a deadlocked jury, then ultimately a mistrial. Now we're faced with a crucial question. What does the justice system now do with this case? Lindsey Clancy never previously denied killing her children, 5-year-old Cora, 3-year-old Dawson, and 8-month-old Callan. At her first trial, the defense did not dispute that Clancy strangled the children with exercise bands in their Duxbury, Massachusetts home back in January of 2023. Instead, her defense argued she was suffering from postpartum psychosis and was not criminally responsible. Prosecutors said she knew what she was doing, and she knew that it was wrong. After weeks of testimony, 7 days of deliberations, 11 jurors were ready to find her not criminally responsible. But one wasn't. The result, a mistrial. Now the case is entering a very different phase.
6: There's no evidence that she admitted that she did this. The time frame does not match. Even the government in their own closing indicated to the jury that she did not have enough time to do this.
4: At a hearing on Tuesday, the defense made that surprising new argument, saying prosecutors never actually proved Clancy killed her children. Prosecutors dismissed that argument as laughable. And both sides returned to court November 2nd, when they could also discuss a date for a new trial. The defense also still wants the holdout juror investigated, raising questions about his cell phone use and whether he was truthful with the court. Clancy's attorney, Kevin Reddington, also wants the case dismissed entirely. Meantime, Patrick Clancy, the children's father, is speaking out, saying he believes Lindsay's mental illness caused the killing.
1: On a brand new episode of the Truth of the Matter podcast, Hannah spoke with trial attorney and former prosecutor Randolph Rice about the case and what comes next. Here's part of their conversation.
4: So the defense is now arguing prosecutors never proved Clancy killed her children. Where did that argument come from legally? How strong is the evidence that Lindsay Clancy was the killer? Correct me if I'm wrong. She admitted to the deaths of her three children.
7: She does make some admissions after the fact. You know, you've got the time in the hospital to some of the investigators. You've also got that chaplain that speaks to her, and they talk about the conversations and the things that she was hearing, those voices. We all remember that chaplain getting on the stand and that somewhat odd testimony. But you're right. This kind of comes out of left field from Kevin Reddington, that this argument he makes now is that, look, the state never even proved that she was the killer. That's going to be a very tough argument for him to make, because while nobody witnessed her doing this, there is a lot of circumstantial evidence that places her in that house, in that basement, with her DNA on those exercise bands, with her husband out of the house. So it's a hard argument. But at the same time, I think Kevin Reddington is probably thinking to himself, you know what? I've got another crack at this. I better try everything I possibly can do to get my client off.
1: To hear their full conversation, check out the Truth of the Matter podcast. 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Well, moments ago, President Trump wrapped his remarks in Ohio, the latest stop in his red state campaign in Blitz, speaking in support of incumbent Senator John Husted, who is neck and neck with Democratic challenger Sherrod Brown, plus President Trump making another $1,000 promise to Americans. We have all the details in just a few minutes. Stay with us.
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3: Tonight, the U.S. Coast Guard is still searching for that missing medical plane and the six people on board. The Gulfstream G-100 was traveling from Bermuda to Boston when it lost contact with air traffic controllers early this morning. Right now, searches are underway off the coast of Nantucket. The jet is part of the Latitude Air Ambulance fleet. The director of flight operations for the company confirming that the flight was conducting a medical evacuation operation. The four-person crew is Canadian. The two passengers are American. We are continuing to monitor this developing story, and we will bring you the very latest. President Trump, a short time ago, wrapping up a campaign event in Ohio in support of Republican Senator John Husted, who is locked in a very tight race. Just a few points separate him and former Democratic Senator Sherrod Brown. The president stumping for Husted, proclaiming him the best candidate for Ohio to prosper, while also touching on a number of divisive midterm issues, including data centers. Correspondent Hannah Brandt is live tonight at the White House. Hannah, the president spoke for quite a long time. What did he say at the rally?
4: Jessica, you're right. He talked for over an hour, and this Ohio rally is part of what's been a really busy campaign blitz that we've seen the president engage in the past few days. He's got more travel in the days and weeks ahead because we are really in this final lead up to the midterms. Tonight, as you said, the president was out there in support of Ohio Senator John Husted. He hit on many of his favorite rally points. A lot of this sounded familiar. We heard him tout the stock market, the current employment numbers. He talked a lot about his tariff policies, which he says are making the country rich. But this visit is really part of the Republican strategy to get President Trump out on the campaign trail as much as possible, as they like to say, and pretend like he's on the ballot. It's something that he's said as well, that he can help bring a boost to getting out voters in especially these red states. Take a listen to what we heard from the president on that tonight.
5: And we're going to win strong in the Republican majorities in the House and the Senate. And we are going to have a great success. And, you know, nobody counted on the fact that Trump was going to go out and campaign for all these people. Because when I do, we win.
4: President Trump tonight also highlighting the issue of data centers. He talked about how Senator Husted introduced a bill to try to mitigate the high electricity costs associated with these centers. That legislation would have required states and utilities to create a standard under which data centers in their area would have to pay for additional power costs. But Democrats in the Senate recently voting it down because they say it's not strong enough. It wouldn't actually require states to implement those standards. But this was a standout moment as that becomes more and more of an issue in these campaigns. Now, Husted's opponent, former Senator Brown, has been critical of data centers himself. He has repeatedly attacked Husted for his part in welcoming them to Ohio. So this certainly becoming a hot topic in the Ohio race as it is elsewhere as well. President Trump is expected to continue his campaign stops almost daily, we're told, from now until the midterms. Next week, he's visiting Nebraska, Maryland. He's going back to Texas. And then he's also going to be in Alabama Saturday for a college football game. So really an all-out sprint from the White House from now until Election Day, Jessica.
3: Yeah, and we're getting so close. So, Hannah, President Trump today also going back to his push to end daylight saving time, but taking kind of an unusual route. So

0: What do we know about this?
1: This was a bit of a surprise this morning from the president. He put out this post where he gave out Senator Tom Cotton's personal cell number in a push for action on this issue, specifically on legislation entitled the Sunshine Protection Act. Now, this is a bill that would make daylight saving time permanent. President Trump is accusing Senator Cotton of holding up the bill in the Senate. One of the reasons this is so unusual is because Cotton is a Republican, and the president, like I mentioned, he posted the senator's personal cell number in this Truth Social post and urged people to call the senator to push him to support this bill. And Senator Cotton did respond, though he didn't directly call out the president's post or his choice to share his number. He did argue against permanent daylight savings, saying Arkansans don't want their kids going to school in the pitch dark, and I'll always put Arkansas first. But President Trump only doubling down. Take a listen to what he said just before he left for Ohio.
2: We don't want to change clocks twice a year. It's very expensive. It's got many problems, even crime, as crazy as it sounds. When you have light, you have much less crime. So the House voted it more than 80%. It's been sitting up there, and hopefully we can get Tom Cotton to move. Tom Cotton is holding it. He shouldn't be holding it.
1: As you heard the president pointing to there, this bill right now, it's stalled in the Senate. The House did pass it back in July, but it hasn't seen any movement since then because several senators, not just Senator Cotton, are currently opposed to it, Jessica.
0: His personal cell, that's rough. Hannah, thank you. Meanwhile, in Georgia, one of the administration's harshest critics, Democratic Senator John Ossoff, holding a campaign event today as he looks to fend off Republican challenger Mike Collins to keep his seat in the Senate. Correspondent Mills Hayes was at today's event. She joins us live from Norcross, Georgia. Hi, Mills.
3: Hi, Jessica. Good to be with you tonight. Well, Senator John Ossoff, he's actually the only Democratic senator running for re-election in a state where President Trump won it in 2024. And he spent the day in the suburbs of Atlanta trying to get out the vote and speaking to people who were going to go out and door knock for him.
4: Senator John Ossoff in Atlanta's suburbs Saturday meeting supporters face to face and going after his Republican challenger, Representative Mike Collins, calling him President Trump's puppet and blaming Trump Collins' policies for the cost of living crisis. But his loudest message, challenging Congressman Collins to break with the president and demand an end to the war in Iran.
5: Senator, what can you do, though, in the Senate to calls an end to this war?
6: We can do so via the War Powers Act. We can do so via federal appropriations. We also have the power to repeal Donald Trump's disastrous tariffs that have driven grocery prices to new highs. We have the power in the Senate to repeal the Medicaid cuts that are defunding hospitals and nursing homes.
4: The latest DDHQ polling average shows Ossoff leading with 50% of Georgia's voter support and Collins with 42%. Ossoff supporters telling News Nation healthcare, the Iran war, and the economy are top of mind for them.
7: My daughter's a cancer survivor, and my most critical concern is protecting healthcare for everyone. And I feel like John Ossoff and the Democratic Party are the ones who protect that.
8: War in Iran, how it has just engulfed the entire world in problems. I mean, you know, between the Strait of Hormuz constantly being blocked, the oil prices going up, people cannot afford anything.
4: Republican Congressman Mike Collins was also on the campaign trail meeting voters across the state of Georgia Saturday, but his campaign told me those events were not open to the press. He did, however, appear on conservative outlet Newsmax, where he argued Ossoff's views do not reflect the state of Georgia, saying he voted with Senator Bernie Sanders 90% of the time.
3: And Jessica, those two candidates will go head to head on the debate stage for the very first time this upcoming Thursday.
0: All right, and Mills, we are also following the Michigan Senate race very closely. So where do things stand there?
3: Right, Georgia is definitely not the only high-stakes race we're watching that could potentially tip the balance of power in the Senate. Over in Michigan, we have Democrat Abdul El-Sayed running against Republican Mike Rogers. And the polling there, DDHQ average of polls, shows that El-Sayed is leading with 48% compared to Rogers, 44%. Of course, that's just a snapshot in time. It doesn't predict what the election outcome will be, but it does show momentum. El-Sayed, he spent Saturday campaigning with Michigan U.S. Senator Alyssa Slotkin in the Detroit suburbs, and she actually previously beat Rogers in the 2024 Senate race. El-Sayed spoke out against the war in Iran, calling it illegal and unjustifiable, and on social media, he argued that the reason prices were going up were because of the war and President Trump's tariffs.
9: We, on average, pay $5,600 a year on average for his tariffs. And they're not saving jobs, they're killing jobs.
3: And Rogers, he was over at a canvassing event in Grand Rapids today. He highlighted the support that he's gotten from Jewish Democrats who say they won't vote for El-Sayed over his calls to end U.S. military aid to Israel. And on Fox, Rogers once again tied El-Sayed to Hassan Piker, who has made some controversial comments in the past.
10: They're trying to create these cesspools of anti-Americanism on our college campuses. I mean, it's shameful. And by the way, Hassan Piker said he begged me to come into Michigan when Abdul tried to say he's just a streamer from California.
3: Those two candidates will also hit the debate stage on Thursday. And Jessica, what's interesting, we're seeing these Democratic candidates really go after the Trump administration and Republicans as the reason we're seeing all these economic issues. And of course, Republicans responding. Jessica?
0: All right, Mills Hayes, thank you. Coming up, the prodigal son returns with Harry and Meghan moving back to the UK, but the return already met with major drama with reports that King Charles and William aren't taking Harry's calls. We'll have the latest right after this break.
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21: Right now, in the United States, millions of kids are living with hunger. This is something we can't ignore. But there is an answer. When kids get healthy meals

0: Sources are telling News Nation that on top of Prince William and his wife Catherine not picking up the phone to call Harry, ignoring the Sussexes' return to England, well, Harry's father, King Charles, is also reportedly resorting to silence when it concerns his younger son. So what will it take to repair these royal rifts? Rob Shooter, British-American journalist, magazine editor, and former executive editor of OK Magazine, joins me now to break this all down. You know, it's so sad when you think about this family. First of all, what's the latest?
1: Yeah, I think you're absolutely right. They are probably the most famous family in the world, but nevertheless, they are a family and they struggle like so many other families do. What is astonishing about this is that Harry and Meghan and their children have been back in Britain for now about 4 weeks and they've yet to meet in person their dad, King Charles, or his brother, Prince William. So they have had some conversations on the phone, the king and his youngest son, but Harry and William have not spoke and they've certainly not met.
0: Last year, Harry said that he really couldn't see a world in which they would move back. So now they're back. They're apparently not taking his calls. Is there any chance of reunification?
1: Yeah, there is. There always is in families. Things look really, really bad, but blood is still there. This is a family that has had so many ups and downs. I remember after the death of Princess Diana, a lot of people thought the monarchy could actually end, and that didn't happen. And so hopefully, yes, that there is a chance. I do think he's going to have a much more difficult time returning to a relationship with his brother than his father. We do know that he has spoken to his father. We know that he visited his father on his last trip to Britain. The king is a very gentle man. Some people criticize King Charles for not being tough enough, not divisive enough, but that just is not in his nature. By nature, he's a peacemaker. He loves his youngest son, and my reporting actually reveals that he has much more difficulty with his elder son, the one that's going to take his job, than his younger son. So fingers crossed that they can work this one out.
0: I'm glad you brought up Princess Diana. So according to people, 30 years after her death, Harry is considering making a documentary about her legacy. The decision has faced scrutiny, some even saying that this is just another cash grab from Harry. Do you think this is true? Or just him wanting to honor his mother after she was gone too soon?
1: Yeah, I think it can actually be both. Harry and Meghan have made it very, very clear that they want to make their own money. They don't want to take money from the king, from the palace, from the taxpayers. So they want to make their own money. The problem is that every one of their projects has not done very well, with the exception of his book. He made a ton of money from that book. So they still have a first look deal with Netflix. This could be a potential new show on Netflix. Netflix would love to have a documentary about the late great Princess Diana, and it's his right to tell the story. That is his mom. Lots and lots of people will be making documentaries next year to honor her 30th anniversary of her tragic passing. And so the historian in me, the reporter in me, says we want as much information as we possibly can get, and who better to talk about Princess Diana than her son?
0: Rob Shooter, I cannot believe 30 years. I remember sitting there just being glued to the TV screen, as I'm sure you were when all of this happened. 30 years feels like yesterday. Rob Shooter, appreciate your time. Thank you so much.
1: Good to see you, my friend.
0: Likewise. Next on Prime, an update in the deaths of two Ole Miss students. Mississippi police believe that they have found a connection between the two students and kratom that was sold in stores nearby.
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5: College athletes score a big payout. I'm Bree Jackson, News Nation DC Deputy Bureau Chief. The College Sports Commission releasing details about how much college athletes are being paid by their schools under a new revenue sharing system. The report shows athletes receive nearly $1.8 billion in payments. Now that figure accounts for 307 schools making payments to roughly 35,000 athletes across 45 sports. Now, this report comes as lawmakers on Capitol Hill tackle legislation on a new rulebook for college athletics, dubbed the Protect College Sports Act. Among the top priorities in the bill, allowing athletes to transfer schools once, guarantees for athletes to enter name, image, and likeness deals, and increasing the cap on revenue sharing from schools. Now, the Senate approving that bill earlier this week. Next up, the House is expected to take up the measure after the November midterms. I'm Bree Jackson, and this is the News Nation Political Minute.
6: Saddle up. 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Starting Friday on News Nation. Tell me.

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5: Police in Mississippi now announcing a connection between the kratom packages found near two dead University of Mississippi students and a local business in Oxford. Law enforcement announcing the arrest of two men they say were involved in the sale of illegal narcotics, including kratom. Those men right there on your screen. A third man is currently on the run, and police say that they traced the drug to the store using one of the students' bank records. This all comes after 18-year-old Aiden Hamilton and 20-year-old Robert Strange were found dead on Ole Miss campus last month. A toxicology report is expected sometime next week. And former American Idol contestant Caleb Flynn will be sentenced Monday for murdering his wife. An Ohio jury found Flynn guilty on all 9 counts on Tuesday, including aggravated murder, felonious assault, and tampering with evidence. Prosecutors say that Flynn shot his wife Ashley in February, then staged the scene to look like a home invasion. They argued that Flynn was motivated by an affair. His attorney says an appeal is expected. We'll be right back. Stay with us.
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24: Rape survivors go through. First one is denial. That's what she did at the beginning. It's classic textbook. Then shame. Everybody's saying I'm a tramp.
5: Stay with us for the next hour of News Nation Prime. We will bring you the very latest on the case that has shocked the nation. A former Cornell University student saying she was the victim of a gang rape, bringing about allegations that the school was complicit and the initial investigation was botched. 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
25: data centers benefit local communities. 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Look, there's so much money to be made for Ohio. You can't just turn them off. They'll go to China.
5: President Trump moments ago rallying voters in Ohio with just 1 month until midterms. More on the president's remarks next hour on Prime.
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5: Tonight on News Nation Prime, the Cornell 7 case taking a new turn. New York Governor Kathy Hochul booting the local district attorney, instead installing the state's top cop, Attorney General Letitia James, to lead a new investigation into the alleged gang rape reported by a then sophomore inside a Cornell frat house in 2024. Attorneys for both Jane Doe and one of the seven accused fraternity brothers speaking with News Nation.
24: She clearly said, I'm 100% certain I was raped.
6: All of the testimony contradicts the current story being peddled.
5: We're breaking down what's next in this concerning case. And today marks 1 month until the midterms. With the balance of power on Capitol Hill at stake, President Trump hitting the campaign trail in battleground Ohio today, doubling down on his $1,000 promise to Americans. The details in minutes. Plus, drones have transformed the modern battlefield. And while the cheap unmanned aircraft are forcing militaries to rethink how wars are fought, the threat of drones is also getting closer to our doorstep. Tonight, the CEO of a defense company, now tasked with bringing down drones for an NFL team this season, joins Prime.
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5: Good evening and welcome to News Nation Prime. I'm Jessica Cartaglia in tonight for Hannah Doba. And breaking tonight, the U.S. Coast Guard has located a debris field confirmed to be from a missing medical transport plane that vanished off the coast of Massachusetts. Six people were flying from Bermuda to Boston. We will have more on that in just moments. Plus, a live look outside of the White House. That's there on your left. President Trump heading back there right now. On your right, video of the president just moments ago speaking at a rally in Ohio for Senator John Husted. We will have more on his remarks in just a little bit. But first, our top story. The growing fallout for Cornell University. Allegations of a gang rape at a fraternity house. The seven Chi Phi brothers calling what happened that night consensual. Even pointing to text messages from the victim saying, quote, none of the sexual stuff was illegal. The attorney for Jane Doe sitting down with News Nation this week, painting a very different picture.
24: The critical smoking gun in this case is the listserv, which basically invites every single member of the fraternity to participate in a gang rape. We have that. These guys conceded that it was sent to every single member of the fraternity. That was the classic smoking gun.
5: New York Governor Kathy Hochul is appointing Attorney General Letitia James to lead a new investigation into exactly what happened. And now we're hearing from Cornell's president tonight.
7: I believe we as an administration and we as a community must do better. We must do everything we can to prevent what happened to Jane Doe and everyone before her and anyone after her from ever happening again.
5: So many questions to unpack. Let's bring in News Nation's Bennett Haberle with the very latest. Bennett, what can you tell us?
9: Jessica, tonight there is more scrutiny on the university and the district attorney and what his office didn't do before deciding not to pursue those criminal charges in this case. And tonight we are hearing directly from the university president and that district attorney now removed from the case.
7: My heart aches when I think of what she experienced. It raises heartbreaking and troubling issues about sexual assault, dehumanization, and aspects of party culture, alcohol, and drug use.
9: Cornell's president responding to mounting questions and criticism over how the university, police, and the district's attorney's office investigated a sexual assault case that's now drawn national attention. New reporting by the New York Times and NBC News shows the district attorney's office declined to review additional witness interviews gathered by police before deciding in 2024 not to pursue criminal charges. In an emailed response, DA Matthew Van Houten wrote to News Nation saying the interviews being cited were essentially each of the seven suspects telling the police that they would not speak to them on the advice of counsel. The criminal investigation into this has since been reopened, with New York Governor Kathy Hochul announcing this week she's appointing a special prosecutor.
0: This woman, this young woman, had already endured something that is utterly unspeakable. And then at every turn, she was failed by people and institutions with an obligation to protect her.
9: The case has stirred a national debate over how sexual assaults are investigated, and it began after Jane Doe, a now former Cornell student, filed a lawsuit alleging she was gang-raped by seven fraternity members while under the influence of alcohol, ketamine, and marijuana. The DA has previously said he based his decision not to pursue charges on a six-page summary of events written by police and signed by Jane Doe. The now former Cornell student has been criticized for reportedly changing her story, saying the encounter began as consensual but devolved from there. Adding to that criticism, a series of text messages involving one of the men who apologizes for how things went down the other night, to which Jane Doe replies, "At the end of the day, none of the sexual stuff was illegal, and honestly, I really liked being with you." Appearing on Cuomo, Jane Doe's attorney said his client was still processing her trauma and that she believes and told police investigators that she had been raped.
24: There's a process that rape survivors go through. First one is denial. That's what she did at the beginning. It's classic textbook. Then shame. Everybody's saying I'm a tramp, all this kind of stuff. Classic thing. And then it's the acceptance that, hey, I'm a victim of a rape. This is what happened to me. I need to do something, and I've got to protect myself. And that's what she did. It's textbook.
9: An attorney representing one of the accused men says his client believes the encounter was consensual.
6: Let me say it this way. I don't want to take away from whatever Jane Doe's experience was. It was clearly traumatic to her. We differ on whether it was consensual. We differ on what he saw, what he experienced, and how long he was in the room.
9: This case continues to draw that intense scrutiny. The university saying that in a statement that they acknowledge and appreciate the assignment of the special prosecutor and are committed to that independent external review of all aspects of how the university handled this case. Jessica?
5: And Bennett, that's not the only story that is getting a lot of national attention in recent days. We understand that there was also a recent development surrounding the botched execution of that death row inmate in Tennessee. What a mess that is.
9: Yes, Tennessee's governor announcing that the prison chief there, Frank Strada, is now resigning. In a statement, Strada said that he believes the department carried out its responsibilities in accordance with the established protocol, but convicted killer Krista Pike is still in the hospital on a ventilator after surviving two doses of that lethal injection, pentobarbital. Media witnesses described Pike mentioning that her arm was in pain and then later snoring before those media representatives, the witnesses, were led away and EMS arrived in this botched execution attempt. Pike's attorney, by the way, has filed a motion in court to preserve all the evidence in this. And as of now, all executions in Tennessee are on pause. Jessica?
5: All right, Bennett Haberle, thank you. Well, earlier tonight, I spoke with renowned criminal defense attorney Mark Garagos about the Cornell case. Here's part of our conversation. So the DA says that he never received her full police interview, including the statement saying that she was 100% confident that she was raped. So how serious of a failure is that? And do we see this time and again when it's a situation involving a sexual assault?
8: I wouldn't say so. I think that what has happened, yes, if you were to go back 10 or 15 years, I would say yes. I think my experience in the last 10 years has been quite different. Normally, in a case of sexual assault, because of where we are as a society, the police and prosecutors tend to go, frankly, the extra 10%, so to speak, in investigating. I think the problem with not having everything at their disposal for the prosecutors, and I'm not one who normally would come jump to a prosecutorial defense, is remember what happened here in the timeline. In between the first one where she's saying that there was nothing illegal about the sex, And the second one, and third maybe, where she is saying, 90% was non-consensual, there she was disinvited from a party at the frat house. She had also been told by her sorority big sister she had been shamed. And I think that that goes into, to borrow the attorney's phrase when he was talking to Chris, goes into how she was processing what had been happening or what had happened to her.
5: We've also learned that the DA didn't review other witness statements or evidence collected by campus police. So in your opinion, how significant is this as a failure? And what does it say about the original decision not to move forward and prosecute?
8: Well, part of the problem with this is if you take a look at what Cornell did, and obviously now it's undercut by the president's statement that you also played, they actually did quite a robust investigation. They assembled quite a bit of investigative materials. They went the full nine yards, so to speak, in the Title IX proceedings, which are the college disciplinary proceedings. So I understand that he's under siege, the president of Cornell, but there are those who would argue that the Title IX process is out of control also. So it's really kind of a perfect storm of our where we are when it comes to sexual assault and sexual mores, and we've reached kind of a critical mass.
5: And earlier tonight, I was joined by Republican Congresswoman from the great state of South Carolina, Nancy Mace, to hear her thoughts on the ongoing Cornell 7 case. Here's what she had to say. Now, I want to move on to the Cornell 7 rape case, where a woman is accusing seven Cornell University students of rape. You have spoken very personally about surviving sexual assault. When you look at this case and the length of time that it took authorities to revisit these allegations, what goes through your mind?
10: Well, originally there was an investigation and they chose not to press charges. I'm deeply concerned about the Attorney General of New York, Letitia James, coming to a conclusion that these seven are in fact rapists, saying it as fact when she hasn't conducted an investigation. That to me is very problematic. And then when you have someone that has different stories, that makes it harder for other survivors to come forward if that individual is not taken seriously. I want to wait and see what the evidence says. I think that's the best thing we can do before coming to conclusions. And, you know, this is a crowd of people, and I said it today, where they say believe all survivors, but they purported that there was a hoax about rape in on 10-7. These are people that have voted against deporting illegal aliens that are rapists. These are people that say if you've been raped and you're a conservative woman, we don't believe you. So I don't want to hop on the outrage machine or the outrage train until I see all the evidence. And I, quite frankly, I was agreeing with Sunny Hostin this week from The View on her remarks on the case, too.
5: You just mentioned how Attorney General Letitia James was named special prosecutor to this case after she said she's lost confidence, right, in what's happening in Ithaca. What are your thoughts about her? I know she had tweeted a few things that were skeptics were weighing in on that can she be unbiased in this case?
10: I don't think she can be unbiased because she's already come to the conclusion that all seven are rapists. You know, so I'm not going to compare this to Duke. I know some people are comparing it to Duke. I do know that there were inconsistent statements made by the victim. That's problematic. I believe that's why it wasn't prosecuted. Some of the evidence that they've seen, the local prosecutors. And now because it's part of this PR engine, because it's gone viral on social media, now all of a sudden, you know, there is this look by people who are trying to get attention about it. And I think this case is more complicated than that. I don't think it's cut and dry. It's not black and white. We're talking about drugs that were consented to, alcohol that was consented to, possibly sexual behavior that was consented to, allegedly. So, you know, when you look at it, it's more complicated than just seeing it in black and white on paper. I think it's, you can't come to that conclusion without a thorough investigation.
5: And breaking news tonight, the U.S. Coast Guard announcing it found a debris field from a missing plane near Massachusetts. They are still looking for the six people who were on board that plane. The Gulfstream G100 was traveling from Bermuda to Boston when it lost contact with air traffic controllers early this morning. Right now, searches are underway off the coast of Nantucket. That jet is part of the Latitude Air Ambulance Fleet. The director of flight operations for the company confirming the flight was conducting a medical evacuation operation. The four-person crew is Canadian, and the Coast Guard just updating that the two passengers are Bermudian, not American. We are continuing to monitor this developing story. We will bring you the very latest. And a woman in South Carolina is in custody tonight after police say that she tried to kill her two young children. 35-year-old Taylor Gosnell faces two attempted murder charges after allegedly stabbing her 3- and 6-year-old. Police say the two children had 50 stab wounds between them. The two children were found last week. One of them called their grandmother saying that they were hungry and that their mother was gone. Their grandmother then sent one of Gosnell's friends to check on them. That friend called the police after seeing their severe injuries. Gosnell was denied bond. This investigation is ongoing.
25: Data centers benefit local communities. We want them. Look, there's so much money to be made for Ohio. You can't just turn them off. They'll go to China.
5: President Trump moments ago rallying voters in Ohio with just 1 month until the midterms. More on what we heard from the president. That's next.
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19: 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To the hopes of a boy. 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
5: President Trump is showing up in Ohio tonight to support Republican Senator John Husted. Husted is locked in a very tight race. Just a few points separate him and former Democratic Senator Sherrod Brown. The president stumping for Husted, proclaiming him the best candidate in Ohio to prosper, for Ohio to prosper, while also touching on a number of divisive midterm issues, including data centers. Correspondent Hannah Brand is at the White House with more.
20: Jessica, tonight's Ohio rally is part of what's been a really busy campaign blitz in the lead up to the midterms. President Trump stumping tonight for Ohio Senator John Husted and hitting on many of his favorite rally points. We heard him tout the stock market, the employment numbers, and his tariff policies. And this visit is just part of all of the president's campaign travel, with Republican operatives telling us the strategy here is to put him on the ballot as much as possible. It's something he himself has pointed to. Take a listen.
25: We're going to win strong in the Republican majorities in the House and the Senate, and we are going to have a great success. And, you know, nobody counted on the fact that Trump was going to go out and campaign for all these people. Because when I do, we win.
20: In Ohio, President Trump also highlighting the issue of data centers, specifically talking about how Senator Husted introduced a bill to try to mitigate the high electricity costs associated with those centers. That bill would have required states and utilities to create a standard under which data centers would then have to pay for additional power costs. But Democrats in the Senate voted it down, saying it's not strong enough because it wouldn't require states to actually implement those standards. Husted's opponent, former Senator Brown, has been critical of data centers and used them in

0: the campaign to attack Husted for welcoming the centers to Ohio. President Trump is expected to hit the campaign trail almost daily from now until the midterms. Next week, he's scheduled to visit Maryland, Nebraska, and go back to Texas. And he'll also be in Alabama on Saturday for a college football game. Jessica?
1: Hannah, thanks. And be sure to tune in tomorrow. Senator John Husted of Ohio will be joining Prime Live to talk about his tight midterm race and more. That's at 8 p.m. 7 Central right here on News Nation. Meanwhile, in Georgia, one of the administration's harshest critics, Democratic Senator John Ossoff, holding a campaign event today as he looks to fend off Republican challenger Mike Collins to keep his seat in the Senate. Correspondent Mills Hayes is in Georgia with more on today's event there.
2: Jessica, Democratic Senator John Ossoff is the only senator running for re-election in a state that President Trump won in 2024. And he was out trying to get out the vote in the Atlanta suburbs earlier Saturday, speaking with supporters going out to door knock for him.
3: Senator John Ossoff in Atlanta suburbs Saturday, meeting supporters face to face and going after his Republican challenger, Representative Mike Collins, calling him President Trump's puppet and blaming Trump Collins' policies for the cost of living crisis. But his loudest message, challenging Congressman Collins to break with the president and demand an end to the war in Iran.
4: Senator, what can you do, though, in the Senate to cause an end to this war?
5: We can do so via the War Powers Act. We can do so via federal appropriations. We also have the power to repeal Donald Trump's disastrous tariffs that have driven grocery prices to new highs. We have the power in the Senate to repeal the Medicaid cuts that are defunding hospitals and nursing homes.
3: The latest DDHQ polling average shows Ossoff leading with 50% of Georgia's voter support and Collins with 42%. Ossoff's supporters telling News Nation health care, the Iran war, and the economy are top of mind for them.
6: My daughter's a cancer survivor, and my most critical concern is protecting health care for everyone. And I feel like John Ossoff and the Democratic Party are the ones who protect that.
7: War in Iran, how it has just engulfed the entire world in problems. I mean, you know, between the Strait of Hormuz constantly being blocked, the oil prices going up, people cannot afford anything.
3: Republican Congressman Mike Collins was also on the campaign trail meeting voters across the state of Georgia Saturday, but his campaign told me those events were not open to the press. He did, however, appear on conservative outlet Newsmax, where he argued Ossoff's views do not reflect the state of Georgia, saying he voted with Senator Bernie Sanders 90% of the time.
2: The two will go head-to-head for the very first time on the debate stage next Thursday, but here in Georgia, it's not the only high-stakes race that has the potential to tip the balance of power in the Senate. Over in Michigan, Democrat Abdul El-Sayed is running against Republican Mike Rogers. The Democrat also leading in the polls at 48% compared to Rogers' 44%. Of course, this is just a snapshot in time and doesn't predict what the election outcome will be. But on Saturday, El-Sayed spent time campaigning with Michigan U.S. Senator Alyssa Slotkin in the Detroit suburbs. She previously beat Rogers in the 2024 Senate race. El-Sayed also spoke out against the war in Iran, calling it illegal and unjustifiable. On social media, he argued the reason prices were going up were because of the war and President Trump's tariffs.
8: We, on average, pay $5,600 a year on average for his tariffs. And they're not saving jobs, they're killing jobs.
2: Rogers was at a canvassing event in Grand Rapids Saturday. He's highlighted the support he's gotten from Jewish Democrats who say they won't vote for El-Sayed over his calls to end U.S. military aid to Israel. On Fox, Rogers once again tied El-Sayed to Hassan Piker, who has made some controversial comments in the past.
9: They're trying to create these cesspools of anti-Americanism on our college campuses. I mean, it's shameful. And by the way, Hassan Piker said he begged me to come into Michigan when Abdul tried to say he's just a streamer from California.
2: Rogers and El-Sayed will also debate for the very first time on Thursday. Jessica?
1: Well, Six Flags has officially closed down its X2 roller coaster at Six Flags Magic Mountain in California. This ride, advertised as a rite of passage for the ultimate daredevil, allegedly causing severe brain injuries, even death. The attraction already forced Six Flags to settle one wrongful death lawsuit in August, with more lawsuits stacking up, one rider needing surgery after a brain bleed, another still on a ventilator to this day. Last week on News Nation Prime, we spoke with the attorney representing these clients suing Six Flags. He says the ride should have been closed far before this.
10: What's so tragic about all of this and so unacceptable and really anywhere, but especially in a place like the United States of America, where we're supposed to have the very best of business, it's unacceptable that they knew that a young man, Christopher Howley, 22 years old, perfectly healthy when he went on the ride, came off with a brain bleed that killed him. My clients, Naomi, Pamela, Michael, had no idea that that had happened. Six Flags knew that it had happened. They knew that it had happened before Christopher Howley as well.
1: The president of the theme park posting that the coaster passed multiple safety tests and, quote, ride safety is a cornerstone of our business. And when we see guest confidence affected, we take it seriously, end quote. Well, still ahead, new details tonight in that attempted hijacking of a flight bound for Israel. What we're learning now.
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1: A man arrested in connection to an alleged terror plot against a British base used by American forces has now been released on bail. 25-year-old Ukrainian dual national arrested on suspicion of preparing terrorist acts on Thursday, days after five other men were taken into custody near three vans on suspected terrorism and explosive offenses near RAF Fairford base in western England, where U.S. bombers have taken part in raids against targets in Iran. Every suspect so far has been released on bail, although detectives say that petrol was found in the vans. No improvised explosive devices were actually present. An investigation is ongoing. And an update on another alleged terror plot foiled. The co-pilot behind the attempted Fly Dubai hijacking has been identified as Omani national Hammam al-Hammami. Now, according to the Wall Street Journal, al-Hammami adopted radical ideological views previously, prompting him to be banned from flying at Omani Air. Despite the ban, Fly Dubai hired him and placed him on a route that flies directly to Tel Aviv. UAE officials now leading the investigation have since revealed that al-Hammami used the cockpit's crash axe to attack his fellow pilot, Captain Smit Manchahar, before attempting to take over the plane's controls. Captain Manchahar was fortunately able to open the cockpit doors during that attack, allowing two ordinary passengers, a dentist and a plumber, to enter and ultimately become heroes, subduing al-Hammami and saving the plane from plummeting to the ground. Captain Manchahar is fortunately recovering, speaking for the first time from his hospital bed yesterday. Listen to this.
3: When I was lying on the floor, I could feel that the aircraft was plunging, and I said to myself while I was getting beaten, "This is the last push, Smit. Do it. The door is right there." Somehow I opened the door, and everyone came in, and everyone else had an equal role. I was trying to save myself, but I also knew that I can't let anyone die.
1: All right. For more on this, let's welcome former Deputy Director of the FBI and former TSA Administrator John Pistole. Thank you so much for being with us. This is just incredible, and everyone has been watching this. This would-be hijacker now been identified. Reports now point to prior radicalized thinking. What can you tell us about what has gone into this investigation so far and what's to come so that authorities can really identify a motive and whether he acted on his own accord?
4: Yeah, thanks, Pamela. You've hit on the key issues. What motivated this co-pilot to violently attack his pilot with the axe, just a horrific attack? And was it a suicide mission? It sure sounds like it. Was it prompted by Islamic extremism? It sounds like it sure could have been based on what happened at Omani Air. And then why did Fly Dubai not discern that, pick that up on term before they hired him to determine, is he a flight risk, and then allow him to fly to Tel Aviv? I mean, there's just a series of issues there that still need to be addressed in a timely, responsible manner with no cover-ups, all a matter of saying, okay, who's responsible? Is there anybody else involved, or was this a one-off attack?
1: Hey, you're a former TSA administrator. You know all about flight security and screening. Thousands of U.S. pilots carry guns, and there is that crash axe in every cockpit. So how do you prevent future terror attacks from coming from within the industry, be it pilots, be it one of the flight attendants? Do they need stricter vetting?
4: Well, clearly, in this case, they need better vetting, and the issue is twofold. I think one is, are they being vetted properly? That means a soup-to-nuts background investigation in terms of criminal history checks, credit checks, all these different things. Is there anything in their background that would motivate them to perhaps do something tragic, this co-pilot attempted? And then the other part is, how is the cockpit, the flight deck, secure? And the challenge that you've identified is what's known as the insider threat. And so when I was at TSA, we developed a program called risk-based security, meaning that there's no perfect solution and that anybody might be at risk. But if we can mitigate the risk, buy down that risk by doing some checking people volunteer information, such as TSA PreCheck with over 20 million people in it now, It's not that there are no risk, but it's calculated that they are lower risk. The problem becomes when airlines, agencies do not share with each other background information that is relevant.
1: Now, John, I want to pivot to another flight story that we're following tonight. That medical evacuation jet flying from Boston, from Bermuda to Boston was missing, but they now have found some of the debris. But the search for the six passengers still ongoing. We have seen several high-profile air ambulance crashes and incidents in recent years. I covered the one in Philadelphia. Is there something structurally different about these operations that deserve more scrutiny? And why does this keep happening? There was just another incident in Catalina, California the other day.
4: Yeah, right. I mean, the aircraft is a solid aircraft, the Gulfstream 100. And so it's a series of Gulfstream aircraft that have a terrific track record, if you will. But there's something that obviously happened mechanically that caused the aircraft to start plunging and then obviously disappear. And they do the grid search, as you indicated, and have found a debris field. So the likelihood of any survivors, unfortunately, is not good. Right. So the question is, are they doing everything they can mechanically to make sure that that particular aircraft and all those like them are airborne before they stop?
1: All right. John Pistol, thank you so much for your time. Well, right now, hundreds of troops expected to descend along the southern border this week. This comes after Coast Guard personnel along the Rio Grande were shot at from suspected cartel members. News Nation's Ali Bradley has more on this deployment.
2: Yeah, roughly 500 troops are deploying this week to the Rio Grande Valley, according to our law enforcement sources. Now, we want to show you a video that we obtained here at News Nation. They're literally being dropped out of a Chinook helicopter onto islands in the sector. Now, this deployment comes just days after an incident involving the cartel on the water, where the Coast Guard, which is assisting with patrols along the Rio Grande, took on gunfire by suspected cartel members. The U.S. Coast Guard saying that on Saturday, quote, Coast Guard forces Rio Grande personnel encountered gunfire from the Mexican border in the vicinity of Garceno, Texas, while conducting joint interdiction operations with federal partners on the Rio Grande. Coast Guard personnel returned fire. The Coast Guard works closely with U.S. Border Patrol, the Department of War, and the Texas Military Department to secure the border, disrupt illicit activity, and protect the American people. Now, no injuries to Coast Guard or other personnel have been reported, and the Coast Guard assets were not damaged, according to the agency. The incident is under investigation. And this comes as U.S. forces are already confronting cartel-linked drones along this stretch of the southern border. The Rio Grande Valley Border Patrol sector spans more than 320 river miles, 250 coastal miles, and 19 counties. And the threats include cartels watching what agents and troops are doing, using drones to guide groups, or smuggle drugs. From August to September, the military used a high-energy laser in the Rio Grande Valley to take down at least 11 cartel-linked drones. Officials say they were supporting activities that posed a physical threat to troops and CBP personnel. We talked with a former Border Patrol sector chief who says this escalation is alarming.
5: When they target law enforcement intentionally, you know, that is a concern, because you ask what's going on. They're getting desperate. They're having to do something. They're getting uncomfortable. That's why they would maybe fire shots upon U.S. resources. So
2: now this comes as President Trump continues to put pressure on Mexico when it comes to combating the cartel, saying they're not doing enough and saying that the cartel is actually the ISIS of the Western Hemisphere, adding they control the southern border. In Del Rio, Ali Bradley for News Nation.
1: Still ahead, keeping massive public events like NFL games, concerts, safe from drone attacks. It's a real threat, and some stadiums are now deploying a drone defense system in response. We'll tell you how they work by conversation with the CEO of one company hired to protect the Jacksonville Jaguars. That's right after the break.
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12: College athletes score a big payout. I'm Bree Jackson, News Nation DC Deputy Bureau Chief. The College Sports Commission releasing details about how much college athletes are being paid by their schools under a new revenue sharing system. The report shows athletes receive nearly $1.8 billion in payments. Now that figure accounts for 307 schools making payments to roughly 35,000 athletes across 45 sports. Now, this report comes as lawmakers on Capitol Hill tackle legislation on a new rulebook for college athletics, dubbed the Protect College Sports Act. Among the top priorities in the bill, allowing athletes to transfer schools once, guarantees for athletes to enter name, image, and likeness deals, and increasing the cap on revenue sharing from schools. Now, the Senate approving that bill earlier this week. Next up, the House is expected to take up the measure after the November midterms. I'm Bree Jackson, and this is the News Nation Political Minute.
13: Saddle up. 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The food, the football, and a Senate race up for grabs just weeks before the midterms. Join Marky Martin, Chris Steirewalt, and more live from the State Fair of Texas. Starting Friday on News Nation.
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18: Drones have transformed the modern battlefield, with the cheap unmanned aircraft forcing militaries to rethink how wars are fought. We've seen these deadly devices keep Ukraine in the fight against Russia. And now there are concerns about the speed at which Mexican drug cartels are using drones along the southern border. The drone threat is getting closer to our doorstep, and the Pentagon is acting on this. A new memo from Secretary of War Pete Hegseth is clearing the way for anti-drone tech for our military, emphasizing that we need these weapons and defenses to not fall behind as drones become more ubiquitous and less expensive. But what is being done to keep large groups safe from drone threats? Think this past summer's World Cup or even the upcoming LA Summer Olympics. In the NFL, the Jacksonville Jaguars have taken matters into their own hands, deploying a new drone defense system for home games. Earlier tonight, I dove into how this all works with Chairman and CEO of Ondas, Eric Brock, the drone defense company now controlling the skies in and around Everbank Stadium in Florida. Here's our conversation. So, Eric, how fast can a rogue drone be taken down with your company's tools? And kind of walk us through how it works.
19: Sure. So firstly, I just want to say that, you know, the vast majority of drones being deployed in the U.S., and there's a growing number of them, of course, are used lawfully and safely. However, the threat from rogue drones, from Clueless and Careless and potentially bad guys, is, of course, growing significantly. In parallel with that growth. So what Ondas is providing via Centrix is a tool to mitigate that threat. So the way the system works, it's deployed as a sensor, firstly. So what we're doing is scanning and sensing the skies for wireless communication links between the drones and the operators. And then we can detect when the drone is going into an unauthorized area. And what we're doing then is using what we call the cyber takeover.

0: protocols, where we can essentially take control of the drone autopilot. Then we control the drone, take it from the operator, and we can land it safely in a safe pre-designated area. So what we're doing is we're being careful. We're not jamming or dropping the drone into the crowd because that has, you know, potential collateral impact. We're just taking control and safely landing it.
1: Wow. Okay. The NFL is saying that it's recorded nearly 11,000 drone violations over stadiums between 2021, 2025. But in those 4 years, only a few of the incidents actually disrupted football games. So with such a low disruption rate, why are these defense systems needed?
0: Sure. So I think if you've been in the security business for a long time, you've seen the growing maturation of drone technologies. And of course, we've seen that first and foremost in a very big way in the conflicts and wars in Ukraine and the Middle East. And the security officials, military officials, they know that those threats are increasingly real on you know, in our home soil, continental U.S., where we've never seen them before. So with all that, those threats, it doesn't take much to cause a bigger problem. And, you know, I think it's quite clear that we've been living on borrowed time. In fact, I've heard a senior official in the administration talk about this as a 9/11 event. We know it's happening. And that's why you see the urgency around deploying these technologies. We need to protect and secure our populations.
1: Sure, preemptively. You're working with the Jaguars protecting the stadium in Jacksonville, but at least two other NFL teams have also signed drone defense deals. Can you say which ones? And could this expand to the entire league if the demand is there?
0: So, yeah, I'd love to talk more about the customers. However, they're security officials, and we're going to let them, you know, break the news and share that with their local communities as they see appropriate. But I do think you're going to hear a lot about this. The NFL, as well as other professional sports leagues, even college programs, have been doing a lot of preparations for a number of years to deploy these technologies and protect the airspace and the fans in their stadiums. So, you know, I think, let me just be clear. There's been some deployments of related technologies around detection. Now what we're doing is mitigation. So when you pair the detection, knowing where the drone is with the ability to defend the fan base in the stadium itself, you know, you're talking about another level. So I think you're going to see the NFL lead the way. They're early adopters in protecting and securing their stadium is really, really essential for them.
1: Well, still ahead, the stories you may have missed this week. Stay with us.
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1: From students jumping into action to a tiny new recruit, here's what you may have missed this past week with Henna Doba. Take a look at this incredible save on a school bus in Hollidaysburg, Pennsylvania. Students realized their driver had passed out while the bus was moving. One student immediately grabbed the emergency brake, bringing the bus to a stop. Another called for help and checked on the driver until first responders arrived. The school district praised 10th grader Alexis Smith for preventing what could have been a serious accident. And in Florida, these strangers jumped into action when they saw a car go up in flames.
13: Whoa! Oh my God.
14: Whoa!
1: Deputies were pulling a woman from the wreck when two good Samaritans rushed in to help get her to safety. The Orange County Sheriff's Office is now looking for the men so they can thank them for their courage. And this might be the tiniest recruit you've ever seen. Meet Commando, a 13-month-old Chihuahua who was just adopted by Mexico's National Guard. The 15-pound pup is training as a search and rescue dog and mascot. He's already got the gear, sporting a tactical vest, goggles, and a tiny camera on his head. Not bad for 8 inches tall. Kickartalia, more coverage straight ahead, and Henna will be back with you tomorrow. Have a great night.
15: Our fantasy commish says for him it's all about the friendships. Cute, but I play to win. 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I get paid the second my team goes up big with early payout. 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
26: Welcome to Batya on News Nation. I'm Batya Unger-Sargon, and we begin with what we learned about America this week. A massive scandal is rocking Cornell University. A former student known only as Jane Doe is suing the school and seven of her fellow students for what she says was a gang rape that took place 2 years ago. She says she was plied with drugs and alcohol to the point of incapacitation, whereupon seven fraternity brothers raped her for hours on end. The story has become a huge cultural and political flashpoint, with big name politicians and celebrities weighing in.
27: They lured her in to a fraternity house. They drugged her with ketamine. They then posted to a group chat that she was incapacitated, and seven men took turns gang raping her for 7 hours.
28: Deeply disturbing coverage of a sexual assault on the college campus at Cornell University. I want answers.
29: And I cannot believe that we are being made to feel like our words and our thoughts and our feelings do not matter over something that is, it's violent, it's traumatic, and it has to change.
26: Yet the story told in Jane Doe's civil suit against Cornell is significantly different to the one told in a sworn statement to police signed by Jane Doe 2 years ago, just a few weeks after the incident. It is also very different to how she portrayed the incident to friends and roommates in the weeks following. In both the statement and to her friends, Jane Doe described having consented to the events, from the drugs to the sex she participated in, according to Cornell's own investigation, some of which was published by the New York Times this week. Directly following the event, Jane Doe had recounted the night's events to her roommates without identifying herself as a rape victim. She had exchanged friendly text messages with men she would later accuse of assault. She had heard uncharitable appraisals of herself from undergraduate gossips. Jane Doe told a sorority sister that rumors were circulating that she was a slut and added with a laugh that, unfortunately, they are true. When one of the men texted her to apologize that things got out of hand that night, She wrote back, at the end of the day, none of the sexual stuff was illegal. And honestly, I really liked being with you and Matt. She promised to come by again to hang out soon. She also wrote, everyone needs to grow up because sexuality and sex is changing and stuff like this is going to become more common. I'm also really open-minded. She signed off, love you, King, to the man she now accuses of participating in a gang rape. But Jane Doe was increasingly humiliated by the chatter about the event. Her friends and roommates expressed horror at what she had described to them. She read a post online about a gang rape that had taken place at the frat house and realized they were talking about her. And whoever wrote the post viewed her not as a slut, but as a victim. But according to the Times, she was still looking forward to attending a Halloween party at the frat house. But she was then disinvited from that Halloween party. And it was after that that her text messages to the fraternity brother turned acrimonious, and she asked for a rape kit and went to the police. The young men have denied any wrongdoing, but Jane Doe's attorney says he has proof that she was raped. A Snapchat message sent out to the entire fraternity while she was engaging in her first threesome of the night, saying that there was free sex to be had with Jane Doe.
0: The critical smoking gun in this case is the listserv, which basically invites every single member of the fraternity to participate in a gang rape. We have that. These guys conceded that it was sent to every single member of the fraternity. That was the classic smoking gun.
26: But that text message doesn't prove rape. It could just as easily prove Jane Doe's initial statement in which she told the police that she was a willing participant in the group sex. In other words, this isn't so much a he said, she said, so much as a she said, then she said the opposite. The New York Times is also reporting that in a lengthy interview Jane Doe gave to the police, she said, quote, I can say with 100% confidence I was raped. And yet she preceded this claim by admitting, I don't remember the very end of the event where I was raped. Jane Doe later signed a sworn statement compiled by the police, which did not include the rape claim. Now, her lawyer says she didn't actually read the statement before signing it. However, that statement did include many of her other edits. Back in 2024, the district attorney declined to prosecute the young men, citing a lack of evidence of rape. But after Jane Doe's civil suit this week, the DA has now reopened the case. And now New York Governor Kathy Hochul has appointed Attorney General Letitia James as a special prosecutor. Meanwhile, the young men's names have been exposed by a Cornell student paper, and the online woke mob has come for them. At least one of them has been fired from his job. Here to discuss, Ashley Banfield, host of the Drop Dead Serious podcast, and Jennifer Coffendaffer, a former FBI special agent and a News Nation law and justice contributor. Thank you both so much for being here. Ashley, I want to start with you. Was Jane Doe raped?
2: Well, I think you nailed it when you said it's a she said, she said. Mm-hmm. All of the accounts that any of us know about what happened at that fraternity house come from her, not from the boys. And if you read her account, which is, I believe, 6 pages mm-hmm. long with 20 different annotations that are signed and then signed at the bottom, whether you reread it or not, you must have if you made corrections mm-hmm. all the way through it in handwriting. Unfortunately for her, if she ends up in a courtroom to litigate this in a civil manner, her words are going to not endure well to her case because she lays out a sex act that doesn't actually suggest by New York law that it was illegal. And it doesn't matter what you think morally, because mm-hmm. morally it's gross. Let's all agree that was gross. What happened up in that room was gross. But according to New York law, it wasn't illegal by her own descriptions.
26: Because in New York state law, in order for somebody to have been incapacitated, they cannot have consented to the drug or the alcohol use that resulted in that, of course. Jennifer, I want to play this for you. Her lawyer responded on News Nation to this exact question of, isn't this a she said, she said, to where she did say initially that she had consented to this. He had an explanation for that. I want to play that for you and then get your reaction. Let's have that.
3: The text messages that we've seen to this point, okay, suggest a shift. She felt one way initially. Then word got out. Then she was disinvited, ostracized, you could even argue. Then she felt differently. Is that a fair assessment?
0: No. No, it's not a fair assessment. I've handled abuse cases for most of my career. I've handled Harvey Weinstein cases, Sean Combs cases, tons of these cases. There's a process that rape survivors go through. First one is denial. That's what you

0: did at the beginning. It's classic textbook. Then shame. Everybody's saying I'm a tramp, all this kind of stuff. Classic thing. And then it's the acceptance that, hey, I'm a victim of a rape. This is what happened to me. I need to do something, and I've got to protect myself. And that's what she did. It's textbook.
1: Is it textbook, Jennifer?
2: Well, what he described is textbook, mm-hmm. but those aren't the facts in this case. Mm-hmm. And the facts in this case, by her own admissions, show very murky water as to her consent. They show very unmurky water as to her consent that she purposefully took ketamine. She purposefully was there intoxicated. And because of that, as you guys have discussed under New York law, that makes this an extremely different or difficult legal case. As Ashley said, though, this is horrific. It's sickening that these boys wanted to go up there and gang sexually attack her. It's terrible. But the problem is, it would seem from her own admissions, she didn't have a problem with it that night.
1: There was a press conference between Kathy Hochul, who has appointed Letitia James as a special prosecutor for this case. Now, Kathy Hochul specifically talked about this New York state law and wanting to see it change down the road at some point. What I found even more upsetting is here is what Letitia James herself, now appointed as an objective outside prosecutor to this case, said the day before she was appointed to this role about this case. Let's play that.
3: So let me just say my heart goes out to the victim, the survivor, and I stand with her and all individuals who unfortunately have been the victims of sexual assault. And we look forward to the outcome and to ensure that, in fact, justice is served and there's accountability for the survivor.
1: I mean, she's already made up her mind that there is a victim here and perpetrators. How could this person be given such an important job and be trusted to oversee impartial justice?
4: I mean, I found that very troubling in this particular case. And let me just be clear, because I know that a lot of people are watching this and they will think you're all ganging up on a rape survivor, right? No, there are plenty of rape survivors who need this kind of protection that Letitia James is talking about. Mm. Absolutely. It's not every one of them. I've covered multiple cases where they actually weren't true. And that's why we look at every different case specifically according to the details and the evidence. And I'm going to say something really controversial here, Batya. When I read the this woman's account of what happened, one of the boys, male number one, passed out. Mm-hmm. Male number two started to dry heave, at which point this woman started to care for both of them, rubbing male number two's back mm-hmm. while he was presumably about to vomit, and then saying, I've got to look after male number one in case he, you know, chokes on his own vomit. Mm-hmm. If you were to reverse the roles, that could be considered rape. Under her descriptions now, under her descriptions today, that could be considered rape because they continued on their sexual endeavors after that point where she described their incapacity. So I actually wouldn't be surprised if male number one and male number two countersue her for rape. Mm-hmm. Because under her own description, which is unfortunately, according to the facts that she laid out, doesn't count. But the way she sees it, she could actually be construed as the rapist. I know that sounds crazy, but just according to the law, I mean, Jennifer, I don't know if you'll disagree with me, but you can't have sex with someone who's passed out.
1: Right. And I think beyond that, you know, Jennifer, it's funny. You said that we wouldn't want our, you know, people we know to behave this way, that some of these young men obviously behaved in a way that is terrible and immoral, not necessarily illegal. But male number one and male number two, she was very enthusiastic about beginning this group sex with them. She continued to correspond with male number one, repeatedly saying she wanted to see him again, and then lumped him in as a rapist with the others who we know a lot less about what actually happened there because she says she doesn't remember what happened later in the night. Do they not even have a defamation case for having had their names leaked and their lives destroyed?
2: Well, Batya, this is a very good point you make because the two that she says she consented with mm-hmm. were the other five being thrown in there. Right? In other words, they're all being treated as the same because I think it's sensational to say 7 hours, which is what is being said, seven

0: individuals who raped her. And so when you look at all of this, they should be kept, I believe, separately, because well after the incident happened, she said, I want some more of this. Remember, she comes back and says that. And so I agree with you that that is quite a problem that they have on their hands. And I agree with Ashley, too, that there could be a countersuit here, at least from those other two males.
1: Ashley, we only have 30 seconds left, but I have to get your take on this. She did say I was 100% raped in the transcript of the interview, according to two news outlets with the police. They then compiled that into a document that she edited and signed that did not contain those words in them. Her lawyer is saying she didn't read that document closely, although that's obviously not true because she edited it, handwritten notes. Is that why the police left it out? Because she said she didn't remember the rape? Could that plausibly be why? And then why the prosecutor did not have access to that and did not respond to it? We've got 20 seconds.
2: Yeah, I think that the a person saying I've been raped, that person's not a lawyer. That person may not know what New York law and statute actually, you know, says and what constitutes a real, true, illegal rape. And so I don't take that as the fact. I take her descriptions as the fact. And by the way, I don't know if anyone else has said this, but I think this is Duke lacrosse all over again. People better tread real, real carefully because those Duke boys ended up suing the police after what happened. And so I think people better be very careful. Every case is different. And this one is very different.
1: Ashley Banfield and Jennifer Coffendoffer, God bless and protect you both. Thank you so much for all of that insight. Coming up, a rough September jobs report paves a rocky road for Republicans in the midterms. What the latest numbers mean for the president's party going forward after the...
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5: The president got some rough economic news this week. The latest jobs report showing only 29,000 jobs added this month, where 90,000 were expected, with unemployment sitting at 4.2%, up 0.1% compared to last month. All while inflation is still surpassing wages, inflation standing at 3.4% annually. It's just not the news that the president wanted a month out from the midterms in an election super focused on the cost of living. Is it curtains for the president's party come November? Here to discuss, the only people I want to talk to about this, co-hosts of The Huddle, Sean Spicer, Dan Turrentine, and Rachel Bade. I have watched The Huddle every single day this week, including on Monday, which was a Jewish holiday, and so I had to wait until sundown. I never miss this show. Thank you all so much for being here. Sean, let me start with you. Let's pull this up, the September jobs report. 55,000 fewer jobs added than expected, 0.1% unemployment increase. Sean, the president cannot be happy looking at these numbers.
6: No, obviously not great numbers, but remember the president, this election's in battleground states and battleground districts. Two of those states had great announcements. Iowa, $15 billion announcing a new steel mill that will help not just in the long term, but short term construction jobs. That's not only a great news for Ashley Hinson, who's the Republican nominee running for Senate, but it's in the district represented by Marion Miller Meeks, who's had really close elections the last two cycles. And then an LNG pipeline in Alaska, where Dan Sullivan's facing a very, very tough reelection race. So when you actually look at the races that matter, there's been some really bright spots for the president in the White House this week. I get the overall jobs number is not great, but to be honest with you, Batya, at this point, if you're an average voter out there, you either think the economy's working for you or it's not. I don't know that one jobs report was going to make or break what the average person thought.
5: Right. And it's a point that I was preparing to make if it had been a very good jobs report. You know, I wonder if people are actually feeling this. Dan, the data actually, if you drill into the jobs report itself, let's pull this up, which jobs are actually increasing. This is actually, I think, very good for the president. I mean, it's not the number he wanted, but look at these industries. Manufacturing, 9,000 jobs. Construction, 11,000 jobs. Private services, 30,000. And then healthcare and social assistance, 23,000. And meanwhile, we're losing in information and in government jobs. I mean, this is kind of the picture that the president ran on in a way, the revitalization of blue-collar work. And that's what we're seeing here. Is there a silver lining to this report?
7: Well, look, I mean, I think the problem for the president is he's basically run out of electoral runway here, which is to say there is now, I think, 10 million barrels of oil going through the strait. As you say, the manufacturing numbers have not been bad recently. But the problem is, and Sean says this all the time on The Huddle, there's government statistics and then there's how you feel. And for a lot of people, you know, their summer vacation, they're back to school, life has felt more expensive, obviously, when they go to fill up their car or, you know, trucks filling up their for their long haul. And so the problem is, look, yesterday on Friday, the Republicans pulled out of North Carolina and they made ad buys in Kansas. You're 1 month out and you're having to defend Ruby Red Kansas, which we haven't won since 1932. It tells you all you need to know about how people feel economically.
5: Rachel, I wonder if you think that the Democrats may be a little bit overconfident in this moment. I hear what Dan is saying. It is interesting to see the president going to these Ruby Red districts to campaign. On the other hand, Michigan, Texas, Maine, these are all very, very close at this point. We know that the polls in the last four or five cycles have wildly overestimated the Democrats' gains or potential gains. Do you think that the Democrats are feeling a little bit overconfident in this moment?
8: Yeah, look, it's possible. We talked about it on the show yesterday on The Huddle. Are Democrats peaking too early here? And I was watching a segment on CNN. Jim Messina, obviously very well-known Democratic operative, he said that, you know, leave it to Democrats to mess up free beer on a Friday night, right? So we'll see. And obviously, Republicans have a huge money advantage. You look at how much is being spent on the TV airwaves in these competitive states. Republicans are just dwarfing Democrats. But I want to go back to something, you know, Sean was just talking about these sort of Hail Marys we're seeing by Republicans right now, the foreign investment and announcements by the administration in places like Iowa, Alaska. I think they even have a challenge, though, with these last minute announcements. Number one, is it too little, too late? Why didn't they do this a long time ago? Number two, I think the administration has a real credibility issue, right? The president's been talking about a golden age of America. Americans do not feel that. And then with one of those announcements, the one in Alaska with natural gas, you have South Korea coming out, you know, just hours later and saying, wait a second, we never actually agreed to that. So there's a question of whether people actually even buy that. And then Sean talks about this on the show often, distraction, right? Mm-hmm. Republicans, they do have some potential cycles that they're winning in terms of these announcements, other things they've announced. But then the president often steps on his own messaging when he's talking about the arch and the helipad or hosting, you know, China's communist leader at the White House. This is not what people want to be hearing from their president right now.
5: You know, Sean, I was talking to somebody who's known the president for about 25 years on my YouTube show, Prove It. And I asked him, why does the president keep doing the opposite of what his allies in the Republican Party want him to do? He won't talk about cost of living. He won't talk about the very thing voters are voting on. He keeps talking about the ballroom and the Kennedy Center and everything they don't care about. And what he said to me was, the president is not going to talk about something he doesn't think is winning. He goes out there with his victories. That's what he talks about. And if there's no victory on a certain issue, he's going to talk about something else. You, like I, have been very frustrated that there are not more victories to point to or messaging around the economy to help Americans understand things better. Where are you at right now in terms of understanding where the president's head is in terms of his campaign strategy?
6: Well, look, when he's on, he's on. There's no one better. He proved this in 2016. He proved it last cycle. He got in his head, in his groove the last 3 or 4 weeks in 2016, and there was nobody better. He was an animal. And you've seen now him talk, him, you know, I get the Alabama trip wasn't exactly on my bingo card, but he went to Texas, he went to Alabama, he went to Ohio. He's now on a roll going to these swing states. If he can get that message down, nobody better to motivate the base. We just saw a Signal poll that came out to show 96% of MAGA voters are with Trump, 85% are traditionals. We've got a gap of the quote-unquote establishment, the Bush Republicans that are not there. We need to bring those folks home at the end. The president, like I said, when he's on, he's on. There's nobody better to do that. But to Rachel's point, we had a great announcement the other day on prescription drugs. All 50 governors and the territories were on board. And what happened 2 hours later? We announced a press ban against the folks. Right. The other day, great conversation with the AI folks, but they buried America.gov, a huge achievement of this administration. And it was like a good wine. They didn't give it time to breathe.
5: Constantly stepping on the messaging. Dan, 10 seconds left. What are you looking for this week to help you understand who's on top and who's losing?
7: Look, Republicans have spent all this money. They've had these 5, 6, 7-to-1 ad advantages. It's been about 2 weeks. If they don't start moving numbers this week, it's time to sound the alarms.
5: Sean Spicer, Rachel Bade, and Dan Turntine of The Huddle. Guys, watch The Huddle every day. You will not regret it. Thank you all so much for being here. All right. Next up for us, how effective is Congress really? We're going to ask one lawmaker.
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4: To the show. In the final stretch before the midterm elections, both parties are making their case to American voters. Or rather, if not their own case, then at least why the case for why the other side should lose. At stake is control of the House and the Senate, and the fights are getting bitter. But why? What exactly has the House or the Senate accomplished in the past 2 years to make Americans feel that the question of who controls the chambers matters? The president has failed to get any support for his executive actions in the form of actual legislation from the legislative branch. The GOP-controlled House and Senate have failed to come together on key GOP legislation, including the Save America Act, the protection of women and girls in sports, an extension of the Farm Bill, cryptocurrency regulation, and more, passing one chamber often but then failing to advance through the other. This week alone, the Senate struck down a wildly popular ban on congressional stock trades and Ratepayer Protection Act. It's no wonder just 14% of Americans approve of Congress, according to an Economist and YouGov poll. Meanwhile, if the Democrats take back the House and the Senate, the president has the power to veto any piece of legislation they might propose. Is this entire midterm election much ado about nothing? Here to discuss is Florida Republican Congresswoman Kat Kamick. Congresswoman, thank you so much for being here and for entertaining this line of questioning. Please help my audience understand this. Why is it so important for the Republicans to win when they haven't managed to get through the legislation that would prove that the president has the backing of the legislative branch?
10: Well, good to be with you. And dang, Batya, you got me coming in hot on this one. And I'm glad that you asked us to talk about this, because like so many of my constituents mm-hmm. and Americans around the country, I'm upset too. Yeah. I'm frustrated. As one of 435, I am an equal opportunity.

0: opportunity offender in saying that, yes, the House has its problems. The Senate, holy buckets, can you please grow a backbone and mm-hmm. do something? It's like that meme with a, you know, poking a stick, just like mm-hmm. do something, anything mm-hmm. with the Senate, my goodness. And so there's a lot of us that serve in the House that are very, very frustrated, very antsy. There's a lot that has been done, but so much more that could have been pushed across the finish line. And of course, in the House, we can only control our destiny, which is why I have worked on trying to clean up the House, whether it's addressing the sexual misconduct issues, the fact that congressional staff doesn't get background checks, and of course, blocking members of Congress from trading individual corporate yeah. stocks. Like, this is very common sense stuff. And there is a saying on Capitol Hill. If you're a Republican, you'd say, well, the Democrats may be our opposition, but the Senate is our enemy. And of course, I've talked to my Democrat colleagues and they say, well, the Republicans may be our opposition, but the Senate is our enemy. That is a well-established saying on Capitol Hill.
1: That's great. Yeah, the stock ban, trading ban, was extremely upsetting because there was yes. so much bipartisan support in the House for it, and then it just failed in the Senate. It was proof that both sides can come together to pass things that the American people really care about, and then just got totally stopped there. You're from Florida, a lot of farmers in Florida. We hear mm-hmm. a lot from farmers on this show. They are really, really struggling right now. Diesel is up by, it's twice as expensive as it was a year ago. They couldn't have budgeted for that. Farmers are committing suicide. Farmers are going into foreclosure. It's horrifying. And it just doesn't seem like the president understands this or that the GOP has a plan to help. I'm sure you hear from constituents all the time about this. What is the GOP's answer to this? It's a crisis. It is a crisis.
0: Absolutely. You know, agriculture in America is really hurting right now. And as the lone representative for Florida agriculture on the House Ag mm-hmm. Committee, which is extraordinarily rare, typically for a state of our size, being such a big ag state, we normally have at least four representatives, but we're down to just me. Mm-hmm. And so I take very seriously the fact that I have 14,000 cattle ranchers alone, not to mention thousands and thousands, nearly 50,000 specialty crop producers in the state of Florida. And so, yes, 100%. There are tremendous numbers of challenges that range from input costs to regulatory regimes. Of course, trade has always been a very unique issue for the state of Florida because none of the trade deals going back to the early 90s, they have not included something called a seasonal or perishable protection. So that has mm-hmm. always put us on our heels. And so we've worked extensively with Secretary Rollins, who has been a tremendous advocate for our farmers. At the end of the day, what our producers are asking for is not a handout, but a hand up. Get government out of the way. And that has been my message to the president, and that has been my message to the administration at large, that they need to do everything they can to get the red tape out of the way of our producers, because they can do the best job possible, but only if they are able to compete on a level playing field. And so there's a lot of issues that we are contending with. Certainly, I have been very vocal and critical of the announcement to import beef. I disagree mm-hmm. with the assertion that that will rebuild mm-hmm. our herds. It will not. And that's why we're continuing to engage in meaningful ways with the administration.
1: One thing that farmers tell me would be very helpful would be a moratorium on farm foreclosures. We've been calling for that on this show many times. Is that something that you would consider bringing before the House?
0: So obviously, I think that it's an idea a lot like what we're hearing with some of the other ideas that are kind of rooted in populism. They sound really good in the moment, but you have to think about the long-term effects. I think the better play is to, one, get the market stabilized. Because when we, for example, saw the announcement on beef importation, that threw an already volatile cattle market into a tailspin. I think for the long-term certainty, you can get those markets stabilized, make it so that you can plan long-term, get the regulatory regime pared down to where it's just basic common sense rather than the heavy hand of government, so that families know that they can plan long-term. I think a temporary moratorium, again, would be good in the short term, but then we're not accounting for what that long-term effect might be. And that's always been the problem with big government, is everything is in election cycle, and we're going to do something because it sounds good now. but we forget about what that means on the back end 5, 10, 15 years down the road. And in the state of Florida, we have multi-generation family operations, and the number one thing that would help them is get diesel prices down and get government out of the way.
1: Although I do have to say, I hear everything you're saying. I do have to say, I think a short-term helping hand right now would go a long way towards stabilizing those markets. Congresswoman Kat Kemick, we have to leave it there. Please come back very, very soon. This was such a delight. Thank you so much.
0: Appreciate you. Have a good one.
1: You too. Trump's foreign policy decisions were on display this week when an Israel-bound flight made an emergency landing in Saudi Arabia. We're going to explain the significance of that. That's next.
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1: miracle took place this week. An Omani pilot on a Fly Dubai

0: how close President Trump, the peacemaker, has gotten. As for what the Middle East would look like if the Democrats were in control of American foreign policy, Iran's Islamic Revolutionary Guard Corps has thoughts. The IRGC released an open letter to the American people this week, urging them to vote against Trump in the midterm elections and for the Democrats, their chosen party. Here to discuss is Democrat Congressman from Virginia, Suha Subramaniam. Congressman, thank you so much for being here. Why does Iran want the Democrats to win?
1: No one cares what Iran has, the IRGC especially, has to say. This is a 27-page document. This happens all the time. Other regimes or countries will write these kind of letters, put out these kinds of statements, and I don't think any voters who don't know who they're voting for are going to read this thing. What I do think is the American people have already made up their own minds, the majority of them at least, that this Iran war is a mess. That there is no end in sight, that the president keeps saying that there's an end in sight and that it'll happen in a week, and then he continues to kick the can down the road. And while billions are being spent on this war every week, we see food assistance cut, we see health care cut, we see so many programs that are being cut that would directly help the American people. And so people are really upset, and not just about the Iran war, but really about our priorities in Congress right now. They want to see new leadership.
0: I mean, the Democrats certainly made a lot of the fact that they thought that Russia wanted Trump to win, right? I mean, this was seen as evidence that Trump was somehow in the pocket of Putin, you know, that he was a puppet of Russia. How come this is different? I mean, doesn't this suggest the Iranians believe the Democrats will be softer on them?
1: Oh, well, the president switched his entire foreign policy and the foreign policy of our country to be pro-Russia, essentially, and a Russian oligarch paid for his son's wedding. And so I think that's why people think that the president is in Putin's pocket, and why we continue to have a war and there's no pressure on Russia when it comes to the Ukraine conflict. On this front, I mean, Democrats have said over and over again, we do not support the IRGC. We support democracy in Iran. But this war was a war of choice. The president decided that he didn't like any of the diplomatic options, that he didn't want to continue them. And he could have come to Congress and tried to figure out a way forward, but instead he started a war and he continued it illegally. And he should still be coming to Congress to get a war powers resolution, but instead he's going to continue this, and this will be on the ballot in November.
0: From the president's point of view, they now have this operation where they are starving the IRGC of funding. The sanctions seem to be working. We seem to be getting closer to the end. And the reporting now is that the flow of oil through the Strait of Hormuz is basically back to what it was beforehand. The problem now when it comes to gas and diesel seems to be coming from Ukraine and Russia, to where the Ukrainians are bombing Russian oil refineries. And as a result, Russia is not exporting gas and oil. I mean, what is the Democrats' response to that? I mean, what is their plan to end that war to bring down the cost of gas?
1: I want to see an end to this war. I want to see a positive outcome here, believe me. But the president has said over and over again that oil will be flowing again through the Strait of Hormuz. He said over and over again that the war and the end is near, and the IRGC is so weakened at this point. The IRGC is weakened. Iran's defenses are weakened. But this is not a normal war, right? This is a war where Iran doesn't care about its people, right? The IRGC does not care about the casualties they take on. They don't care about their leadership getting killed. They just want to wait us out. And this could have gone much differently. We could have had a much better nuclear deal even as early as February, but instead the president decided to spend tens of billions of dollars when he had promised on the campaign in 2024 that he would be a president of peace and this would be an end to all the endless conflicts. But instead the president went back on his promise, and the American people have noticed that.
0: All right, I want to end on a positive note. I'm sure you've been following this story of the plane that nearly hit the ground. It was 30 seconds away from plummeting. By the grace of God, was saved by the heroism of a number of Israelis, but also this Indian pilot who, after having been stabbed multiple times, had the wherewithal to open the door to the cockpit to allow the Israelis to come in and stop what we believe now was a terrorist. Here is him talking about what motivated him in that moment. This is the pilot, the hero.
2: When I was lying on the floor, I could feel that the aircraft was plunging, and I said to myself while I was getting beaten, "This is the last push, Smeet. Do it. The door is right there." Somehow, I opened the door, and everyone came in, and everyone else had an equal role.

0: I was trying to save myself, but I also knew that I can't let anyone die.
1: What a hero.
2: Yeah, the pilot, Smit Machachar, is a hero. And he saved so many lives, and he should be commended for that. We should all commend him for that. And it's that kind of heroism that keeps my faith in humanity during tough times.
1: Absolutely. Congressman Sua Subramania, God bless and protect you. Thank you, as always, so much for being here.
2: Thank you.
1: From altercation to brawl to just a simple fight, a look at the liberal media's fails uncovering the Fly Dubai attack.
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6: College athletes score a big payout. I'm Bree Jackson, News Nation DC Deputy Bureau Chief. The College Sports Commission releasing details about how much college athletes are being paid by their schools under a new revenue sharing system. The report shows athletes receive nearly $1.8 billion in payments. Now, that figure accounts for 307 schools making payments to roughly 35,000 athletes across 45 sports. Now, this report comes as lawmakers on Capitol Hill tackle legislation on a new rulebook for college athletics, dubbed the Protect College Sports Act. Among the top priorities in the bill, allowing athletes to transfer schools once, guarantees for athletes to enter name, image, and likeness deals, and increasing the cap on revenue sharing from schools. Now, the Senate approving that bill earlier this week. Next up, the House is expected to take up the measure after the November midterms. I'm Bree Jackson, and this is the News Nation Political Minute.
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1: Banner week for the terrible liberal media who once again refuse to tell you the facts of the story because it might paint their enemy in a positive light. As you already know, a group of heroic Israelis rushed the cockpit of a plane to stop an Omani pilot who had stabbed his co-pilot and was trying to crash the plane and kill all 170 passengers. So how did the media cover this episode? Let's check in with the Washington Post. Quote, a flight carrying about 180 passengers to Tel Aviv from Dubai was diverted to Saudi Arabia after a mid-air altercation prompted a hijacking distress signal and Israel to scramble fighter jets with the Middle East already on a knife edge. Wow, an altercation. I wonder what kind. I wonder who was involved. I wonder if anyone was in danger. Note how hard the Washington Post works to downplay what was almost certainly a terrorist act. To their credit, the headline does mention a knife, the metaphorical knife edge of Middle East politics. The New York Times also went with clash, with no mention at all of the stabbing. CNN wants you to know the crucial context here. Fights between airplane crew are uncommon, but not unprecedented. Or how about this from Sky News? Flight from Dubai to Tel Aviv lands safely in Saudi Arabia after brawl between pilots. Or this from the BBC. Israel-bound flight diverted after fight between pilots. They are all doing their best to keep from you what actually happened. An Omani pilot tried to murder 170 Israelis, 20 of them children. Why? Why, for God's sake, is the media lying so much about what happened? Well, they claim in their defense that they're just following journalistic standards and procedures, yet anyone paying attention knows that these standards are only ever deployed in one direction. Because the media is woke, and in the woke world, Jews are never victims or heroes. They are only evil perpetrators. And when a story comes out that is so blatant, like the story of heroic Israelis saving themselves from a terrorist, well, the media is in quite the pickle, resulting in these kinds of headlines. Thank you so much for joining us. It's been an honor to have you. May God bless and protect you and the United States of America.
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25: 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I'm Jessica Cartaglia in for Hannah Doba. Right now, you're looking live at Ohio as President Trump is speaking at a rally for Senator John Husted. Let's listen in.
26: Voter ID, go out and vote. Even if you hate John Husted, even if you hate Vivek Ramaswamy, you're going to go out, you're going to vote, and then you're going to pull their triggers. But nobody hates them. They're so freaking good. Okay? Voter ID. Wow, that's John. Voter ID is on the ballot. Oh, everybody's going to go and vote for voter ID. Last time, the radical Democrats had power. They gave us the worst inflation in American history, the highest energy prices in American history, the worst trade deficit in American history. They allowed 25 million people to pour across our borders from all over the world, from prisons, from mental institutions. Drug dealers. And if they win the midterms, they will do it again. They're going to do it all again. The proud people of Ohio will not let that happen. You got to vote for these two people and your congressman. And your congressman. Less than 2 years ago, the radical left, I'll be nice every once in a while, call them Democrat, but they're Democrats because their policy is so dumb. I can't believe I didn't come up with that term long ago. I only started using it about 2 months ago. I saw the policy about transgender for everybody. The mutilization of your children. Can you imagine like 10, 15 years ago saying that, ladies and gentlemen, we will not have men playing in women's sports. Will you defend it? Can you imagine saying we will not allow the mutilization of your children so that they can become transgender. Could you imagine a politician saying this thing, that we will not allow open borders into our country? If we said that stuff 15 years ago, people would say, that guy's crazy. That guy's crazy. We don't want to allow men to play and women. I actually have to go and campaign. We will not allow men to play in women's sports. Can you

So last night we had a fantastic time. And we had a football player there who was a great offensive lineman for Alabama. I guess he was a four-time All-American. Katie's husband, Wesley. And Wesley's a giant. Wesley is 6'9", weighs at least he weighed, but he looks like he's about the same. Hasn't changed. He's 6'9", he weighs 350 pounds, solid muscle. I said, Wesley, please stand up. And Katie's a nicely sized woman. She's the size of his leg. She's a great senator, by the way, from Alabama. And we were with them, and they were at the Alabama rally. And he played 11 years, you know that, in the NFL. And I said, Wesley, could you please stand up? I said, do you have any fear of women playing against you in sports? He says, no. No, I never thought of it. Can you imagine this? Now, John Gruden, you've coached great teams, championship.

teams. He was also a great, I heard, a great player, but a great coach. I know him as a coach, but I heard he was a great player. How many women would have qualified for some of those championship teams that you? He said, don't do that, John. You're hurting your reputation. He says, no. No, because you said, you know, it's like, that's what it is. It will. He's gone, how about that? And great athletes. And honestly, it's totally demeaning to women, and they're great athletes. It's totally demeaning. It really is. But could you imagine, though, that 10, 15, 20 years ago, standing up here and fighting that we will not allow men to play at women's sports, they would say, this particular candidate is a lunatic. Get him the hell off the stage. There's something wrong with him. It's crazy. But I don't like to hit it too hard because I want them to continue with that kind of crap because they'll never be able to be elected. And, you know, when I see that Talafrico in Texas. So he's been a vegan all his life. He's campaigned on. He's a vegan. I didn't even know what the hell a vegan was. A vegan is vegetables. A vegan is eating a piece of lettuce all day long. But he's a vegan. He's a strange-looking guy. He reminds me of Alfred E. Newman from Mad Magazine, right? Right? No, he's a strange-looking dude, little guy. And he's a vegan. And now he's gone full-on all meat all the time. You know, he's in Texas. Vegans don't get elected in Texas, right? So now he's out, and he's telling people, no, I actually love meat. And he goes to barbecues all the time. He's showing because he wants to show, and he eats meat. But what they don't show is he goes to the back of the tent every time, and he's throwing up all over the place. He's not for meat. He's not for meat. No, he's a freako. Radical left Democrats handed us the dark age of America, but we will quickly turn it into, and we already have, what we've done in a little more than a year and a half is incredible. We're the hottest country anywhere in the world. It's the golden age of America. It's the golden age of America. Our nation is doing better now than ever before, and the fake news, like CNN sitting right there, the fake news doesn't want to write about it. She's such an unhappy person. You know, she's a young, nice person, but she never smiles. She's a very unhappy person. But the fake news media, they refuse to talk about our record-setting numbers. So tonight, if you don't mind, I'm going to do it myself, because if I don't do it, nobody else is. We have the greatest numbers. Not even 2 years, the greatest number, and we had great numbers in the first. Our first term was phenomenal, but our second term is blowing everything away. We have trillions and trillions of dollars being invested in our country. Biden was, we were dying 2 years ago as a country where the whole world was laughing at us. They looked at this guy that was our fake president. The whole world was laughing at us. But it was just announced that under Republican leadership, incomes for hardworking Americans have soared to the highest level ever recorded.

Another one. And this one, you can't hide it. It says it all. More Americans are working today in our country than at any time in the history of the United States of America. It's crazy. They try. They don't want to talk about it. Here's a good one. The poverty rate has just reached its lowest level in American history. The lowest level of poverty in American history. And these aren't my numbers. These are the numbers out of the books, out of some of the rather liberal newspapers that I got that one from. I didn't know about that. We looked it up, and it's true. Lowest level, the best levels on poverty, in other words, that we've ever heard. African-American poverty, Hispanic-American poverty, and Native American poverty rates are all at their lowest levels ever, ever, ever recorded. In a short period of time, a little more than a year and a half, the stock market has soared to, just in a short period of time, 81 all-time record highs since the election. 81. Up, up, up. Stock market has broken a new... Every time I turn on the television, I say, oh, this is getting boring. Ladies and gentlemen, the stock market has reached an all-time high every night, night after night. It drives me crazy. Too much winning. It's too much winning. Remember I used to do that? Winning. We're winning too much. I can't take it anymore. Vivek will come to me. He'll say, sir, we're winning too much, Ohio. Ohio doesn't want to win like that, sir. Please, you got to stop. They can't take it anymore. Think of it. 81 all-time highs. Your 401ks are at the highest level they've ever been in history, and they're $44,000 higher in 1 year. Think of it. They're up $44,000. Less than 2 years ago, we had a country that was a joke. It was laughed at. And now we have a country that's emulated. Everyone's looking at us. I always say hottest country, but I don't even care what you say. I mean, the whole Europe wants to copy us. Everybody wants to copy us. Under my strong tariff policy, American exports have soared. Think of that. Look at this stat. Just came out. Under Trump, exports, we were a joke. Nobody, they weren't buying our stuff. They didn't like us. They didn't respect us. Exports have just reached the highest level ever recorded. In other words, we're exporting. That means we're making things and selling it. Have just reached the highest level in the history of our country. We've added 72,000 manufacturing jobs in the past 9 months, and as a record number of factories are opening, because we have $21 trillion being invested in the United States of America, building factories, plants. There's never been anything like it. And when you see the numbers, right now the construction workers' numbers are the highest they've ever been by far, because they're building more factories, plants, etc., than any time in the history of our country. And not only that, while our employment numbers are great, we've also, and I want to say this in a positive way, we've let go of millions of government workers. So if I wanted to keep them, but you can't make America great if you have... And you know what? Those people hated me, but now they love me because they got another job for twice the salary, three times the salary as they got with working for the government. But think, because I always think that, you know, we knock off 150, 200,000 government jobs and we take 100,000. We're trying to
do it the proper way. We want to make America great again. But think, if I didn't fire those people, I had to fire them. I had to get rid of them. We got them out. If we didn't do it, we'd have 100% employment. So we have great numbers, despite the fact that we're letting go of vast numbers of federal workers, which you have to. That's the way you make America great again. But those workers hated me. Now they're loving me because they got jobs for much more money in the private sector. Right?

0: And the Democrats don't do that. They let everybody, you know. They'd have, in some cases, 10 people to do, literally, to do the job of one person. They have 10 people. They'd show me things like, you're doing a little area over here of a government plant, and they'd have 10 people standing in a circle, all doing the same thing. So we'd get rid of 9 of them and keep the best of them. And that's the way you do it. And the others go out and get a great job. Stellantis is investing $400 million at his plant in Ohio to bring 900 new jobs back, just as an example. That's in Toledo. Brand new trucks made by Stellantis in Toledo. Electra Aerospace announced it's investing $850 million to create nearly 2,000 new jobs a few miles away in Springfield. And by the way, we're only talking about this little area. We're only talking about here, all over the state. Your state is booming. I hate to say it, every state is booming. They're all booming. You know why? Because of the word that I said I love the most in the whole world. A word that's made our country rich. A word that I said, it's my favorite word in the whole dictionary. And the fake news killed me. They killed me. I said, this is my favorite word. The word is tariff. I love tariff. Because tariffs have been used against us for years and years in China, in Japan, in South Korea, in Canada, all over. They've been used against us, and they've made us into a joke, a joke. But I said, tariff is my favorite word, and the fake news killed me. They said, what about God? What about family? What about wife, children? What about things such as that? So I made tariff my fifth favorite word. And now they're okay with it. They're okay with it. They're okay with it, John. And in January, because of the tariff, and it's very simple, you know, people, they try and say, oh, it causes inflation. We have almost no inflation, by the way, and we've taken in trillions and trillions of dollars. What's happening, basically, it's very simple. You put a tariff, if they don't build their plant here, if they build in Japan or if they build in other countries and used to send it here for nothing and they'd take away all our jobs, they have a chance. We give them a little chance of about a year and a half to build their factory here. And if they don't, we charge them 150, 200, 250, 300% tariff. They're all building here. They're all very simple. And we've done it to a level that nobody's ever seen before. And that's why we have trillions of dollars, trillions. Many times more than any country in history. Many times more than China's ever had. China's great. You know, President Xi just left. Somebody said, why is he being nice to President Xi? Isn't it nice to get along with the leaders of massive nations? Massive nuclear nations. Isn't it nice? Have a good relationship. And, you know, he got off the plane and he said, boy, have you done a job. Wow. People can't believe it. People can't believe it. I don't know that he's happy about it, but you know what? We live and we get along great. I get along great with Kim Jong-un. Okay, Kim Jong-un, you know who that is? North Korea. When people have 112 nuclear missiles, it's nice to get along. But here's the difference. Iran will never have.
1: You're watching President Trump hosting that campaign rally in Ohio, hoping to boost Republican candidates, namely incumbent Senator John Husted. This is all part of what the president says will be a 32-day blitz ahead of the midterm elections, which are exactly a month away. We'll go back to President Trump in just a minute. But first, I want to welcome in Republican Congresswoman Nancy Mace of South Carolina. Congresswoman, thank you so much for taking the time tonight. We all just heard President Trump at that rally for John Husted. What do you make of what he said and how he's hitting the campaign trail? President Trump continues to say the economy is great. Is this message resonating with voters? And do you think that Trump will help or hurt the candidates that he's out there campaigning for?
2: Well, certainly he's working hard like he always has in the midterm and any election cycle. No one works harder than him. He's always on the ground. He's hosting rallies for candidates he's supporting. He's trying to help Republicans up and down the ballot win their races. And there's no doubt that we're facing strong headwinds right now going into the midterm. I think I sort of liken it to Bush in 2006. I think it could be, very disastrous for Republicans because of the pain at the pump. Gas prices are very high. People oppose the Iran war. And they're not happy about it. Wages aren't keeping up with the cost of inflation. And so the cost of goods is more expensive than it's ever been. And people vote with their pocketbooks at the end of the day. And I think that's why you're seeing some apathy potentially and some Republicans crossing over and voting for Democrats. That's why you're seeing red swing states and red states and red seats possibly be up for grabs, turn into swing seats this election cycle because of the economic consequences of inflation, of the war, and other matters that are driving up costs for people.
1: The president has said that he's giving $5,000 checks to Americans if Republicans win. What do you think of this? Is this
2: it's not happening? It's not happening. Nobody's getting a $5,000 check. The money doesn't exist. The tariff money isn't there to actually pay for it. I think the last two times this was attempted, it failed. And I'm not going to mislead the American people. I would love it if people got more of their money back. But what we should be touting is that we, under President Trump's leadership, had the greatest tax cut in American history. So Republicans did that. And if we have a Democrat majority, you're going to have higher taxes. Inflation is going to continue to rise and go up. So, I mean, it's not a good situation we're in right now, and that plan costs $1.2 trillion. I don't know. Maybe we borrow the money from Xi Jinping. It doesn't exist. Right. You can't print it. It's not going to happen.
1: So why does he keep saying this? I mean, he just said the other day that $500 would go towards seniors. If you're saying it's not going to happen, why this rhetoric?
2: I don't speak for the president. I think when we're talking about seniors, the best thing we can do is ensure they're not paying larger fees or taxes. I ran into a senior, a constituent in my neighborhood the other day who was complaining she still works and the federal government takes out $400 out of her Social Security every month, which is a lot of money. It's called IRMA. I talked to my staff about possibly drafting a bill before I leave Congress to get rid of that provision because they need every penny they can get. Social Security is not that much money. When you have seniors forced to work, when property taxes are high, states ought to be reducing property taxes for seniors. That should be number one on our list. And Republicans and Democrats across the board haven't done any of the things that could help seniors, for example.
1: Now, I want to move on to the Cornell 7 rape case, where a woman is accusing 7 Cornell University students of rape. You have spoken very personally about surviving sexual assault. When you look at this case and the length of time that it took authorities to revisit these allegations, what goes through your mind?
2: Well, originally there was an investigation and they chose not to press charges. I'm deeply concerned about the Attorney General of New York, Letitia James, coming to a conclusion that these 7 are in fact rapists, saying it as fact when she hasn't conducted an investigation. That to me is very problematic. And then when you have someone that has different stories, that makes it harder for other survivors to come forward if that individual is not taken seriously. I want to wait and see what the evidence says. I think that's the best thing we can do before coming to conclusions. And, you know, this is a crowd of people, and I said it today, where they say believe all survivors, but they purported that there was a hoax about rape on 10-7. These are people that have voted against deporting illegal aliens that are rapists. These are people that say if you've been raped and you're a conservative woman, we don't believe you. So I don't want to hop on the outrage machine or the outrage train until I see all the evidence. And I was agreeing with Sunny Hostin this week from The View on her remarks on the case, too.
1: You just mentioned how Attorney General Letitia James was named special prosecutor to this case after she said she's lost confidence, right, in what's happening in Ithaca. What are your thoughts about her? I know she had tweeted a few things that were skeptics were weighing in on that can she be unbiased in this case?
2: I don't think she can be unbiased because she's already come to the conclusion that all 7 are rapists. You know, so I'm not going to compare this to Duke. I know some people are comparing it to Duke. I do know that there were inconsistent statements made by the victim. That's problematic. I believe that's why it wasn't prosecuted. Some of the evidence that they've seen, the local prosecutors, and now because it's part of this PR engine because it's gone fire and gone viral on social media. Now all of a sudden, you know, there is this look by people who are trying to get attention about it. And I think this case is more complicated than that. I don't think it's cut and dry. It's not black and white. We're talking about drugs that were consented to, alcohol that was consented to, possibly sexual behavior that was consented to, you know, allegedly. So, you know, when you look at it, it's more complicated than just seeing it in black and white on paper. I think it's, you can't come to that conclusion without a thorough investigation.
1: You've gotten some criticism for mocking the botched execution of Krista Pike in Tennessee, saying that they should have, saying that they should have just sent in some killer moms. And you've also been very outspoken about Lindsay Clancy, as well as this mother, you know, in your state, who's accused of stabbing her children in Spartanburg. So what do you think needs to be done to stop these horrible killings from happening?
2: After that stabbing in Spartanburg 2 days later near my hometown in South Carolina, a woman killed two of her kids by starving them to death. So I don't know what's going on. It's certainly very disturbing. Some of these cases appear to be that they might be copycat killings of the Lindsay Clancy case. So if you kill your kids, I believe you should see the death penalty. And in South Carolina, we do have the firing squad. I do like to use humor sometimes, I think, to bring down the temperature a little bit. But these are serious issues. If you kill people, you should face the death penalty. Just like if you rape a child, you should face the death penalty. To me, this is not difficult. And in the Pike case, where they botched her execution, there was no mercy given to her victim when her victim was brutally murdered, when her skull was crushed in. I say no mercy for Christina Pike, too.
1: Now, your bill, the Skills-Based Federal Contracting Act, passed in the Senate this week and is now on its way to the president's desk. Now, for our viewers, this bill would prohibit the federal government from requiring a degree or minimum years of experience without written justification. If President Trump does go ahead and sign the bill, what kinds of federal jobs will open up to people who don't have advanced degrees?
2: Tens of thousands of jobs. And in this economic climate that we're in right now, this is a no-brainer. And I hope and pray that he signs it, because we're talking about people who are qualified, that have the skills for a job but can't apply for the job because they don't have a four-year degree for a job on a federal contract with a federal agency. Over 60% of Americans do not have a four-year college degree. So take a computer programmer, for example. As someone, you don't have to go to college to get a four-year degree in computer science to be able to be a computer programmer. A lot of people are self-taught who are successful in that industry and go on to have great careers, making great money without a four-year college degree. There are a lot of jobs like that, computer programming, computer networking, et cetera, where you don't need a four-year degree. Heck, when I was at the Citadel, when I was coming through in the late 90s, I taught myself to code when I was in college. I knew six programming languages by the time I was 21. I didn't learn a bit of that code while I was in college. And my first job was as a computer analyst and computer programmer. So there are plenty of jobs, tens of thousands of jobs that would be available as soon as President Trump signs this bill into law.
1: Okay, before we go, as you prepare to step away from public office at the end of your congressional term, what do you want your legacy to be?
2: That I fought for women and children, that I fought tooth and nail, put my entire career and my personal life, everything at risk to do what's right for the people that I serve. But women and children, that will be my legacy as a survivor. I have fought so hard, and I see the injustices that go on in our culture and in our country. Trying to make some of those wrongs right will be my legacy, as will the Jeffrey Epstein case, because I was one of those four Republicans that was targeted and wanted to bring forth charges and child rapists and see them see jail time. I wasn't protecting anyone, and so that will be my legacy. I'm very proud of it. I'm honored to have served, but it's time to move on.
1: Congresswoman, thank you so much for your time tonight. We appreciate your perspective. And stay with us. More of President Trump's speech in Ohio when we come right back.
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23: 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To a small fishing village in Africa. To the hopes of a boy. To his dreams of playing soccer. To the hands of a surgeon. The long recovery. Until one day. The joy of finally being part of the team. Where does your generosity go? Wherever Mercy does.
1: Right now, you are looking live in Ohio as President Trump is speaking at a rally for Senator John Husted. Let's listen in.
0: A frozen snake. His pretty colored skin had been all frosted with the dew. Poor thing, she cried. I'll take you in, and I'll take care of you. Take me in, O tender woman. Take me in, for heaven's sake. Take me in, O tender woman, sighed the vicious snake. She wrapped him up all cozy in a comforter of silk and laid him by her fireside with some honey and some milk. She hurried home from work that night, and soon as she arrived, she found the pretty snake she'd taken in had been revived. Take me in, O tender woman. Take me in, for heaven's sake. Take me in, O tender woman. Sighed the vicious snake. She clutched him to her bosom. You're so beautiful, she cried. But if I hadn't brought you in by now, you truly would have died. She stroked his pretty skin again and kissed and held him tight. But instead of saying, thank you, ma'am, The snake gave her a vicious bite. Take me in, O tender woman. Take me in, for heaven's sake. Take me in, O tender woman, sighed the vicious snake. I saved you, cried the woman, and you've bitten me, but why? You know your bite was poisonous, and now I'm going to die. Shut up, silly woman, said the reptile with a grin. You knew damn well I was a snake before you took me in. That's what happened at our border. 25 million people came in from jails, from mental institutions, from prisons all over the world. They released them in. That's the snake. They released them into our country. Some of the worst criminals in the entire world, Tren de Aragua from Venezuela, a country we defeated, by the way. People don't like to talk about the fake news, hates to talk about Venezuela. Think of that. It was over in 148 minutes. We took Maduro. We got through steel doors. We took him out.
1: All right, you're watching President Trump hosting that campaign rally in Ohio. He's hoping to boost Republican candidates, namely incumbent Senator John Husted. All part of what the president says is this 32-day blitz ahead of the midterms. Stay with us. We'll be right back.
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1: Right now, you're looking live at Ohio as President Trump is speaking at that rally for Senator John Husted. Let's continue to listen.
0: We gave you no tax on tips, no tax on overtime, and no tax on Social Security for our great seniors. And we made interest on your car loans tax deductible, something we've never had, but only if you buy a car that's made in America. Otherwise, the answer is no way. And under my most favored nation agreements on drug prices, we achieved the largest reduction in prescription drug prices in the history of America, with price differences of, listen to this, $300, $400, $500, $600, and in some cases, even 700%. We had the highest drug prices in the world, and now we have the lowest drug prices in the world.
1: We'll get back to the president in just a minute, but let's go to Georgia now. One of the administration's harshest critics, Democratic Senator John Ossoff, holding a campaign event there today as he looks to fend off Republican challenger Mike Collins to keep his seat in the Senate. Correspondent Mills Hayes was at today's event. She joins us live from Norcross, Georgia. Hi, Mills.
7: Hi, Jessica. Well, Democratic Senator John Ossoff, he is the only senator that's running for re-election this midterm election cycle in a state that President Trump won in 2024. He was in the Atlanta suburbs today, courting voters, trying to get out the vote and speaking with supporters who were going out to door knock for him. And he really went after his Republican challenger, Representative Mike Collins, today, calling him President Trump's puppet and blaming Trump Collins' policies for the cost of living crisis. But his biggest message today was asking Collins to break with the president and demand an end to the war in Iran.
8: Senator, what can you do, though, in the Senate to cause an end to this war?
9: We can do so via the War Powers Act. We can do so via federal appropriations. We also have the power to repeal Donald Trump's disastrous tariffs that have driven grocery prices to new highs. We have the power in the Senate to repeal the Medicaid cuts that are defunding hospitals and nursing homes.
7: The latest DDHQ polling average shows Ossoff leading with 50% of the support, Collins with 42%, and Ossoff's supporters tell us that health care, the Iran war, and the economy are top of mind for them right now.
10: My daughter's a cancer survivor, and my most critical concern is protecting health care for everyone, and I feel like John Ossoff and the Democratic Party are the ones who protect that.
11: The war in Iran, how it has just engulfed the entire world in problems. I mean, you know, between the Strait of Hormuz constantly being blocked, the oil prices going up, people cannot afford anything.
7: Collins was also on the campaign trail Saturday, meeting voters across the state, but his campaign told me that those events were not open to the press. He did, however, appear on conservative outlet Newsmax earlier today, where he argued that Ossoff was too far left for the state of Georgia, saying that he voted with Senator Bernie Sanders 90% of the time. Now, those two candidates will hit the debate stage, going against each other for the very first time next Thursday. Jessica.
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7: College athletes score a big payout. I'm Bree Jackson, News Nation DC Deputy Bureau Chief. The College Sports Commission releasing details about how much college athletes are being paid by their schools under a new revenue sharing system. The report shows athletes receive nearly $1.8 billion in payments. Now that figure accounts for 307 schools making payments to roughly 35,000 athletes across 45 sports. Now, this report comes as lawmakers on Capitol Hill tackle legislation on a new rulebook for college athletics, dubbed the Protect College Sports Act. Among the top priorities in the bill, allowing athletes to transfer schools once, guarantees for athletes to enter name, image, and likeness deals, and increasing the cap on revenue sharing from schools. Now, the Senate approving that bill earlier this week. Next up, the House is expected to take up the measure after the November midterms. I'm Bree Jackson, and this is the News Nation Political Minute.
8: Saddle up. News Nation is taking you to the State Fair of Texas. The food, the football, and a Senate race up for grabs just weeks before the midterms. Join Marky Martin, Chris Steirewalt, and more live from the State Fair of Texas. Starting Friday on News Nation.

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3: Right now, President Trump is live in Ohio rallying for Republican candidates ahead of the midterms, which are now just a month away. We'll have more on his remarks later up in Prime. Drones are transforming the modern battlefield, with the cheap unmanned aircraft forcing militaries to rethink how wars are being fought. We have seen these deadly devices keep Ukraine in the fight against Russia. And now there are some concerns about the speed at which Mexican drug cartels are using drones along the southern border as well. The drone threat is getting closer to our doorstep, and the Pentagon is acting. A new memo from Secretary of War Pete Hegseth is clearing the way for anti-drone tech for our military, emphasizing that we need these weapons and defenses to not fall behind as drones become more ubiquitous and less expensive. But what is being done to keep large groups safe from drone threats like the World Cup or even the upcoming LA Summer Olympics? In the NFL, the Jacksonville Jaguars have taken matters into their own hands, deploying a new drone defense system for home games. For how it all works, I'm now joined by Chairman and CEO of Ondas, Eric Brock, which owns Centrix, the drone defense company, now controlling the skies in and around Everbank Stadium in Florida. Thank you so much for taking the time to be with us tonight. So, Eric, how fast can a rogue drone be taken down with your company's tools? And kind of walk us through how it works.
4: Sure. So firstly, I just want to say that, you know, the vast majority of drones being deployed in the U.S., and there's a growing number of them, of course, are used lawfully and safely. However, the threat from rogue drones, from Clueless and Fearless, and potentially bad guys, is, of course, growing significantly in parallel with that growth. So what Ondas is providing via Centrix is a tool to mitigate that threat. So the way the system works, it's deployed as a

0: sensor firstly. So what we're doing is scanning and sensing the skies for wireless communication links between the drones and the operators. And then we can detect when the drone is going into an unauthorized area. And what we're doing then is using our, what we call the cyber takeover protocols, where we can essentially take control of the drone autopilot. Then we control the drone, take it from the operator, and we can land it safely in a safe pre-designated area. So what we're doing is we're being careful. We're not jamming or dropping the drone into the crowd because that has, you know, potential collateral impact. We're just taking control and safely landing it.
1: Wow. Okay, the NFL is saying that it's recorded nearly 11,000 drone violations over stadiums between 2021, 2025. But in those 4 years, only a few of the incidents actually disrupted football games. So with such a low disruption rate, why are these defense systems needed?
0: Sure. So I think if you've been in the security business for a long time, you've seen the growing maturation of drone technologies. And of course, we've seen that first and foremost in a very big way in the conflicts and wars in Ukraine and the Middle East. And the security officials, military officials, they know that those threats are increasingly real on in our home soil, continental U.S., where we've never seen them before. So with all that, those threats, it doesn't take much to cause a bigger problem. And, you know, I think it's quite clear that we've been living on borrowed time. In fact, I've heard a senior official in the administration talk about this as a 9/11 event. We know it's happening. And that's why you see the urgency around deploying these technologies. We need to protect and secure our populations.
1: Sure, preemptively. You're working with the Jaguars protecting the stadium in Jacksonville, but at least two other NFL teams have also signed drone defense deals. Can you say which ones? And could this expand to the entire league if the demand is there?
0: So, yeah, I'd love to talk more about the customers. However, they're security officials, and we're going to let them, break the news and share that with their local communities as they see appropriate. But I do think you're going to hear a lot about this. The NFL, as well as other professional sports leagues, even college programs, have been doing a lot of preparations for a number of years to deploy these technologies and protect the airspace and the fans in their stadiums. Let me just be clear. There's been some deployments of related technologies around detection. Now what we're doing is mitigation. So when you pair the detection, knowing where the drone is with the ability to defend the fan base in the stadium itself, you're talking about another level. I think you're going to see the NFL lead the way. They're early adopters in protecting and securing their stadiums is really, really essential for them.
1: A lot of good games tomorrow. Eric Brock, thank you so much for your time, and we'll be right back.
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11: 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Back home, the noise is different. Everyone's always talking because they just want to be heard. But we know that it's

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3: Tonight on News Nation Prime, the Cornell 7 case taking a new turn. New York Governor Kathy Hochul booting the local district attorney, instead installing the state's top cop, Attorney General Letitia James, to lead a new investigation into the alleged gang rape reported by a then sophomore inside a Cornell frat house in 2024. Attorneys for both Jane Doe and one of the seven accused fraternity brothers speaking with News Nation.
4: She clearly said, I'm 100% certain I was raped.
5: All of the testimony contradicts the current story being peddled.
3: We're breaking down what's next in this concerning case. And today marks 1 month until the midterms. With the balance of power on Capitol Hill at stake, President Trump hitting the campaign trail in battleground Ohio today, doubling down on his $1,000 promise to Americans. The details in minutes. Plus, Tennessee's top prison chief resigning just days after a botched execution.
6: It was cruel and it was torturous. It was also predictable.
3: Krista Pike still breathing on a ventilator tonight after surviving two doses of a drug meant to kill her. What we know about what went wrong.
7: Live from News Nation headquarters, this is News Nation Prime.
3: And good evening and welcome to News Nation Prime. I'm Jessica Cartaglia in tonight for Henna Doba. Right now, the Coast Guard is urgently searching for a medical transport plane that vanished off the coast of Massachusetts. Six people were flying from Bermuda to Boston. We'll have more on that in just moments. Plus, a live look outside of the White House right there on your left. And on your right, a live look in Ohio. President Trump at a rally right now for Senator John Husted. We'll have more on his remarks. But first, our top story, the growing fallout for Cornell University. Allegations of a gang rape at a fraternity house. The seven Chi Phi brothers calling what happened that night consensual, even pointing to text messages from the victim saying, quote, none of the sexual stuff was illegal. The attorney for Jane Doe sitting down with News Nation this week, painting a very different picture.
4: The critical smoking gun in this case is the listserv, which basically invites every single member of the fraternity to participate in a gang rape. We have that. These guys conceded that it was sent to every single member of the fraternity. That was the classic smoking gun.
3: New York Governor Kathy Hochul now appointing Attorney General Letitia James to lead a new investigation into exactly what happened. And now we're hearing from Cornell's president tonight.
8: I believe we as an administration and we as a community must do better. We must do everything we can to prevent what happened to Jane Doe.
3: We have a lot of questions to unpack. Let's bring in News Nation's Bennett Haberle with the very latest. Bennett, what can you tell us?
9: Good evening, Jessica. Tonight, there is more scrutiny on the university and the district attorney's office for their actions and what his office didn't do before deciding not to pursue those criminal charges in this case. Tonight, we are hearing directly from the university president and the district attorney, now removed from the case.
8: My heart aches when I think of what she experienced. It raises heartbreaking and troubling issues about sexual assault, dehumanization, and aspects of party culture, alcohol, and drug use.
10: Cornell's president responding to mounting questions and criticism over how the university, police, and the district's attorney's office investigated a sexual assault case that's now drawn national attention. New reporting by the New York Times and NBC News shows the district attorney's office declined to review additional witness interviews gathered by police before deciding in 2024 not to pursue criminal charges. In an emailed response, DA Matthew Van Houten wrote to News Nation saying the interviews being cited were essentially each of the seven suspects telling the police that they would not speak to them on the advice of counsel. The criminal investigation into this has since been reopened, with New York Governor Kathy Hochul announcing this week she's appointing a special prosecutor.
1: This woman, this young woman, had already endured something that is utterly unspeakable. And then at every turn, she was failed by people and institutions with an obligation to protect her.
10: The case has stirred a national debate over how sexual assaults are investigated, and it began after Jane Doe, a now former Cornell student, filed a lawsuit alleging she was gang raped by seven fraternity members while under the influence of alcohol, ketamine, and marijuana. The DA has previously said he based his decision not to pursue charges on a six-page summary of events written by police and signed by Jane Doe. The now former Cornell student has been criticized for reportedly changing her story, saying the encounter began as consensual but devolved from there. Adding to that criticism, a series of text messages involving one of the men who apologizes for how things went down the other night, to which Jane Doe replies, "At the end of the day, none of the sexual stuff was illegal, and honestly, I really liked being with you." Appearing on Cuomo, Jane Doe's attorney said his client was still processing her trauma, and that she believes and told police investigators that she had been raped.
4: There's a process that rape survivors go through. First one is denial. That's what she did at the beginning. It's classic, textbook. Then shame. Everybody's saying I'm a tramp, all this kind of stuff. Classic thing. And then it's the acceptance that, hey, I'm a victim of a rape. This is what happened to me. I need to do something, and I've got to protect myself. And that's what she did. It's textbook.
10: An attorney representing one of the accused men says his client believes the encounter was consensual.
5: Let me say it this way. I don't want to take away from whatever Jane Doe's experience was. It was clearly traumatic to her. We differ on whether it was consensual. We differ on what he saw, what he experienced, and how long he was in the room.
9: And this case continuing to draw intense scrutiny, raise questions about how sexual assaults are investigated. Cornell said in a statement the university supports this special prosecutor appointment and is committed to that independent external review that will look at all aspects of how the university handled this matter. Jessica?
3: And Bennett, that's certainly not the only story that is garnering national attention in recent days. We know that there was also a recent development surrounding that botched execution of a death row inmate in Tennessee. What more can you tell us about her condition tonight?
9: Yeah, Tennessee's governor announced that the prison chief there in that state, Frank Strada, is resigning. In a statement, Strada said that he still believes that the department carried out its responsibilities in accordance with the protocol, but convicted killer Christus Pike is now on a ventilator in hospital after surviving those two doses of that drug, phenobarbital. A media witness has described Pike mentioning that her arm was in pain during this attempt and later snoring before they were led away and EMS arrived during that failed execution. Jessica?
3: All right. Pike's attorney filed a motion in court as well. Bennett, thank you so much for your time and for your reporting. Well, for more on this, let's talk to renowned criminal defense attorney Mark Garagos. Mark, thanks so much for being with us. You'll recall that he has represented many major figures in court, including Sean Diddy Combs, the Menendez brothers, Michael Jackson, Mike Tyson, Colin Kaepernick, Hunter Biden, so many more. Welcome back to the program, Mark. It's nice to see you again. Let's start, if we can, with the Cornell gang rape investigation. This case has drawn the attention of everyone around the country. So what jumps out to you most about how Cornell Police and the Tompkins County DA handled this case from the very beginning?
11: I think what jumps out the most is that the idea that the DA was making a decision in retrospect without having all of the materials at his disposal. I think what happened, and, you know, it's obviously speculation, you've shown the DA's response. I think what happened is he saw that, or somebody, the police saw the text messages in real time or closer in time where this young woman said, at the end of the day, nothing was illegal. And that kind of just the curtain came down on the prosecutor. prosecutors and they weren't going to do anything after that. And I think that that probably informed the police as well. That that text message for most prosecutors that I've ever dealt with over the last couple of decades, that would be the end of the story. How they would tell you, how am I ever supposed to get over that? I also saw the other thing. The counterbalance to that is the attorney who was doing the interview with Chris Cuomo. The prosecutors also, when they have that kind of what is seemingly insurmountable problem, they will put an expert on. And the expert will say, oh, she doesn't really know what happened to her. She was still processing it. She was going through one of these stages and working through it. And that would explain why at the time she didn't understand that what her consent was not really consent. That's a that's also something that befuddles people a lot of times, and I'm not so sure at the end of the day is persuasive.
3: So the DA says that he never received her full police interview, including the statement saying that she was 100% confident that she was raped. So how serious of a failure is that? And do we see this time and again when it's a situation involving a sexual assault?
11: I wouldn't say so. I think that what has happened, yes, if you were to go back 10 or 15 years, I would say yes. I think my experience in the last 10 years has been quite different. Normally, in a case of sexual assault, because of where we are as a society, the police and prosecutors tend to go, frankly, the extra 10%, so to speak, in investigating. I think the problem with not having everything at their disposal for the prosecutors, and I'm not one who normally would come jump to a prosecutorial defense, is remember what happened here in the timeline. In between the first one where she's saying that there was nothing illegal about the sex, and the second one, and third maybe, where she is saying, 90% was non-consensual, there she was disinvited from a party at the frat house. She had also been told by her sorority big sister that she had been shamed. And I think that that goes into, to borrow the attorney's phrase when he was talking to Chris, goes into how she was processing what had been happening or what had happened to her.
3: We've also learned that the DA didn't review other witness statements or evidence collected by campus police. So in your opinion, how significant is this as a failure? And what does it say about the original decision not to move forward and prosecute?
11: Well, part of the problem with this is if you take a look at what Cornell did, and obviously now it's undercut by the president's statement that you also played, they actually did quite a robust investigation. They assembled quite a bit of investigative materials. They went the full nine yards, so to speak, in the Title IX proceedings, which are the college disciplinary proceedings. So I understand that he's under siege, the president of Cornell, but there are those who would argue that the Title IX process is out of control also. So it's really kind of a perfect storm where we are when it comes to sexual assault and sexual mores, and we've reached kind of a critical mass. I mean, take a look at some of the cases we've had in the last year or year and a half. You've got the Diddy case where there was a lot of accusations that were made. You just within the last month had Harvey Weinstein tried the third time for one of the accusers, and then which ended in a hung jury and then sentence. So we have developed in the last 10 years a completely different prism through which we're looking.
3: Jane Doe's civil lawsuit alleges, and we keep showing this footage, that Snapchat message inviting other men into the room. How important is digital evidence going to be in this case?
11: Very important. I mean, the problem is that now there's God knows how many people swept up into it, and it is going to be probably one of the prosecutor's biggest kind of cudgels to hit these people over the head. I am not as how should I put it? I'm not as naive as to think that this is going to be a objective, independent investigation. The problem is when you have these extraterritorial

0: meaning special counsels or independent counsels, there is so much pressure on them to bring charges, to kind of answer to the mob, so to speak, that you're going to be very hard-pressed for Tish James to come back and say, no, we're not going to file charges. I mean, the political winds are blowing. That Cornell president statement, if you're somebody who contributed money to Cornell, you might as well flush it down the toilet, because by him backtracking the way he did, there's going to be a payday out of Cornell that you can't even imagine in this case.
1: Yeah, I'd imagine this is the first of many suits we'll see. Quickly before we go, I have to ask you, Krista Pike, this is the Tennessee woman who Tennessee was trying to execute her. This went botched, we know. It ended up being a failed attempt. So can Tennessee legally try to execute her again? Or does this failed attempt block a second execution? Basically, what happens next?
0: Well, I don't think that they can, actually. There is a U.S. Supreme Court case that has declared that it's unconstitutional to execute somebody who is of such a low IQ or of cognitive ability that they can't appreciate what's happening. Here you've got somebody who's basically on life support. So I don't think that they can go through with that. I've actually had friends of mine who are very experienced criminal lawyers say, hey, they got their shot. They tried to execute her. They failed. She's already served her sentence. I don't go that far. It's almost facetious. But in terms of trying to execute her at this point when she's basically on life support, no, I don't think that that's constitutional in the least. And there's a certain degree of irony that here she is. They're trying to kill her. It's a failed attempt in trying to kill her. And now they're trying to basically resuscitate her so that they can go back and kill her again. So, I mean, it does kind of point out in some ways the failed machinery that is the capital punishment in this country.
1: Stranger than fiction. Mark Garagos, thank you so much for your insight on both stories.
0: Thank you.
1: Well, earlier tonight, I was joined by Republican Congresswoman Nancy Mace of South Carolina, and she shared her thoughts on the ongoing Cornell 7 case as well. Here's what she said. Now, I want to move on to the Cornell 7 rape case, where a woman is accusing 7 Cornell University students of rape. You have spoken very personally about surviving sexual assault. When you look at this case and the length of time that it took authorities to revisit these allegations, what goes through your mind?
2: Well, originally there was an investigation and they chose not to press charges. I'm deeply concerned about the Attorney General of New York, Letitia James, coming to a conclusion that these 7 are in fact rapists, saying it as fact when she hasn't conducted an investigation. That to me is very problematic. And then when you have someone that has different stories, that makes it harder for other survivors to come forward if that individual is not taken seriously. I want to wait and see what the evidence says. I think that's the best thing we can do before coming to conclusions. And, you know, this is a crowd of people, and I said it today, where they say believe all survivors, but they purported that there was a hoax about rape on 10-7. These are people that have voted against deporting illegal aliens that are rapists. These are people that say if you've been raped and you're a conservative woman, we don't believe you. So I don't want to hop on the outrage machine or the outrage train until I see all the evidence. And I, quite frankly, I was agreeing with Sunny Hostin this week from The View on her remarks on the case, too.
1: You just mentioned how Attorney General Letitia James was named special prosecutor to this case after she said she's lost confidence, right, in what's happening in Ithaca. What are your thoughts about her? I know she had tweeted a few things that were skeptics were weighing in on that can she be unbiased in this case?
2: I don't think she can be unbiased because she's already come to the conclusion that all 7 are rapists. You know, so I'm not going to compare this to Duke. I know some people are comparing it to Duke. I do know that there were inconsistent statements made by the victim. That's problematic. I believe that's why it wasn't prosecuted. Some of the evidence that they've seen, the local prosecutors. And now because it's part of this PR engine, because it's gone viral on social media, now all of a sudden, you know, there is this look by people who are trying to get attention about it. And I think this case is more complicated than that. I don't think it's cut and dry. It's not black and white. We're talking about drugs that were consented to, alcohol that was consented to, possibly sexual behavior that was consented to, allegedly. So, when you look at it, it's more complicated than just seeing it in black and white on paper. I think it's, you can't come to that conclusion without a thorough investigation.
1: Well, the Lindsay Clancy triple murder case is taking a new turn. News Nation Prime host Hannah Dova is breaking down a surprise argument from her defense in this week's The Truth of the Matter podcast. Take a look.
3: For the first time, her lawyers now say prosecutors never proved that Clancy killed her three children. A judge is now weighing whether the case should move forward at all.
4: Over the defendant's objection, I'm going to declare a mistrial at this point.
3: It's been nearly a month since the Massachusetts mother saw her trial end with a deadlocked jury, then ultimately a mistrial. Now we're faced with a crucial question. What does the justice system now do with this case? Lindsay Clancy never previously denied killing her children, 5-year-old Cora, 3-year-old Dawson, and 8-month-old Callan. At her first trial, the defense did not dispute that Clancy strangled the children with exercise bands in their Duxbury, Massachusetts home back in January of 2023. Instead, her defense argued she was suffering from postpartum psychosis and was not criminally responsible. Prosecutors said she knew what she was doing, and she knew that it was wrong. After weeks of testimony, 7 days of deliberations, 11 jurors were ready to find her not criminally responsible. But one wasn't. The result, a mistrial. Now the case is entering a very different phase.
5: There's no evidence that she admitted that she did this. The time frame does not match. Even the government in their own closing indicated to the jury that she did not have enough time to do this.
3: At a hearing on Tuesday, the defense made that surprising new argument, saying prosecutors never actually proved Clancy killed her children. Prosecutors dismissed that argument as laughable. And both sides returned to court November 2nd, when they could also discuss a date for a new trial. The defense also still wants the holdout juror investigated, raising questions about his cell phone use and whether he was truthful with the court. Clancy's attorney, Kevin Reddington, also wants the case dismissed entirely. Meantime, Patrick Clancy, the children's father, is speaking out, saying he believes Lindsay's mental illness caused the killing.
1: On a brand new episode of the Truth of the Matter podcast, Hannah spoke with trial attorney and former prosecutor Randolph Rice about the case and what comes next. Here's part of their conversation.
3: So the defense is now arguing prosecutors never proved Clancy killed her children. Where did that argument come from legally? How strong is the evidence that Lindsay Clancy was the killer? Correct me if I'm wrong. She admitted to the deaths of her three children.
6: She does make some admissions after the fact. You know, you've got the time in the hospital to some of the investigators. You've also got that chaplain that speaks to her, and they talk about the conversations and the things that she was hearing, those voices. We all remember that chaplain getting on the stand and that somewhat odd testimony. But you're right. This kind of comes out of left field from Kevin Reddington, that this argument he makes now is that, look, the state never even proved that she was the killer. That's going to be a very tough argument for him to make, because while nobody witnessed her doing this, there is a lot of circumstantial evidence that places her in that house, in that basement, with her DNA on those exercise bands, with her husband out of the house. So it's a hard argument. But at the same time, I think Kevin Reddington is probably thinking to himself, you know what? I've got another crack at this. I better try everything I possibly can do to get my client off.
1: And to hear their full conversation, check out the Truth of the Matter podcast. 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Well, moments ago, President Trump wrapped his remarks in Ohio, the latest stop in his red state campaign in Blitz, speaking in support of incumbent Senator John Husted, who is neck and neck with Democratic challenger Sherrod Brown, plus President Trump making another $1,000 promise to Americans. We have all the details in just a few minutes. Stay with us.
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20: Tonight, the U.S. Coast Guard is still searching for that missing medical plane and the six people on board. The Gulfstream G-100 was traveling from Bermuda to Boston when it lost contact with air traffic controllers early this morning. Right now, searches are underway off the coast of Nantucket. The jet is part of the Latitude Air Ambulance Fleet. The director of flight operations for the company confirming that the flight was conducting a medical evacuation operation. The four-person crew is Canadian. The two passengers are American. We are continuing to monitor this developing story, and we will bring you the very latest. President Trump, a short time ago, wrapping up a campaign event in Ohio in support of Republican Senator John Husted, who is locked in a very tight race. Just a few points separate him and former Democratic Senator Sherrod Brown. The president stumping for Husted, proclaiming him the best candidate for Ohio to prosper, while also touching on a number of divisive midterm issues, including data centers. Correspondent Hannah Brandt is live tonight at the White House. Hannah, the president spoke for quite a long time. What did he say at the rally?
21: Jessica, you're right. He talked for over an hour, and this Ohio rally is part of what's been a really busy campaign blitz that we've seen the president engage in the past few days. He's got more travel in the days and weeks ahead because we are really in this final lead up to the midterms. Tonight, as you said, the president was out there in support of Ohio Senator John Husted.

0: He hit on many of his favorite rally points. A lot of this sounded familiar. We heard him tout the stock market, the current employment numbers. He talked a lot about his tariff policies, which he says are making the country rich. But this visit is really part of the Republican strategy to get President Trump out on the campaign trail as much as possible, as they like to say, and pretend like he's on the ballot. It's something that he's said as well, that he can help bring a boost to getting out voters in especially these red states. Take a listen to what we heard from the president on that tonight.
1: And we're going to win strong in the Republican majorities in the House and the Senate. And we are going to have a great success. And, you know, nobody counted on the fact that Trump was going to go out and campaign for all these people. Because when I do, we win.
0: President Trump tonight also highlighting the issue of data centers. He talked about how Senator Husted introduced a bill to try to mitigate the high electricity costs associated with these centers. That legislation would have required states and utilities to create a standard under which data centers in their area would have to pay for additional power costs. But Democrats in the Senate recently voting it down because they say it's not strong enough. It wouldn't actually require states to implement those standards. But this was a standout moment as that becomes more and more of an issue in these campaigns. Now, Husted's opponent, former Senator Brown, has been critical of data centers himself. He has repeatedly attacked Husted for his part in welcoming them to Ohio. So this certainly becoming a hot topic in the Ohio race, as it is elsewhere as well. President Trump is expected to continue his campaign stops almost daily, we're told, from now until the midterms. Next week, he's visiting Nebraska, Maryland. He's going back to Texas. And then he's also going to be in Alabama Saturday for a college football game. So really an all-out sprint from the White House from now until Election Day, Jessica.
2: Yeah, and we're getting so close. So, Hannah, President Trump today also going back to his push to end daylight saving time, but taking kind of an unusual route. So what do we know about this?
0: This was a bit of a surprise this morning from the president. He put out this post where he gave out Senator Tom Cotton's personal cell number in a push for action on this issue, specifically on legislation entitled the Sunshine Protection Act. Now, this is a bill that would make daylight saving time permanent. President Trump is accusing Senator Cotton of holding up the bill in the Senate. One of the reasons this is so unusual is because Cotton is a Republican. And the president, like I mentioned, he posted the senator's personal cell number in this Truth Social post and urged people to call the senator to push him to support this bill. And Senator Cotton did respond, though he didn't directly call out the president's post or his choice to share his number. He did argue against permanent daylight savings, saying Arkansans don't want their kids going to school in the pitch dark, and I'll always put Arkansas first. But President Trump only doubling down. Take a listen to what he said just before he left for Ohio.
1: We don't want to change clocks twice a year. It's very expensive. It's got many problems, even crime, as crazy as it sounds. When you have light, you have much less crime. So the House voted it more than 80%. It's been sitting up there, and hopefully we can get Tom Cotton to move. Tom Cotton is holding it. He shouldn't be holding it.
0: As you heard the president pointing to there, this bill right now, it's stalled in the Senate. The House did pass it back in July, but it hasn't seen any movement since then because several senators, not just Senator Cotton, are currently opposed to it, Jessica.
2: His personal cell, that's rough. Hannah, thank you. Meanwhile, in Georgia, one of the administration's harshest critics, Democratic Senator John Ossoff, holding a campaign event today as he looks to fend off Republican challenger Mike Collins to keep his seat in the Senate. Correspondent Mills Hayes was at today's event. She joins us live from Norcross, Georgia. Hi, Mills.
3: Hi, Jessica. Good to be with you tonight. Well, Senator John Ossoff, he's actually the only Democratic senator running for re-election in a state where President Trump won it in 2024. And he spent the day in the suburbs of Atlanta trying to get out the vote and speaking to people who were going to go out and door knock for him.
4: Senator John Ossoff in Atlanta's suburb Saturday, meeting supporters face-to-face and going after his Republican challenger, Representative Mike Collins, calling him President Trump's puppet and blaming Trump Collins' policies for the cost of living crisis. But his loudest message, challenging Congressman Collins to break with the president and demand an end to the war in Iran.
5: Senator, what can you do, though, in the Senate to cause an end to this war?
6: We can do so via the War Powers Act. We can do so via federal appropriations. We also have the power to repeal Donald Trump's disastrous tariffs that have driven grocery prices to new highs. We have the power in the Senate to repeal the Medicaid cuts that are defunding hospitals and nursing homes.
4: The latest DDHQ polling average shows Ossoff leading with 50% of Georgia's voter support and Collins with 42%. Ossoff's supporters telling News Nation health care, the Iran war, and the economy are top of mind for them.
7: My daughter's a cancer survivor, and my most critical concern is protecting health care for everyone. And I feel like John Ossoff and the Democratic Party are the ones who protect that.
8: War in Iran, how it has just engulfed the entire world in problems. I mean, you know, between the Strait of Hormuz constantly being blocked, the oil prices going up, people cannot afford anything.
4: Republican Congressman Mike Collins was also on the campaign trail meeting voters across the state of Georgia Saturday, but his campaign told me those events were not open to the press. He did, however, appear on conservative outlet Newsmax, where he argued Ossoff's views do not reflect the state of Georgia, saying he voted with Senator Bernie Sanders 90% of the time.
3: And Jessica, those two candidates will go head to head on the debate stage for the very first time this upcoming Thursday.
2: All right, and Mills, we are also following the Michigan Senate race very closely. So where do things stand there?
3: Right, Georgia is definitely not the only high-stakes race we're watching that could potentially tip the balance of power in the Senate over in Michigan. We have Democrat Abdul El-Sayed running against Republican Mike Rogers. And the polling there, DDHQ average of polls, shows that El-Sayed is leading with 48% compared to Rogers' 44%. Of course, that's just a snapshot in time. It doesn't predict what the election outcome will be, but it does show momentum. El-Sayed, he spent Saturday campaigning with Michigan U.S. Senator Alyssa Slotkin in the Detroit suburbs, and she actually previously beat Rogers in the 2024 Senate race. El-Sayed spoke out against the war in Iran, calling it illegal and unjustifiable, and on social media, he argued that the reason prices were going up were because of the war and President Trump's tariffs.
9: We, on average, pay $5,600 a year on average for his tariffs. And they're not saving jobs, they're killing jobs.
3: And Rogers, he was over at a canvassing event in Grand Rapids today. He highlighted the support that he's gotten from Jewish Democrats who say they won't vote for El-Sayed over his calls to end U.S. military aid to Israel. And on Fox, Rogers once again tied El-Sayed to Hassan Piker, who has made some controversial comments in the past.
10: They're trying to create these cesspools of anti-Americanism on our college campuses. I mean, it's shameful. And by the way, Hassan Piker said he begged me to come into Michigan when Abdul tried to say he's just a streamer from California.
3: Those two candidates will also hit the debate stage on Thursday. And Jessica, what's interesting, we're seeing these Democratic candidates really go after the Trump administration and Republicans as the reason we're seeing all these economic issues. And of course, Republicans responding. Jessica?
2: All right, Mills Hayes, thank you. Coming up, the prodigal son returns with Harry and Meghan moving back to the UK, but the return already met with major drama with reports that King Charles and William aren't taking Harry's calls. We'll have the latest right after this break.
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2: New drama in the royal family. Harry and Meghan potentially exiled again. What is happening across the pond? Sources are telling News Nation that on top of Prince William and his wife Catherine not picking up the phone to call Harry, ignoring the Sussex's return to England, well, Harry's father, King Charles, is also reportedly resorting to silence when it concerns his younger son. So what will it take to repair these royal rifts? Rob Shooter, British-American journalist, magazine editor, and former executive editor of OK Magazine, joins me now to break this all down. You know, it's so sad when you think about this family. First of all, what's the latest?
27: Yeah, I think you're absolutely right. They are probably the most famous family in the world, but nevertheless, they are a family and they struggle like so many other families do. What is astonishing about this is that Harry and Meghan and their children have been back in Britain for now about 4 weeks, and they've yet to meet in person their dad, King Charles, or his brother, Prince William. So they have had some conversations on the phone, the king and his youngest son, but Harry and William have not spoke and they've certainly not met.
2: Last year, Harry said that he really couldn't see a world in which they would move back. So now they're back. They're apparently not taking his calls. Is there any chance of reunification?
27: Yeah, there is. There always is in families. Things look really, really bad, but blood is still there. This is a family that has had so many ups and downs. I remember after the death of Princess Diana, a lot of people thought the monarchy

0: Princess Diana. So according to People, 30 years after her death, Harry is considering making a documentary about her legacy. The decision has faced scrutiny, some even saying that this is just another cash grab from Harry. Do you think this is true, or just him wanting to honor his mother after she was taken so soon?
1: Yeah, I think it can actually be both. Harry and Meghan have made it very, very clear that they want to make their own money. They don't want to take money from the king, from the palace, from the taxpayer. So they want to make their own money. The problem is that every one of their projects has not done very well, with the exception of his book. He made a ton of money from that book. So they still have a first look deal with Netflix. This could be a potential new show on Netflix. Netflix would love to have a documentary about the late great Princess Diana, and it's his right to tell the story. That is his mom. Lots and lots of people will be making documentaries next year to honor her 30th anniversary of her tragic passing. And so the historian in me, the reporter in me, says we want as much information as we possibly can get, and who better to talk about Princess Diana than her son?
0: Rob Shooter, I cannot believe it. 30 years. I remember sitting there just being glued to the TV screen, as I'm sure you were when all of this happened. 30 years feels like yesterday. Rob Shooter, appreciate your time. Thank you so much.
1: Good to see you, my friend.
0: Likewise. Next on Prime, an update in the deaths of two Ole Miss students. Mississippi police believe that they have found a connection between the two students and kratom that was sold in stores nearby.
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6: College athletes score a big payout. I'm Bree Jackson, News Nation DC Deputy Bureau Chief. The College Sports Commission releasing details about how much college athletes are being paid by their schools under a new revenue sharing system. The report shows athletes receive nearly $1.8 billion in payments. Now that figure accounts for 307 schools making payments to roughly 35,000 athletes across 45 sports. Now, this report comes as lawmakers on Capitol Hill tackle legislation on a new rulebook for college athletics, dubbed the Protect College Sports Act. Among the top priorities in the bill, allowing athletes to transfer schools once, guarantees for athletes to enter name, image, and likeness deals, and increasing the cap on revenue sharing from schools. Now, the Senate approving that bill earlier this week. Next up, the House is expected to take up the measure after the November midterms. I'm Bree Jackson, and this is the News Nation Political Minute.
7: Police in Mississippi now announcing a connection between the kratom packages found near two dead University of Mississippi students and a local business in Oxford. Law enforcement announcing the arrest of two men they say were involved in the sale of illegal narcotics, including kratom, those men right there on your screen. A third man is currently on the run, and police say that they traced the drug to the store using one of the students' bank records. This all comes after 18-year-old Aiden Hamilton and 20-year-old Robert Strange were found dead on Ole Miss campus last month. A toxicology report is expected sometime next week. And former American Idol contestant Caleb Flynn will be sentenced Monday for murdering his wife. An Ohio jury found Flynn guilty on all nine counts on Tuesday, including aggravated murder, felonious assault, and tampering with evidence. Prosecutors say that Flynn shot his wife Ashley in February, then staged the scene to look like a home invasion. They argued that Flynn was motivated by an affair. His attorney says an appeal is expected. We'll be right back. Stay with us.
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18: Process that rape survivors go through. First one is denial. That's what you did at the beginning. It's classic textbook. Then shame. Everybody's saying I'm a tramp.
7: Stay with us for the next hour of News Nation Prime. We will bring you the very latest on the case that has shocked the nation. A former Cornell University student saying she was the victim of a gang rape, bringing about allegations that the school was complicit and the initial investigation was botched. Plus,
19: data centers benefit local communities. We want them. Look, there's so much money to be made for Ohio. You can't just turn them off. They'll go to China.
7: President Trump moments ago rallying voters in Ohio with just 1 month until midterms. More on the president's remarks next hour on Prime.
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7: On News Nation Prime, the Cornell 7 case taking a new turn. New York Governor Kathy Hochul booting the local district attorney, instead installing the state's top cop, Attorney General Letitia James, to lead a new investigation into the alleged gang rape reported by a then sophomore inside a Cornell frat house in 2024. Attorneys for both Jane Doe and one of the 7 accused fraternity brothers speaking with News Nation.
18: She clearly said, "I'm 100% certain I was raped."
9: All of the testimony contradicts the current story being peddled.
7: We're breaking down what's next in this concerning case. And today marks 1 month until the midterms. With the balance of power on Capitol Hill at stake, President Trump hitting the campaign trail in battleground Ohio today, doubling down on his $1,000 promise to Americans. The details in minutes. Plus, drones have transformed the modern battlefield. And while the cheap unmanned aircraft are forcing militaries to rethink how wars are fought, the threat of drones is also getting closer to our doorstep. Tonight, the CEO of a defense company, now tasked with bringing down drones for an NFL team this season, joins Prime.
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7: Good evening and welcome to News Nation Prime. I'm Jessica Cartaglia in tonight for Hannah Doba. And breaking tonight, the U.S. Coast Guard has located a debris field confirmed to be from a missing medical transport plane that vanished off the coast of Massachusetts. 6 people were flying from Bermuda to Boston. We will have more on that in just moments. Plus, a live look outside of the White House. That's there on your left. President Trump heading back there right now. On your right, video of the president just moments ago speaking at a rally in Ohio for Senator John Husted. We will have more on his remarks in just a little bit. But first, our top story. The growing fallout for Cornell University. Allegations of a gang rape at a fraternity house. The 7 Chi Phi brothers calling what happened that night consensual. Even pointing to text messages from the victim saying, quote, none of the sexual stuff was illegal. The attorney for Jane Doe sitting down with News Nation this week, painting a very different picture.
18: The critical smoking gun in this case is the listserv, which basically invites every single member of the fraternity to participate in a gang rape. We have that. These guys conceded that it was sent to every single member of the fraternity. That was the classic smoking gun.
7: New York Governor Kathy Hochul is appointing Attorney General Letitia James to lead a new investigation into exactly what happened. And now we're hearing from Cornell's president tonight.
11: I believe we as an administration and we as a community must do better. We must do everything we can to prevent what happened to Jane Doe and everyone before her and anyone after her from ever happening again.
7: So many questions to unpack. Let's bring in News Nation's Bennett Haberle with the very latest. Bennett, what can you tell us?
12: Jessica, tonight there is more scrutiny on the university and the district attorney and what his office didn't do before deciding not to pursue those criminal charges in this case. And tonight we are hearing directly from the university president and that district attorney now removed from the case.
11: My heart aches when I think of what she experienced. It raises heartbreaking and troubling issues about sexual assault dehumanization, and aspects of party culture, alcohol, and drug use.
3: Cornell's president responding to mounting questions and criticism over how the university, police, and the district's attorney's office investigated a sexual assault case that's now drawn national attention. New reporting by the New York Times and NBC News shows the district attorney's office declined to review additional witness interviews gathered by police before deciding in 2024 not to pursue criminal charges. In an emailed response, DA Matthew Van Houten wrote to News Nation saying the interviews being cited were essentially each of the seven suspects telling the police that they would not speak to them on the advice of counsel. The criminal investigation into this has since been reopened, with New York Governor Kathy Hochul announcing this week she's appointing a special prosecutor.
4: This woman, this young woman, had already endured something that is utterly unspeakable. And then at every turn, she was failed by people and institutions with an obligation to protect her.
3: The case has stirred a national debate over how sexual assaults are investigated, and it began after Jane Doe, a now former Cornell student, filed a lawsuit alleging she was gang raped by seven fraternity members while under the influence of alcohol, ketamine, and marijuana. The DA has previously said he based his decision not to pursue charges on a six-page summary of events written by police and signed by Jane Doe. The now former Cornell student has been criticized for reportedly changing her story, saying the encounter began as consensual but devolved from there. Adding to that criticism, a series of text messages involving one of the men who apologizes for how things went down the other night, to which Jane Doe replies, "At the end of the day, none of the sexual stuff was illegal, and honestly, I really liked being with you." Appearing on Cuomo, Jane Doe's attorney said his client was still processing her trauma and that she believes and told police investigators that she had been raped.
18: There's a process that rape survivors go through. First one is denial. That's what she did at the beginning. It's classic, textbook. Then shame. Everybody's saying I'm a tramp, all this kind of stuff. Classic thing. And then it's the acceptance that, hey, I'm a victim of a rape. This is what happened to me. I need to do something, and I've got to protect myself. And that's what she did. It's textbook.
3: An attorney representing one of the accused men says his client believes the encounter was consensual.
13: Let me say it this way. I don't want to take away from whatever Jane Doe's experience was. It was clearly traumatic to her. We differ on whether it was consensual. We differ on what he saw, what he experienced, and how long he was in the room.
12: This case continues to draw that intense scrutiny. The university saying that in a statement that they acknowledge and appreciate the assignment of the special prosecutor and are committed to that independent external review of all aspects of how the university handled this case. Jessica?
7: And Bennett, that's not the only story that is getting a lot of national attention in recent days. We understand that there was also a recent development surrounding the botched execution of that death row inmate in Tennessee. What a mess that is.
12: Yes, Tennessee's governor announcing that the prison chief there, Frank Strada, is now resigning. In a statement, Strada said that he believes the department carried out its responsibilities in accordance with the established protocol, but convicted killer Krista Pike is still in the hospital on a ventilator after surviving two doses of that lethal injection, pentobarbital. Media witnesses described Pike mentioning that her arm was in pain and then later snoring before those media representatives, the witnesses, were led away and EMS arrived in this botched execution attempt. Pike's attorney, by the way, has filed a motion in court to preserve all the evidence in this. And as of now, all executions in Tennessee are on pause. Jessica?
7: All right, Bennett Haberle, thank you. Well, earlier tonight, I spoke with renowned criminal defense attorney Mark Garagos about the Cornell case. Here's part of our conversation. So the DA says that he never received her full police interview, including the statement saying that she was 100% confident that she was raped. So how serious of a failure is that? And do we see this time and again when it's a situation involving a sexual assault?
14: I wouldn't say so. I think that what has happened, yes, if you were to go back 10 or 15 years, I would say yes. I think my experience in the last 10 years has been quite different. Normally, in a case of sexual assault, because of where we are as a society, the police and prosecutors tend to go, frankly, the extra 10%, so to speak, in investigating. I think the problem with not having everything at their disposal for the prosecutors. And I'm not one who normally would come jump to a prosecutorial defense, is remember what happened here in the timeline. In between the first one where she's saying that there was nothing illegal about the sex, and the second one, and third maybe, where she is saying, 90% was

0: non-consensual. There, she was disinvited from a party at the frat house. She had also been told by her sorority big sister she had been shamed. And I think that that goes into, to borrow the attorney's phrase when he was talking to Chris, goes into how she was processing what had been happening or what had happened to her.
1: We've also learned that the DA didn't review other witness statements or evidence collected by campus police. So in your opinion, how significant is this as a failure? And what does it say about the original decision not to move forward and prosecute?
0: Well, part of the problem with this is if you take a look at what Cornell did, and obviously now it's undercut by the president's statement that you also played, they actually did quite a robust investigation. They assembled quite a bit of investigative materials. They went the full nine yards, so to speak, in the Title IX proceedings, which are the college disciplinary proceedings. So I understand that he's under siege, the president of Cornell, but there are those who would argue that the Title IX process is out of control also. So it's really kind of a perfect storm of where we are when it comes to sexual assault and sexual mores, and we've reached kind of a critical mass.
1: And earlier tonight, I was joined by Republican Congresswoman from the great state of South Carolina, Nancy Mace, to hear her thoughts on the ongoing Cornell 7 case. Here's what she had to say. Now, I want to move on to the Cornell 7 rape case, where a woman is accusing seven Cornell University students of rape. You have spoken very personally about surviving sexual assault. When you look at this case and the length of time that it took authorities to revisit these allegations, what goes through your mind?
2: Well, originally there was an investigation and they chose not to press charges. I'm deeply concerned about the Attorney General of New York, Letitia James, coming to a conclusion that these seven are in fact rapists, saying it as fact when she hasn't conducted an investigation. That to me is very problematic. And then when you have someone that has different stories, that makes it harder for other survivors to come forward if that individual is not taken seriously. I want to wait and see what the evidence says. I think that's the best thing we can do before coming to conclusions. And, you know, this is a crowd of people, and I said it today, where they say believe all survivors, but they purported that there was a hoax about rape in on 10-7. These are people that have voted against deporting illegal aliens that are rapists. These are people that say if you've been raped and you're a conservative woman, we don't believe you. So I don't want to hop on the outrage machine or the outrage train until I see all the evidence. And I, quite frankly, I was agreeing with Sunny Hostin this week from The View on her remarks on the case, too.
1: You just mentioned how Attorney General Letitia James was named special prosecutor to this case after she said she's lost confidence, right, in what's happening in Ithaca. What are your thoughts about her? I know she had tweeted a few things that were skeptics were weighing in on that can she be unbiased in this case?
2: I don't think she can be unbiased because she's already come to the conclusion that all seven are rapists. You know, so I'm not going to compare this to Duke. I know some people are comparing it to Duke. I do know that there were inconsistent statements made by the victim. That's problematic. I believe that's why it wasn't prosecuted. Some of the evidence that they've seen, the local prosecutors. And now because it's part of this PR engine, because it's gone viral on social media, now all of a sudden, you know, there is this look by people who are trying to get attention about it. And I think this case is more complicated than that. I don't think it's cut and dry. It's not black and white. We're talking about drugs that were consented to, alcohol that was consented to, possibly sexual behavior that was consented to, you know, allegedly. So, you know, when you look at it, it's more complicated than just seeing it in black and white on paper. I think it's, you can't come to that conclusion without a thorough investigation.
1: And breaking news tonight, the U.S. Coast Guard announcing it found a debris field from a missing plane near Massachusetts. They are still looking for the six people who were on board that plane. The Gulfstream G100 was traveling from Bermuda to Boston when it lost contact with air traffic controllers early this morning. Right now, searches are underway off the coast of Nantucket. That jet is part of the Latitude Air Ambulance fleet. The director of flight operations for the company confirming the flight was conducting a medical evacuation operation. The four-person crew is Canadian, and the Coast Guard just updating that the two passengers are Bermudian, not American. We are continuing to monitor this developing story. We will bring you the very latest. And a woman in South Carolina is in custody tonight after police say that she tried to kill her two young children. 35-year-old Taylor Gosnell faces two attempted murder charges after allegedly stabbing her 3- and 6-year-old. Police say the two children had 50 stab wounds between them. The two children were found last week. One of them called their grandmother saying that they were hungry and that their mother was gone. Their grandmother then sent one of Gosnell's friends to check on them. That friend called the police after seeing their severe injuries. Gosnell was denied bond. This investigation is ongoing.
3: Data centers benefit local communities. We want them. Look, there's so much money to be made for Ohio. You can't just turn them off. They'll go to China.
1: President Trump moments ago rallying voters in Ohio with just 1 month until the midterms. More on what we heard from the president. That's next.
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1: President Trump is showing up in Ohio tonight to support Republican Senator John Husted. Husted is locked in a very tight race. Just a few points separate him and former Democratic Senator Sherrod Brown. The president stumping for Husted, proclaiming him the best candidate in Ohio to prosper, for Ohio to prosper, while also touching on a number of divisive midterm issues, including data centers. Correspondent Hannah Brand is at the White House with more.
2: Jessica, tonight's Ohio rally is part of what's been a really busy campaign blitz in the lead up to the midterms. President Trump stumping tonight for Ohio Senator John Husted and hitting on many of his favorite rally points. We heard him tout the stock market, the employment numbers, and his tariff policies. And this visit is just part of all of the president's campaign travel, with Republican operatives telling us the strategy here is to put him on the ballot as much as possible. It's something he himself has pointed to. Take a listen.
3: We're going to win strong in the Republican majorities in the House and the Senate. And we are going to have a great success. And, you know, nobody counted on the fact that Trump was going to go out and campaign for all these people. Because when I do, we win.
2: In Ohio, President Trump also highlighting the issue of data centers, specifically talking about how Senator Husted introduced a bill to try to mitigate the high electricity costs associated with those centers. That bill would have required states and utilities to create a standard under which data centers would then have to pay for additional power costs. But Democrats in the Senate voted it down, saying it's not strong enough because it wouldn't require states to actually implement those standards. Husted's opponent, former Senator Brown, has been critical of data centers and used them in the campaign to attack Husted for welcoming the centers to Ohio. President Trump is expected to hit the campaign trail almost daily from now until the midterms. Next week, he's scheduled to visit Maryland, Nebraska, and go back to Texas. And he'll also be in Alabama on Saturday for a college football game. Jessica?
1: Anna, thanks, and be sure to tune in tomorrow. Senator John Husted of Ohio will be joining Prime Live to talk about his tight midterm race and more. That's at 8 p.m. 7 Central right here on News Nation. Meanwhile, in Georgia, one of the administration's harshest critics, Democratic Senator John Ossoff, holding a campaign event today as he looks to fend off Republican challenger Mike Collins to keep his seat in the Senate. Correspondent Mills Hayes is in Georgia with more on today's event there.
4: Jessica, Democratic Senator John Ossoff is the only senator running for re-election in a state that President Trump won in 2024, and he was out trying to get out the vote in the Atlanta suburbs earlier Saturday, speaking with supporters going out to door knock for him.
5: Senator John Ossoff in Atlanta suburbs Saturday, meeting supporters face-to-face and going after his Republican challenger, Representative Mike Collins, calling him President Trump's puppet and blaming Trump-Collins policies for the cost of living crisis. But his loudest message, challenging Congressman Collins to break with the president and demand an end to the war in Iran.
6: Senator, what can you do, though, in the Senate to cause an end to this war?
7: We can do so via the War Powers Act. We can do so via federal appropriations. We also have the power to repeal Donald Trump's disastrous tariffs that have driven grocery prices to new highs. We have the power in the Senate to repeal the Medicaid cuts that are defunding hospitals and nursing homes.
5: The latest DDHQ polling average shows Ossoff leading with 50% of Georgia's voter support and Collins with 42%. Ossoff supporters telling News Nation health care, the Iran war, and the economy are top of mind for them.
8: My daughter's a cancer survivor, and my most critical concern is protecting health care for everyone. And I feel like John Ossoff and the Democratic Party are the ones who protect that.
9: War in Iran, how it has just engulfed the entire world in problems. I mean, you know, between the Strait of Hormuz constantly being blocked, the oil prices going up, people cannot afford anything.
5: Republican Congressman Mike Collins was also on the campaign trail meeting voters across the state of Georgia Saturday, but his campaign told me those events were not open to the press. He did, however, appear on conservative outlet Newsmax, where he argued Ossoff's views do not reflect the state of Georgia, saying he voted with Senator Bernie Sanders 90% of the time.
4: The two will go head-to-head for the very first time on the debate stage next Thursday, but here in Georgia, it's not the only high-stakes race that has the potential to tip the balance of power in the Senate. Over in Michigan, Democrat Abdul El-Sayed is running against Republican Mike Rogers. The Democrat also leading in the polls at 48% compared to Rogers' 44%. Of course, this is just a snapshot in time and doesn't predict what the election outcome will be. But on Saturday, El-Sayed spent time campaigning with Michigan U.S. Senator Alyssa Slotkin in the Detroit suburbs. She previously beat Rogers in the 2024 Senate race. El-Sayed also spoke out against the war in Iran, calling it illegal and unjustifiable. On social media, he argued the reason prices were going up were because of the war and President Trump's tariffs.
10: We, on average, pay $5,600 a year on average for his tariffs. And they're not saving jobs, they're killing jobs.
4: Rogers was at a canvassing event in Grand Rapids Saturday. He's highlighted the support he's gotten from Jewish Democrats who say they won't vote for El-Sayed over his calls to end U.S. military aid to Israel. On Fox, Rogers once again tied El-Sayed to Hassan Piker, who has made some controversial comments in the past.
11: They're trying to create these cesspools of anti-Americanism on our college campuses. I mean, it's shameful. And by the way, Hassan Piker said he begged me to come into Michigan when Abdul tried to say he's just a streamer from California.
4: Rogers and El-Sayed will also debate for the very first time on Thursday. Jessica?
1: Well, Six Flags has officially closed down its X2 roller coaster at Six Flags Magic Mountain in California. This ride, advertised as a rite of passage for the ultimate daredevil, allegedly causing severe brain injuries, even death. The attraction already forced Six Flags to settle one wrongful death lawsuit in August, with more lawsuits stacking up. One rider needing surgery after a brain bleed, another still on a ventilator to this day. Last week on News Nation Prime, we spoke with the attorney representing these clients suing Six Flags. He says the ride should have been closed far before this.
12: What's so tragic about all of this, and so unacceptable, and really anywhere, but especially in a place like the United States of America, where we're supposed to have the very best of business, it's unacceptable that they knew that a young man, Christopher Howley, 22 years old, perfectly healthy when he went on the ride, came off with a brain bleed that killed him. My clients, Naomi, Pamela, Michael, had no idea that that had happened. Six Flags knew that it had happened. They knew that it had happened before Christopher Howley as well.
1: The president of the theme park posting that the coaster passed multiple safety tests and, quote, ride safety is a cornerstone of our business. And when we see guest confidence affected, we take it seriously. End quote. Well, still ahead, new details tonight in that attempted hijacking of a flight bound for Israel. What we're learning now.
13: A message from Joshua Jackson, actor and Fair Volunteer ambassador.
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2: A man arrested in connection to an alleged terror plot against a British base used by American forces has now been released on bail. 25-year-old Ukrainian dual national arrested on suspicion of preparing terrorist acts on Thursday, days after five other men were taken into custody near three vans on suspected terrorism and explosive offenses near RAF Fairford base in western England, where U.S. bombers have taken part in raids against targets in Iran. Every suspect so far has been released on bail, although detectives say that petrol was found in the vans. No improvised explosive devices were actually present. An investigation is ongoing. And an update on another alleged terror plot foiled. The co-pilot behind the attempted Fly Dubai hijacking has been identified as Omani national Hammam al-Hammami. Now, according to the Wall Street Journal, al-Hammami adopted radical ideological views previously, prompting him to be banned from flying at Omani Air. Despite the ban, Fly Dubai hired him and placed him on a route that flies directly to Tel Aviv. UAE officials now leading the investigation have since revealed that al-Hammami used the cockpit's crash axe to attack his fellow pilot, Captain Smit Manchahar, before attempting to take over the plane's controls. Captain Manchahar was fortunately able to open the cockpit doors during that attack, allowing two ordinary passengers, a dentist and a plumber, to enter and ultimately become heroes, subduing al-Hammami and saving the plane from plummeting to the ground. Captain Manchahar is fortunately recovering, speaking for the first time from his hospital bed yesterday. Listen to this.
9: When I was lying on the floor, I could feel that the aircraft was plunging, and I said to myself while I was getting beaten, "This is the last push, Smit. Do it. The door is right there." Somehow I opened the door, and everyone came in, and everyone else had an equal role. I was trying to save myself, but I also knew that I can't let anyone die.
2: All right. For more on this, let's welcome former Deputy Director of the FBI and former TSA Administrator John Pistole. Thank you so much for being with us. This is just incredible, and everyone has been watching this. This would-be hijacker now been identified. Reports now point to prior radical

0: I was thinking, what can you tell us about what has gone into this investigation so far and what's to come so that authorities can really identify a motive and whether he acted on his own accord?
1: Yeah, thanks, Pamela. You've hit on the key issues. What motivated this co-pilot to violently attack pilot with the axe, just horrific attack? And was it a suicide mission? It sure sounds like it. Was it prompted by Islamic extremism? It sounds like it sure could have been based on what happened at Omani Air. And then why did Fly Dubai not discern that, pick that up before they hired him to determine, is he a flight risk, and then allow him to fly to Tel Aviv? I mean, there's just a series of issues there that still need to be addressed in a timely, responsible manner with no cover-ups, all a matter of saying, okay, who's responsible? Is there anybody else involved, or was this a one-off attack?
0: Now, you're a former TSA administrator. You know all about flight security and screening. Thousands of U.S. pilots carry guns, and there is that crash axe in every cockpit. So how do you prevent future terror attacks from coming from within the industry, be it pilots, be it one of the flight attendants? Do they need stricter vetting?
1: Well, clearly, in this case, they need better vetting, and the issue is twofold. I think one is, are they being vetted properly? That means a soup-to-nuts background investigation in terms of criminal history checks, credit checks, all these different things. Is there anything in their background that would motivate them to perhaps do something tragic this co-pilot attempted? And then the other part is, how is the cockpit, the flight deck, secure? And the challenge that you've identified is what's known as the insider threat. And so when I was at TSA, we developed a program called risk-based security, meaning that there's no perfect solution and that anybody might be at risk. But if we can mitigate the risk, buy down that risk by doing some checking people volunteer information, such as TSA PreCheck with over 20 million people in it now, it's not that there are no risk, but it's calculated that they are lower risk. The problem becomes when airlines, agencies do not share with each other background information that is relevant.
0: Now, John, I want to pivot to another flight story that we're following tonight. That medical evacuation jet flying from Boston, from Bermuda to Boston, was missing, but they now have found some of the debris. But the search for the six passengers still ongoing. We have seen several high-profile air ambulance crashes and incidents in recent years. I covered the one in Philadelphia. Is there something structurally different about these operations that deserve more scrutiny? And why does this keep happening? There was just another incident in Catalina, California, the other day.
1: Yeah, right. I mean, the aircraft is a solid aircraft, the Gulfstream 100. And so it's a series of Gulfstream aircraft that have a terrific track record, if you will. But there's something that obviously happened mechanically that caused the aircraft to start plunging and then obviously disappear. And they do the grid search, as you indicated, and have found a debris field. So the likelihood of any survivors, unfortunately, is not good. Right. So the question is, are they doing everything they can mechanically to make sure that that particular aircraft and all those like them are airborne before they go?
0: All right. John Pistole, thank you so much for your time. Well, right now, hundreds of troops expected to descend along the southern border this week. This comes after Coast Guard personnel along the Rio Grande were shot at from suspected cartel members. News Nation's Ali Bradley has more on this deployment.
2: Yeah, roughly 500 troops are deploying this week to the Rio Grande Valley, according to our law enforcement sources. Now, we want to show you a video that we obtained here at News Nation. They're literally being dropped out of a Chinook helicopter onto islands in the sector. Now, this deployment comes just days after an incident involving the cartel on the water, where the Coast Guard, which is assisting with patrols along the Rio Grande, took on gunfire by suspected cartel members. The U.S. Coast Guard saying that on Saturday, quote, Coast Guard forces Rio Grande personnel encountered gunfire from the Mexican border in the vicinity of Garceno, Texas, while conducting joint interdiction operations with federal partners on the Rio Grande. Coast Guard personnel returned fire. The Coast Guard works closely with U.S. Border Patrol, the Department of War, and the Texas Military Department to secure the border, disrupt illicit activity, and protect the American people.

0: No injuries to Coast Guard or other personnel have been reported, and the Coast Guard assets were not damaged, according to the agency. The incident is under investigation. And this comes as U.S. forces are already confronting cartel-linked drones along this stretch of the southern border. The Rio Grande Valley Border Patrol sector spans more than 320 river miles, 250 coastal miles, and 19 counties. And the threats include cartels watching what agents and troops are doing, using drones to guide groups, or smuggle drugs. From August to September, the military used a high-energy laser in the Rio Grande Valley to take down at least 11 cartel-linked drones. Officials say they were supporting activities that posed a physical threat to troops and CBP personnel. We talked with a former Border Patrol sector chief who says this escalation is alarming.
1: When they target law enforcement intentionally, you know, that is a concern, because you ask what's going on. They're getting desperate. They're having to do something. They're getting uncomfortable. That's why they would maybe fire shots upon U.S. resources. So
0: now this comes as President Trump continues to put pressure on Mexico when it comes to combating the cartel, saying they're not doing enough and saying that the cartel is actually the ISIS of the Western Hemisphere, adding they control the southern border. In Del Rio, Allie Bradley for News Nation.
2: Still ahead, keeping massive public events like NFL games, concerts, safe from drone attacks. It's a real threat, and some stadiums are now deploying a drone defense system in response. We'll tell you how they work by conversation with the CEO of one company hired to protect the Jacksonville Jaguars. That's right after the break.
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11: Thursday, the race for Michigan's U.S. Senate seat takes center stage. 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
16: 3-year-old Reagan.

0: aircraft, forcing militaries to rethink how wars are fought. We've seen these deadly devices keep Ukraine in the fight against Russia. And now there are concerns about the speed at which Mexican drug cartels are using drones along the southern border. The drone threat is getting closer to our doorstep, and the Pentagon is acting on this. A new memo from Secretary of War Pete Hegseth is clearing the way for anti-drone tech for our military, emphasizing that we need these weapons and defenses to not fall behind as drones become more ubiquitous and less expensive. But what is being done to keep large groups safe from drone threats? Think this past summer's World Cup or even the upcoming LA Summer Olympics. In the NFL, the Jacksonville Jaguars have taken matters into their own hands, deploying a new drone defense system for home games. Earlier tonight, I dove into how this all works with Chairman and CEO of Ondas, Eric Brock, the drone defense company now controlling the skies in and around Everbank Stadium in Florida. Here's our conversation. So, Eric, how fast can a rogue drone be taken down with your company's tools? And kind of walk us through how it works.
1: Sure. So firstly, I just want to say that, you know, the vast majority of drones being deployed in the U.S., and there's a growing number of them, of course, are used lawfully and safely. However, the threat from rogue drones, from Clueless and Fearless, and potentially bad guys, is, of course, growing significantly. In parallel with that growth. So what Ondas is providing via Centrix is a tool to mitigate that threat. So the way the system works, it's deployed as a sensor, firstly. So what we're doing is scanning and sensing the skies for wireless communication links between the drones and the operators. And then we can detect when the drone is going into an unauthorized area. And what we're doing then is using our, what we call the cyber takeover protocols, where we can essentially take control of the drone autopilot. Then we control the drone, take it from the operator, and we can land it safely in a safe pre-designated area. So what we're doing is we're being careful. We're not jamming or dropping the drone into the crowd because that has, you know, potential collateral impact. We're just taking control and safely landing it.
0: Wow. Okay. The NFL is saying that it's recorded nearly 11,000 drone violations over stadiums between 2021 and 2025. But in those 4 years, only a few of the incidents actually disrupted football games. So with such a low disruption rate, why are these defense systems needed?
1: Sure. So I think if you've been in the security business for a long time, you've seen the growing maturation of drone technologies. And of course, we've seen that first and foremost in a very big way in the conflicts and wars in Ukraine and the Middle East. And the security officials, military officials, they know that those threats are increasingly real on you know, in our home soil, continental U.S., where we've never seen them before. So with all that, those threats, it doesn't take much to cause a bigger problem. And, you know, I think it's quite clear that we've been living on borrowed time. In fact, I've heard a senior official in the administration talk about this as a 9/11 event. We know it's happening. And that's why you see the urgency around deploying these technologies. We need to protect and secure our populations.
0: Sure, preemptively. You're working with the Jaguars protecting the stadium in Jacksonville, but at least two other NFL teams have also signed drone defense deals. Can you say which ones? And could this expand to the entire league if the demand is there?
1: So, yeah, I'd love to talk more about the customers. However, they're security officials, and we're going to let them, break the news and share that with their local communities as they see appropriate. But I do think you're going to hear a lot about this. The NFL, as well as other professional sports leagues, even college programs, have been doing a lot of preparations for a number of years to deploy these technologies and protect the airspace and the fans in their stadiums. Let me just be clear. There's been some deployments of related technologies around detection. Now what we're doing is mitigation. So when you pair the detection, knowing where the drone is with the ability to defend the fan base in the stadium itself, you're talking about another level. I think you're going to see the NFL lead the way. They're early adopters in protecting and securing their stadium is really, really essential for them.
0: Well, still ahead, the stories you may have missed this week. Stay with us.
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14: College athletes score a big payout. I'm Bree Jackson, News Nation DC Deputy Bureau Chief. The College Sports Commission releasing details about how much college athletes are being paid by their schools under a new revenue sharing system. The report shows athletes receive nearly $1.8 billion in payments. Now, that figure accounts for 307 schools making payments to roughly 35,000 athletes across 45 sports. Now, this report comes as lawmakers on Capitol Hill tackle legislation on a new rulebook for college athletics, dubbed the Protect College Sports Act. Among the top priorities in the bill, allowing athletes to transfer schools once, guarantees for athletes to enter name, image, and likeness deals, and increasing the cap on revenue sharing from schools. Now, the Senate approving that bill earlier this week. Next up, the House is expected to take up the measure after the November midterms. I'm Bree Jackson, and this is the News Nation Political Minute.
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20: From students jumping into action to a tiny new recruit, here's what you may have missed this past week with Hannah Doba.
21: Take a look at this incredible save on a school bus in Hollidaysburg, Pennsylvania. Students realized their driver had passed out while the bus was moving. One student immediately grabbed the emergency brake, bringing the bus to a stop. Another called for help and checked on the driver until first responders arrived. The school district praised 10th grader Alexa Smith for preventing what could have been a serious accident. And in Florida, these strangers jumped into action when they saw a car go up in flames.
22: Whoa!
23: Oh my God.
22: Whoa! All right, man. Whoa, whoa.
21: Deputies were pulling a woman from the wreck when two good Samaritans rushed in to help get her to safety. The Orange County Sheriff's Office is now looking for the men so they can thank them for their courage. And this might be the tiniest recruit you've ever seen. Meet Command.

0: Joe, a 13-month-old chihuahua who was just adopted by Mexico's National Guard. The 15-pound pup is training as a search and rescue dog and mascot. He's already got the gear, sporting a tactical vest, goggles, and a tiny camera on his head. Not bad for 8 inches tall.
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18: I'm going to start tonight, though, by saying, as I always do, Cuomo here, my midterm wish, two things. One, that the president of the United States does nothing to impede free and fair elections. And I wish I could say, well, that's a no-brainer. That's not going to happen. I don't know that. All right. And I understand why people are concerned about it. So I hope it doesn't happen. Second, that we get back to voting on right and wrong instead of right and left. In this country, we overwhelmingly agree the economy is creating affordability issues. That's the focus of the midterm vote for most people in most places. However, with our politics, that's proven to be all about what? Distraction by the administration, twisting data, blame. So I think there's a more obvious rallying point for the majority in the midterms, an issue that was a big part of Trump's early appeal to voters. Drain the swamp. Remember this?
19: And we are going to drain the swamp. Access and favors were sold for cash. It's called pay for play.
20: The insiders wrote the rules of the game to keep themselves in power and in the money. If I'm elected president, I will end the special interest monopoly in Washington, D.C.
21: I'm not going to be doing deals at all. I just don't want to do it. I don't want to do deals because I want to focus on this.
18: How did people who were so pumped about the prospect of less corruption become completely unconcerned with it? Now there is a chance to reset. Look, again, we all know how we got here. The issue is, where do we go from here? We all agree on what is wrong. Okay? Literally over 9 in 10 of us. The sad part is that MAGA is barely over 50% on the issue of not wanting, seeing corruption as a big problem. And you know why? That's because they're in power and you feel that you have to defend the right instead of defending what you've always known is right. These people are dirty, it's a dirty business, and it needs to be changed. It can't be that the same people who were up in arms chanting there with Trump and saying, yeah, Hunter Biden using his father to get business deals, that's wrong. Okay, but where are you on Trump and his family getting billions in money from Arabs and taxpayer-funded defense contracts and tech bros? I had a Republican senator on this show admit that you don't go after your own side on this stuff, and that is BS. Americans are better than that. Stephen Miller owning up to $250,000 in Palantir stock, a company that just happens to have government contracts with ICE, only divesting when we came after him about it? Wrong. Tom Homan, the acting head of ICE, previously getting paid by the private prison company, who just happened to be getting major ICE contracts to build detention centers now. The same people who are allowing a record number of problems in the same ICE detention centers, a record number of deaths in places they won't let us inspect? It's wrong. And I keep coming back to Hunter Biden, not because I want to play gotcha, but because him using his father's name to get business contracts, I totally get why that would matter to you. But if it was wrong, how is Trump's son-in-law, Jared Kushner, actively taking a financial stake in Israeli military businesses at the same time he's supposed to be brokering peace, raising billions from Arabs, representing us? Trump's sons getting government contracts and loans? You know it's wrong because you knew Hunter was wrong. And this is exponentially more money and closer conflicts. So, look, I'll give you a fresh example that you have probably heard nothing about, and it makes my point. It reeks of swamp. Have you ever heard of the Office of the Comptroller of the Currency? It's a federal office. It's an independent part of the Treasury that regulates banks. So crypto and what to do about it as it enters the banking system is a big concern, right? Guess whom they just quietly hired to help them design the regulations for crypto by the federal government? A startup called Metrica. Metrica is backed by the crypto company Coinbase. First, how can the biggest crypto company be trusted to regulate itself? Still worse, Coinbase has strong business ties to the Trump kids' crypto companies, helping them generate millions in revenue by putting their stable coins on their platform. Oh, and Coinbase gave $1 million to Trump's inauguration fund. Oh, and Trump's SEC just happened to drop a regulatory lawsuit into Coinbase. Can you think of a bigger alligator to put in the swamp? Look, what you vote for next matters. If you meant it when you said drain the swamp, show it at the polls. Because this is way beyond right versus left. This is just wrong. Vote for people. Forget about the party. If they're not saying they will ban all trading and investing while in office for the executive and the legislative, and ban all relatives from doing business with the government, if they can't say they are for that, Do they deserve your vote?

0: I want to talk to you about an advance in another big story we were following. The troubling aspect of this attempted hijacking. You know, once it was averted, great. Why did the guy do it? Why did the co-pilot do this? Is this about a group? Is this a proxy of Iran? Is this something else? I fear it is the cutting edge of the terror problem and the political violence problem in this country, which is what? Self-radicalized people acting on extreme ideas. So, let's discuss, okay? Israeli officials are saying the co-pilot who stabbed the captain previously posted about killing Jews on social media. The Israeli prime minister shared more details.
1: We know that he underwent Islamist radical indoctrination. We also know that after he was subdued, he calls out to the aircrew, kill me, all right? So it's clear he was suicidal. There are two possibilities. Okay. One, that he didn't go through a metal detector, and he could have carried a knife or an axe, or he might have gotten an axe from the equipment in the, you know, that might be standard on this airplane. It looks like he had been radicalized. I think it's too early to say whether he had any connections with Iran or with anyone else. I think we'll be able to say it definitively within a matter of days.
0: I'd actually like to be hearing that from the Saudis, by the way, because they're not motivated politically in what's going on. So let's discuss someone who's not politically motivated. Former senior director of counterterrorism at the National Security Council, Javed Ali. It's good to have you, Javed. Thank you for being with me.
2: Chris, thanks for having me.
0: So what I'm hearing from the men and women in your world is this is the scariest thing. This is not a group who infiltrated and got a guy in there. It's much simpler than that. It's someone who builds an affinity to an extreme idea and then decides to act on it all on their own. Does this look like that to you?
2: Based on what details have emerged and even with the clips from Prime Minister Netanyahu and other statements, it appears that that is a strong possibility, but this also is not new. In my time in government from 2002 to 2018, we were dealing with this phenomena of homegrown jihadist radicalization. This may not be jihadist, but you know, this man appears to be Muslim. There could be other things that were affecting him. But again, this phenomenon isn't new. It's certainly not new here in the United States, not new in Europe. And over the last couple of years, we've seen other manifestations of this kind of lone
0: radicalization. Is this the new boogeyman for us, that it's not a group? That you're not going to hear about that. It's that individuals who are just picking things up online and acting on their own. And how do you stop something like that?
2: Well, again, it's been around for now several decades, or at least certainly in the post 9/11 era for the last 25 years. But it has these different ideological stripes to it. We've had the jihadist element. We've seen here in the United States, far left, far right, other types of ideologies that motivate these lone individuals to go out and try to commit violent action. And this is the hardest type of terrorism to A, detect, and then B, try and stop. And the more complex plots from Al-Qaeda and ISIS, those actually have more intelligence signatures that you can get upstream on, potentially. But the when you're dealing with a single individual who's flying under the radar screen and not a subject of law enforcement investigation, it becomes very difficult to stop someone before they
0: have you move. Have you seen anything that gives you any suspicion that this is anything else than what it appears to be?
2: Well, it's very difficult for me to know what's going on the inside of an investigation. I have to imagine my former colleagues here in the United States are trying to share any intelligence they have on this, the Omani co-pilot, if they have it. Again, that's an assumption. And if so, who are they sharing it with? The Emiratis, the Israelis, other countries where this person may have transited through or lived in. So that's how this works behind the scenes. There's probably a lot of information sharing and intelligence sharing going on to get to the bottom of who is this person? Why do they try to conduct this?
0: As horrible as it is, I never thought that I'd be saying to you, so the Saudis are working with the Israelis to figure out what an Omani tried to do on a Dubai flight. It does show there is a chance for things to get better. There is a chance for collaboration, even if it only comes out in the worst of times. Javed, thank you very much for your perspective on this. As we learn more, we'll come back and rejoin. Thank you, sir.
2: All right. Thanks, Chris.
0: All right. 4 minutes and 35 seconds. When I come back, the argument over where there should be the death penalty. Is there even an argument anymore? Seriously. Do you know how many developed countries have the death penalty? I mean, what are we doing? Did you hear about what just happened in Tennessee? You know why they suspended executions? It's not because the guy had a crisis of conscience. It's because we can't do it right. Did you hear about what happened? They failed to kill her twice. What is the message that we're not getting? Let's discuss it next.
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0: Since she was still breathing at the end, it was very ragged. She lifted her head up and was looking around at one point. None of it was normal. I covered all the executions last year and most of the ones this year. We haven't seen anything like it.
1: Come on. I mean, enough is enough. What are we doing? Is it time for America to end the death penalty? Almost no other country still believes in this kind of rough justice, which is really just vengeance. You can't tell me that it deters crime. We don't see that. It's expensive. We've had hundreds sentenced wrongly. We can't even get the killing part right. Last night, Krista Pike was set to become the first woman executed in Tennessee in more than 200 years. Why? For a brutal murder of another teen 32 years earlier when Pike was 18. But they try to kill her. She survives after not one, but two lethal injections. And remarkably, this was the state's second failed execution attempt this year. With Pike, the state literally ran out of steps allowed under its protocol, so the execution was halted, and she's now receiving emergency care. I mean, it's just so morally confused. It's so backwards. Pike's lawyers are calling for a commutation, but so far the governor has only halted executions for the rest of the year and ordered an investigation. So is a commutation the right move, or is it just time to end this practice? Or do you go the other way and just make it easier to kill somebody like a bullet to the brain? Joining me now is lawyer and justice correspondent for The Nation magazine, Mr. Eli Mistal, and former federal prosecutor Andrew Cherkasky. Andrew, I'll start with you. Is there a good argument to be made that the death penalty makes us safer?
2: Well, there's a good argument to be made that throughout the course of human civilization, the idea of a death penalty has been both a function that creates fear in people committing crimes and also sends a public message to everyone that should deter that type of behavior and set those standards. So I think that this debate about whether we end the death penalty, electorate can have that debate and there can be a political process to it. But when there are terrible crimes that occur, how much longer should we let things go along? You know, what happened in Tennessee is a tragedy. I think it's a tragedy that they did not execute the order that they had effectively. It is no medical mystery how to kill someone effectively, quickly, and efficiently, yet they're using the most ineffective tools to do so.
1: But the how they do it is part of the moral confusion on this, right? The Eighth Amendment. But Ellie, the seed of his rationale is that it sends a message. Do we know that? What do we see about what the death penalty has reflected in society and crime proclivity?
3: Over the course of human history, we have tarred and feathered people. We have drawn and quartered people. We have tortured people. You know why we stopped? Because it didn't work. Because it doesn't work. It doesn't accomplish anything. Was Krista Pike, Andrew, you said that this woman was allowed to go along. Was Krista Pike a danger to anyone? She brutally murdered somebody 32 years ago and was locked safely behind bars for 30 of them. We're talking about a 50-year-old woman who was a threat to nobody while she was sitting in her jail cell, and yet we pulled her out of her jail cell, denying her a new trial. People have forgotten that this is the subject of a recent appeal to the Supreme Court where she asked for a new trial to enter new evidence into the record, which could have not exonerated her from the crime, which she clearly did, but perhaps have mitigated her sentence. We denied her that trial. We pulled her out of her jail cell to torture her. Why did we torture her? Because when we did it the other way, the ways that you were talking about, Chris, the bullet to the brain, the hanging, the guillotine, when we did it that way, the barbarism was so obvious that it made people puke.
1: Yeah.
3: That is why we have moved to lethal injection, because it's so disgusting when we actually do it the most, shall we say, efficient way.
1: Well, that shows the moral confusion, right, Andrew? I mean, that's what I'm getting at with you. I don't think you win this debate on the basis of effectiveness or deterrence. That's my point. You say, well, it sends a message. We've never seen the effect of that message. If you look at places that have the death penalty, they don't have better homicide rates. You know what I'm saying? But how do you deal with this moral confusion? We're doing the lethal injection because of what Ellie says. We don't like the look of shooting somebody in the head or chopping their head off. It makes us look like we're primitive. But I guess your best argument is we are primitive. America is one of the most violent cultures on the face of the planet. Maybe we just own it. This is who we are. And then do what we do to each other anyway, which is kill each other without explanation at a frightening rate.
2: There are 7 different reasons why we punish people, and they span from specific deterrence to general public factors. And so I'm not going to go through each of them, but the way in which we punish people and the more severe punishments that are issued have been historically the way that we issue punishment. That's the only way to decide it. Now, can we predict whether somebody's not going to commit a crime in the future or not? You never can, but there are indications. What are we to do with the monster? Monsters. There are monsters. You want to say you put somebody behind bars and they're going to be safe and fine back there. Well, what about the people who are getting hurt in jail? Those are generally the monsters who are sitting in jail. There are monsters that at a certain point need to be executed. And when we need to execute them, it needs to be done effectively, efficiently, and immediately. The guillotine was actually quite effective. I'm not calling for it, but I'm saying that when you're going to execute someone, you need the stomach to do it. And when you bring people in who don't have the stomach and who don't like the idea of it, they make it so wimpified that you're putting an IV in that doesn't work, and you're creating the problem that we never needed to have when the electorate democratically are saying that they allow and support for the death penalty. You do it effectively and you do it right.
3: You're talking about killing an unarmed 50-year-old woman and saying that the way we did it was wimpified. Come on, right, man. You know, when you're talking about the 7 different reasons why we kill people, one of the reasons that you're not bringing up is that we kill people because they have bad lawyers. All right. The biggest difference between whether or not you survive a death penalty
2: of someone
3: case
2: not having had
3: or get
2: a fair
3: killed
2: trial
3: by a death penalty case comes down to the strength
2: people being
3: and efficacy of your attorney and the money you are able to put
2: lawyers
3: behind your attorney, as opposed to the severity of your crime. Nobody is arguing that Krista Pike was in jail leading a prison break. Nobody is arguing that she was in jail being a danger and a menace to the Department of Corrections. They killed a defenselessly tried to kill a defenseless 50-year-old woman for a crime she committed 30 years ago.
1: I think the biggest problem is a moral and a cultural one. Andrew, if you're right, she is a monster, okay? Let's grant that, all right? It doesn't matter whether she is or she isn't. Let's grant it. So are you, so am I, so is Ellie if we allow this kind of practice. Because you are just showing that you are what you say you are opposed. Either, as someone who believes in a greater power, either that power has the ability to deserve life and death, or we do. And if you believe that we have power over life and death, and you can kill anybody and be righteous about it, how are you any really different than anybody else who decides to kill?
2: We've all got to be warriors at times in life, Chris. And that's the thing. You know, we have for a long time had to fight for our freedoms. And that happens and is jeopardized from within. And we need to take our legal system and the idea of the justice system very seriously. And there are certain people who do heinous things. You can't argue that it's okay to put somebody in jail for life near torture conditions with bad lawyers. But if it's a death penalty, suddenly it's unfair. We put people in jail to be miserable. Those jails are as close to torture as you can stomach today. Otherwise, they're just having a nice time. So how long do we let this go on for? So she lives in jail.
3: You're making a great anti-carceral point, right? Like you're actually making a great anti-carceral point.
2: Get all the way there, and then you get
3: jail. The reason why jail is preferable to the death penalty is because sometimes we get it wrong. And the only way that we can get ourselves out of the situation where we have wrongly convicted a person is if they're still alive to be exonerated later. And that is your best reason why keeping them in jail. While I would agree that jails are horrible, that's why you keep them in jail. Because sometimes the system gets it
1: right. Here, look, it's an imperfect system. Anything human is going to be imperfect. But here's what we know. And here's my problem with it, okay? Nobody has a death penalty. It's like us Japan, Singapore. Why have people moved away from
2: 5,000 years of history?
1: I know. And you hope you evolve. I'm just saying, maybe I'm giving us too much credit.
2: When the monsters go away, we can.
1: Listen, I'm just saying, Andrew, you may be right about us. I think we give ourselves too much credit in America for being civilized, to be honest. The way we treat each other, the way we treat the weak, the way we treat the elderly, the way we treat people from another party, children. But every other developed country that is anywhere near our level has gotten rid of this for a reason. That's all I'll say.
2: Ellie Mistel, they don't prioritize freedom.
1: Andrew Cherkasky, I don't know that those countries aren't free. I think you go to France, ask people if they think they're free.
3: I certainly don't think that Chris the Pike was impinging upon my freedom in any way.
1: Right. But look, we'll see what happens. We'll see what happens because the courts don't agree with us either on this. So we'll see what happens. 4 minutes and 30 seconds. Up next. All right. I'm going to have to take time on this. I have significant questions about the Cornell rape scandal. Okay? I don't understand how the process worked here. I don't know that it was due process. And if there is no due process, then you don't know how to vet the accuser. And you don't know how to vet the accused. We learned today that part of her statement given to the campus police back in 2024 was not given to the DA. We now know that there were fruits of the investigation from a Title IX probe that the DA says he never saw. Why not? Did the police do the right job? Did the DA do the right job? I want to bring in Jane Doe's attorney for his understanding of the process. And of course, he can answer for what are discrepancies in what seem to be her statements. Next.
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1: 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Post one, Chi-Fi Brothers, Crips or Bloods, because I hear they've been doing hella gang banging. Post two, they do drugs and gang raped a sophomore. Report them. Right around that time, Jane Doe gets disinvited to that fraternity's Halloween party. The attitude shifts. She texts one of the two men. I knew this was going to happen. The woman will always get the short end of the stick. Y'all aren't my friends. Y'all are covering your asses. November 3rd, Jane Doe texts one of the guys again. Let's be clear. 90% of what happened that night was not consensual. I was given more ketamine, then I can remember, and I know that I told you I felt uncomfortable and I didn't know anyone in the room. Nearly 3 weeks later, okay, November 7th, Jane Doe goes to the R and asks for a rape kit, okay? November 14th, Jane Doe goes with her mother. Now, this is the part where my concerns come into play. Look, all of this is concerning. We'll discuss it. But in terms of the due process, Jane Doe on November 14th goes with her mother and speaks to Cornell police and says, I can say with 100% confidence I was raped. There's a whole long transcript. She is very definitive in what she's talking about. Okay? Does it match the texts? That's debatable. I'll tell you what it definitely doesn't match. The written statement that she would sign. Why does the district attorney say he was not privy to that initial interview with university police? Why did police condense that long interview into a 6-page official statement that is different in tone and intention than the original interview? Of course, why did the accuser sign it? That same month, the DA reviews that written statement, not the original, the written, but did he see anything else? Did he see these texts? Did he see that initial interview? How did he square that 6-page complaint that she signed that absolutely does not demonstrably state a crime? But how did he square that with the fact that the school put out a safety alert for an alleged rape? So thereafter, the DA decides no criminal charges will be filed. January 2025, Jane Doe files an administrative complaint. That's why the Title IX committee investigated. Everybody keeps reporting slash misreporting, oh, that the school decided to do a Title IX. No, she asked for it. That's how it initiates. September 14th, Jane Doe files a civil complaint. September 28th, the DA says, we're reopening the investigation. The DA response to us was that the statement he got did not allege she was drugged against her will or gang raped, and that the statement described her participation as voluntary, conscious, and consensual. But you got to ask yourself, why didn't he ask himself? How does that make sense? Why did the university police even give it to me then? And why didn't they give me that initial interview, which was different in tone and tenor? These are all legit questions that I don't think have been answered. Now, there are some suggestions of what the answer are. So I wanted to ask somebody who's in the center of this. Of course, we'll talk about what we are to believe of the accuser's feelings about this, but also his feelings about the due process. Her attorney, Jane Doe's attorney, is Thomas Juffer, and he joins me now. Counsel, thank you.
12: Hi, Chris. Appreciate how are you? Nice to see you.
1: So the timeline is what it is. First, what is your knowledge of connection with the DA? Have you reached out to him?
12: Well, the DA has really disappointed me in this case. Shortly after we filed our complaint, he reached out to me and said, I want to her up in Ithaca. I want to present it to the grand jury in October, which sounded crazy to me because I couldn't prepare a case soup to nuts in a few weeks. So that made me a little concerned. And I said, sure, we'll cooperate.
1: Wait, why were you concerned?
12: How can you prepare a presentation on a major crime with no investigation in a couple of weeks?
1: Why didn't the urgency read as his commitment to it?
12: Because practically you can't do that. I've tried over 150 cases to verdict in my career. I could not do that.
1: So it seemed rushed.

0: It seemed rushed, and I was concerned, but I gave him the benefit of the doubt. And right after I said, we'll cooperate, you know, anything I can do, I'm glad you're taking a look at this, he submits a statement to the general public basically saying there was no crime, but the way it sounded to me was he just wants to save face because the community, the country was really harshly against what he did. So I lost a lot of confidence in the DA.
1: Now, is it on him or is it on the university police?
0: Well, he's the one who prosecutes and he's the one who makes the decision to go forward. I think it's a multiple failures. I mean, let's look at the Cornell University police. Do they investigate major crimes like the NYPD do?
1: No.
0: Every day? No. They bust up keg parties. They police football games. They give out traffic tickets. They're not dealing with murders. So what I thought and what I said in my complaint was, upon information and belief, the Ithaca police, which is a bigger, more professional force, was involved in the investigation. I was shocked to hear that this university force was the one who was taking the lead on it because they didn't have the training. They didn't have the experience. So that was failure one. And remember, the Cornell Police Department is paid by Cornell University.
1: Right.
0: They are not independent.
1: Right.
0: So I think they were in over their head. So my expectation was an outside agency was going to be brought in. That didn't happen. And you just had these university cops handling a major case that they were in over their head with. Now, and then it continued with the DA. For example, the critical smoking gun in this case is the listserv, which basically invites every single member of the fraternity to participate in a gang rape. We have that. These guys conceded that it was sent to every single member of the fraternity. That was the classic smoking gun. That if I was
1: that didn't come out until later with the Title IX.
0: No, no, no. The police had it.
1: So they had it early on. You know that as a matter of fact.
0: I know that as a matter of fact. They had it. They served subpoenas on Instagram.
1: So they had it before the Title IX.
0: Absolutely 100%.
1: So they had the ability to deliver it to the DA.
0: They had the ability to, well, there's two parts to it. They had the ability to deliver it to the DA, and there were a bunch of comments. There were apparently about 10 pages of comments. Every single one of the people who posted comments were witnesses that should have been followed up with, and they were not.
1: But do you know whether or not the university police gave that information to the DA?
0: University police claims that they did. Initially, when I filed my case, the DA went on the record and said he never saw it. Then he changed his tune and said, I did see it. What are you to believe?
1: So the DA says he saw what? Because my understanding is he said, use the word privy. I was not privy to the interview that they did initially, which is very different than the statement.
0: No, no, no, no. I'm talking about the Instagram post that went out to the 57 members of the fraternity inviting them to participate in a gang rape. That's what I'm talking
1: about. So the cops had it early on?
0: Yes.
1: They did not investigate the young men at that time?
0: No. They didn't interview a single one of
1: them. You don't know if they gave it to the DA or not?
0: Now he says they did.
1: So he said they didn't, and then he says they did?
0: Yeah, so it's a total
1: waffle. Well, he would know, right? I mean, even though you got to think he's got other people in the office who handle a lot of this stuff, but it's not like he's the Manhattan DA either, right?
0: Well,
1: it's a pretty small place.
0: One of the things I found out is I believe there are less than 10 DAs on the Tompkins County District Attorney's Office. This is not a big office. This is not
1: right.
0: Manhattan DA. This is not Kings County.
1: Right, but I had a guy who worked at the Onondaga County, which is where Syracuse is, and he said if this had happened at Syracuse, it would have happened differently.
0: Of course it would have.
1: The allegation. So, but this is the, look, and I want to talk to you about your client, obviously.
0: Sure.
1: But I just feel like we don't know what to know here in terms of how this investigation was done. You can feel any way you want that the DA defers to the university police. Obviously, there's a conflict there, but they do that. All right. So that's the practice. But here, if he had that interview, it does not square with the statement.
0: Well, who prepared the statement? The statement
1: the
0: was...
1: The cops.
0: That's exactly right.
1: Why'd she sign it?
0: She didn't know what she was doing. It was presented to her. She thought she'd given a testimony. It was transcribed. They had word for word what she said. And that was available. She clearly said, I'm 100% certain I was raped. She describes being hit. She described running away from these people. That's evidence. And if it didn't go to the DA, it should have gone to the DA. And if the DA had it and didn't act on it, that's a big problem, because you had a complaining witness who said, I was raped. You had evidence of a crime in the form of that invitation to rape her.

0: That's enough to investigate, and more than just meeting her. I mean, think about what must be on the cell phones of these guys.
1: If you get them right away.
0: If you get them right away. They're gone now.
1: But you, this is knowable. It is knowable what the university police communicated to the DA's office.
0: One would think.
1: Well, is that part of what you're going to do?
0: Well, I mean, I'm not the prosecutor. I mean, the prosecutor has changed his story on multiple facts that I think are important on several occasions. Look, today, the Cornell police say we gave the district attorney the transcripts, and he's claiming they didn't. So who's not telling the truth? I don't know. I wasn't there. But
1: so
0: somebody's
1: not telling the truth. Dusty just told, my producer, just told me the governor just appointed the attorney general to be a special prosecutor in this case.
0: Well, that's wonderful news. Because I will tell you this. My intention tomorrow, first thing, was to write a letter requesting that Governor Hochul appoint a special prosecutor. Because my client and I had zero confidence in this district attorney's ability to prosecute this case.
1: All right. So now let's talk about your client.
0: Sure.
1: One, is your suggestion, is her suggestion, that she remains anonymous throughout this?
0: Yes.
1: Why?
0: Well, she has gone through a nightmare. She comes from a small town. She didn't come from Westchester County, places where people went to Ivy League schools. She worked her tail off to get into Cornell. She's a small town girl from, you know, not one of the hopping parts of the country. This was her dream, and it was taken away. She's not even in college anymore. She's barely hanging on. And the one thing that's positive that's come out of this is the response of people all over the world in support of her. That's helped give her strength, and that's been the positive part of this whole horrible thing.
1: Okay. Thank you for answering. The text messages that we've seen to this point, okay, suggest a shift. She felt one way initially, then word got out, then she was disinvited, ostracized, you could even argue. And she felt differently. Is that a fair assessment?
0: No. No, it's not a fair assessment. I've handled abuse cases for most of my career. I've handled Harvey Weinstein cases, Sean Combs cases, tons of these cases. There's a process that rape survivors go through. First one is denial. That's what she did at the beginning. It's classic, textbook. Then shame. Everybody's saying I'm a tramp, all this kind of stuff, classic thing. And then it's the acceptance that, hey, I'm a victim of a rape. This is what happened to me. I need to do something, and I've got to protect myself. And that's what she did. It's textbook.
1: Are you concerned by what the early text will mean to a grand jury?
0: No, because her answer is going to be, look, I was trying to get information. What she will say is, I started recording the conversations because I was trying to get the information and I couldn't process it. Because this is the whole thing. It's processing the trauma. And that's what she was going through to really deal with it in her own head. Because she was sitting there with a guy who she thought was her friend. She couldn't accept that her friend would throw her like a piece of meat in front of a bunch of lions.
1: So the first one is him apologizing. Yep. Okay? That is very suggestive of exactly what you're saying. Then she says, I'm good with it. People need to grow up and not be so judgy about these kinds of things. I'm open-minded. I love you. You're saying that that was just her setting him up? That wasn't a legitimate
0: feeling? No, I'm not saying that. I think part of it was he was apologizing. He was being nice to her. Any abuser, that's the classic thing. You know, guy beats up his wife. The next day he comes home with roses and then kind of, you know, gaslights them to think, well, I'm not such a bad guy. And that's what I think happened in this. I think she really wanted to believe she wasn't a victim, because it's really tough to deal with the label of being a victim, a rape victim. It's very hard. And I've seen a lot of people who are survivors. That's the first hard thing to do.
1: Now, let me ask you something. We have not discussed Cornell, and that is not because my daughter was a student at the time. When I saw that safety alert, I was freaked out. I was freaked out that they weren't more freaked out. They were like, well, we hear this kind of stuff. And I was like, whoa. So I have a lot of respect for the university. We haven't discussed it. And I wonder if that's because at this point, if the DA didn't see anything worth advancing on, they kicked two of the kids out and they did various disciplinary things to five others. Can you hang it on the university at this point if the DA had said there's nothing here?
0: Yeah, I can very easily hang it on the university. What the difference here is, unlike many frat houses, this one is located on their property. They supervised it. They controlled it. They set the rules. A couple of days before the rape happened, there was an arrest for ketamine. Now,

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16: College athletes score a big payout. I'm Bree Jackson, News Nation DC Deputy Bureau Chief. The College Sports Commission releasing details about how much college athletes are being paid by their schools under a new revenue sharing system. The report shows athletes receive nearly $1.8 billion in payments. Now that figure accounts for 307 schools making payments to roughly 35,000 athletes across 45 sports. Now, this report comes as lawmakers on Capitol Hill tackle legislation on a new rulebook for college athletics, dubbed the Protect College Sports Act. Among the top priorities in the bill, allowing athletes to transfer schools once, guarantees for athletes to enter name, image, and likeness deals, and increasing the cap on revenue sharing from schools. Now, the Senate approving that bill earlier this week. Next up, the House is expected to take up the measure after the November midterms. I'm Bree Jackson, and this is the News Nation Political Minute.
17: Really not happy with the deal because the private equity has now control, and that's what I fear for colleges who are selling a portion of their

0: their future earnings. They're going to be in a partnership with somebody that's going to tell them how to run their business, and they're probably not going to like it.
1: Biff joins me now. Good to have you. Nice to meet you. Just to give people some context, you're talking about something that I wasn't even aware of, which is what could be the next step here, which is where private equity comes in and buys football teams from universities. How real is that? And what does all this mean?
2: Well, Chris, good to be with you. Thanks for having me. It's the private equity side is very real. The University of Utah has already done a deal. And private equity is looking at entering college athletics through individual universities, but also through conferences. So it's a serious discussion. And you heard Nick, his thoughts. It's certainly different than what we've been through.
1: Now, when you look at this act, do you think this is a step in the right direction, or is this problem too big to be fixed?
2: Really good question about the too big to be fixed. I think it's a legitimate step in the right direction. I think the people like Nick and others who stepped in, Chris, to try to get their hands around this have done a really good job. And I think 90% of the bill is really good. I think 10% is not good. And that 10%, and you mentioned the things that are good, you know, extension of 10-year scholarship limits, healthcare, doubling of the money and all those kind of things. But I think, Chris, whenever you get around a table and there's a negotiation and there's different parties, the free market has to work. I don't think you can cap players, even though it's a huge amount of money, and not cap schools and not cap coaches. Because I told Nick Saban last night when we were talking, you know, the extra money they gave in this deal to get to $48 million, I think that was over the free market. I think that's actually more than they had to give. And I think also, Chris, listen, at some point, our greed for wanting to win everything has to be checked. And as Nick said, and I agree, we have to have budgets. And if for budgets to work in business, you have to be able to say no.
1: I get it. But it seems like the only person they really said no to here are the players, and they really didn't have a seat at the table in the traditional collective bargaining sense. And to me, it smacks a little bit of the interests of the few winning out over the wants of the many.
2: Well, good. I agree with that. And that's why I think 10% of the bill is not good. And I think you have to let Nash's, John Nash's economic theory on market equilibrium work in this situation, because then everybody is going to be at the table, is going to make what's right. Mm. And no one party will do anything to destroy the other party, because it's all very related.
1: Got it.
2: And I'll say this, you know, to you also. I mean, you know, coaches make huge amounts of money.
1: Yep.
2: They get huge amounts of buyouts. And I don't know if most people know this, Chris, but these universities are making $300 mm-hmm. million dollars in revenue and close to $100 million in EBITDA.
1: Yeah.
2: There's a lot of money, and the money's going up.
1: Right.
2: It's not staying the same or going down. So when do the players participate?
1: That's it.
2: If they have a cap, how do they participate?
1: That's it. Biff, I appreciate it. Everybody's very excited around here. I wish you good luck. I'll talk to you again.
2: Thank you, Chris.
1: All right. The podcast is Biff on YouTube now. Thank you very much.
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15: That's all we have time for tonight. Thank you for giving us an opportunity.

0: friends. Welcome to the program. If I have learned anything from a decade plus in Washington, D.C., and maybe 4.5 decades of life, you got to watch what politicians actually do, not what they say. We are a month away from Election Day, and you are being told the wrong things about where these midterms are actually going. Our Why It Matters segment tonight. President Trump is campaigning in both Texas and Oklahoma this evening, kicking off his midterm blitz. The vice president was in Florida earlier. And much is going to be made about where Trump goes over the next 4 weeks. Right now, everyone is saying this red state tour reeks of desperation. That may be part of it, but it may also be the wrong way to view it. Where Trump doesn't go tells you much more, because it will tell you how toxic the Trump administration really is in places like Georgia, New Hampshire, Minnesota, Michigan, North Carolina. Trump has recently been to North Carolina, South Carolina, and Michigan, appearing on stages with the candidates he needs to win if Republicans keep control of the Senate. But Trump is currently polling underwater in all three of the states, which he won in 2024. Whether Trump returns will tell you everything. Does he go to Iowa? Does he go to Alaska? This, though, is not a Donald Trump problem solely. And that is what you are not being told most of. We're to believe that there is some huge blue wave, an anti-Trump wave. But this election is much more an anti-establishment, anti-incumbent election. People are mad and they are blaming whoever is in charge. How do I know that? Because when Kamala Harris went to go see Abdu el-Sayed in Michigan, there wasn't some big rally. It was a roundtable with African-American women. That was it. There has been no sign of her in Georgia with the rising star of John Ossoff. No sign of her in Texas with James Tallarico. Candidates like Rob Sand in Iowa are telling Kamala to stay away. Same with the Democratic Senate candidate in Kansas. So if Democrats are on the rise, wouldn't you want Kamala there? Also, Alexandria Ocasio-Cortez, Bernie Sanders, not in Michigan or Texas or Iowa or South Carolina. Bernie is actually heading to Bakersfield, California, to rally with Ro Khanna. Perhaps there isn't the same concern for Ro if he needs help, because Bernie is showing up. Again, think about what you are not being told. For all the talk about Newsom, Harris, Bernie, and AOC in 2028, if they are so popular, why don't any of these candidates that are being so celebrated, whether it's Tallarico in Texas, the man in a wheelchair in Iowa, think about the South Carolina Senate race, think about New Hampshire, why don't any of those candidates want the biggest names in the Democratic Party showing up? I'll say it again. You have to watch what politicians do, what they don't do, and what you are not being told. Madeline Somerville, Democratic strategist. Mark McKinnon, creator, executive producer of The Circus on Showtime. Evan Barker, New York Times bestselling author of Nothing Left. Good to see you all. Madeline, I'll start with you here. If there is this massive blue wave and Democrats are so popular, why are the most popular Democrats for 2028 nowhere to be seen on the campaign trail in the swing states that they will have to win if they want to be president?
1: Well, first of all, as I've said many times on your show, Democrats are really, really bad at politics. And so the strategy here is not always easily visible. But I think when it comes to, for example, el-Sayed with Kamala Harris, I think in that particular case, it made sense. Here's why. Because people don't want Kamala Harris. The only people who like Kamala Harris for the future are the ones who are the establishment supporters. And that's who he's struggling with. El-Sayed is doing quite well with the younger base. And it's the other voters that he needs. She's going to bring those folks in, right? And so I think that's the establishment portion. Now let's talk about Ossoff, for example, here in Georgia. The Democrats tend to neglect states that they think they don't need to spend time in. That might be the case here for Ossoff, but I don't think it's the case for Tallarico. As much as I want him to win, my sources are telling me that he's much more underwater than people realize. So I hope that the Democrats don't take for granted.
0: I'll make it to the other guys in a second. But to that point, Madeline, so you think actually then Gavin Newsom, Harris, and others showing up in Texas would be good for Tallarico? Would it be good for Rob Sand in Iowa, even though he told everybody to stay away?
1: I think that El Sayed is a unique case. I think everyone else needs him to stay away.
0: Yeah.
1: I think that,
0: Black women in particular, which is what she went there for, was a specific group. Evan, again, I think there is something else going on here, which is that there is a anti-establishment wave, and people like Gavin Newsom, people like Kamala Harris, Bernie in particular, may be very popular in some ways, but with swing voters in these swing states for Senate races, they are toxic.
2: I think that's exactly right, Leland. And, you know, for as much as Donald Trump is also underwater right now with his polling numbers, the Democrats are just as unpopular nationally as a brand. You know, they have just as low of polling numbers mm-hmm. as a national party in the way that people feel about them, you know, as he does. So I think
0: they're actually, to be fair, their Democrats' numbers are lower. They're lower than data centers.
2: To be fair. Yeah, exactly. And so, you know, people don't really trust either party.
0: Yeah,
2: I think, you know, what we will see probably in this midterm election is, you know, exactly what you said. It's a backlash to the system. It is a backlash to the system that people feel is rigged against them, you know? And so I would not be surprised, actually, if we did see in some of these more swingy red states, right, in flyover country, like places like Iowa, places like Kansas, actually, if some of these states did flip this election. Now, unfortunately, I think Democrats might take the wrong message from that, but I think people there are fed up, and I think we're going to continue to viciously kind of toggle back and forth until people see true transformation to their lives.
0: McKinnon, if we were to take something from this for 2028, looking at South Carolina, New Hampshire, Michigan, and Nevada, the first four Democrats, the person who is the common theme in all of those is Pete Buttigieg, who has been making the rounds, who has been asked to come in, a little bit of, I guess, Secretary Pete on the stump.
3: The swamp has never been swampier. And the last time I was in Washington, the only thing they managed to drain is that reflecting pool in front of the Lincoln Memorial. We can do better than that. We can do so much better than that.
0: I won't ask you to comment on the fact that Buttigieg now has a beard, but the fact that he is on the trail more, Mark, and that he's being asked by these candidates that aren't asking Harris or Newsom or Bernie to come in, that it's him, what does that tell us?
4: Well, it tells us he's the best communicator in the Democratic Party, which he clearly is. He can go anywhere, talk to any audience. He goes on Fox all the time. He's terrific. The thing that I think is relevant here, a good point to look at, Leland, is let's take Texas, for example. In 2018, you had the congressman from El Paso, Beto O'Rourke, make a real race of that. It ended up being 2.8 points race. The reason he lost is because he nationalized the race. He federalized it. He brought in lots of big candidates from the Democratic Party. Tallarico's learning that lesson. You know, he's learning the lesson that not to nationalize it, because you're right. People don't want it. This is an anti-establishment wave more than anything. So the key is to keep the feds out. You know, you can bring in a Buttigieg, but otherwise keep them out. And I think that the Tallarico's learned that lesson, and I think it's a smart one.
0: Yeah, but it's not. This is what I think, though. It's not just Tallarico. You go to places like Rob Sand in Iowa, running for governor as a Democrat, he specifically came out and said to Kamala Harris in an interview, no, please don't come here. If Annie Andrews was on, the woman running for Senate in South Carolina as a Democrat, who some polling suggests might have a chance, I would say, do you want Kamala Harris to come and talk to African-American women? Oh. My guess is, Madeline, she would say no.
1: So, an interesting demographic, African-American women, because they're typically considered the base for the Democratic Party. So regardless of who they put up, you can pretty much count on African-American women to come out for the Democratic candidate. So here's the thing, right? I don't think Kamala was necessarily with El Sayed specifically because of the black maternal mortality issue. That's an issue everywhere, and it's one that a lot of people care about. I think that she was there because he is such a controversial candidate, and the people who they need to bring in that particular race, it's not like young males. It's older people who don't trust him. And I think other than that, she is taboo. Other than that, you need somebody who doesn't represent the establishment of the past.
5: Yeah.
1: And somebody.
5: I'll use a different word that starts with T, which is toxic. Evan, there is a switch now in the messaging from President Trump, in that he at least is acknowledging that he has a message problem. Here he is a couple of times over the past few days.
6: There's never been a job done like we've done, but we haven't gotten the word out. So I say we've done a bad public relations job, but a great management job, and that's more important. We have inflation totally in control, and we've done a great job. And the thing I haven't done a good job with is explaining it to people.
7: I've done a very bad job of explaining how good the country is doing. We're doing better than any country in the world economically.
5: Mark, I remember when Joe Biden and Democrats in 2022 said the only problem was a messaging problem. People didn't understand how much, at the time, Democrats had done.
8: Well, this is a classic for losing campaigns, Leland. The problem is not the problem. The problem is the messaging. It's the PR people. This is a classic problem, especially on the economy, Leland. We've talked about this before, but the way to deal with the economy is not to try and tell people that they're not feeling pain. And the person who did this better than anybody else was Bill Clinton. He said, I feel your pain, and we're going to do something about it. He didn't say your pain is imaginary, but that's what Donald Trump is doing. And we're in the phase right now for Donald Trump and the economy where I think about the great old Haley Barbour, the former governor of Mississippi, who was so good. We're in the phase where he says good gets better and bad gets worse.
5: Of all the people to quote, Haley Barbour was not on my bingo card tonight, but I'm glad you did. There was a remarkable, remarkable political talent. There's a sense of missing him. Evan, is this enough not to switch voters' minds, but to get them out to the polls, which continually seems to be the Republicans' problem if they're going to have a chance?
2: No, it's not. He's sounding a lot like the Democrats did right before they lost the election in 2024, when they were saying that the economy was doing really well on paper and the GDP was fine and, you know, basically ignoring the pain of the American people and making an election all about abortion. You know, that's what they did. And then after the election, they too blamed messaging. So, you know, it kind of seems like a similar story. You know, we've seen this movie play out before. I think what he needs to do is come up with some new ideas, you know, lay out a vision for the next couple of years and really express to people how their lives are going to change. And until that happens, you know, I think that this is probably an election for the GOP to lose.
5: Elections are about the future. Madeline, I'm going to end with you. You said something interesting, that Tallarico's numbers are a lot softer than people are saying. I am hearing that fear among Democrats across a number of races. Is that fear because of enthusiasm and people aren't just going to show up to the polls, or that eventually the negative advertising on people like Tallarico and Al Sayed that are vulnerable is going to work?
1: I think it's both. I think all of those factors are causing a lot of fear. And as I said, Democrats struggle when there's an obstacle that's placed in front of them. But like Evan said, what needs to happen is you need to place a vision that's going to inspire people. And fortunately for us, the DSA adjacent candidates have been able to do that. So perhaps they will be able to bring people out. I think the problem now is that people are afraid that these DSA adjacent candidates are going to push people away too much. They don't know exactly, because the polls are getting it wrong so often. That whole undecided category scoots over as soon as the election happens. So none of the pre-polls look like it did afterwards.
5: Yeah, well, that's why we have elections. Mark, Madeline, Evan, thank you all very much. Good to see you. No doubt you have heard about the alleged gang rape of a Cornell University co-ed by 7 frat guys. But have you seen her text messages in the days after? Gloria Allred joins us next.
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5: Today we got a clearer picture of what happened in the days after the most talked about criminal case in America. That is through text messages and group chats. The New York Times has put pieces together of what seemed to have happened the night and weeks after a sophomore at Cornell University claimed she was drugged and gang raped at a Chi Phi fraternity party. The sophomore, called Jane Doe in the lawsuit, attended a party at the fraternity the night of October 19th, 2024, roughly 2 years ago. A party where she says she was assaulted by 7 members of the fraternity. Authorities at the time investigated and did not prosecute, in part because the woman at first said that she did not want to make any charges. 2 days after the party, Jane Doe was contacted by one of the accused. She wrote, "I just want to apologize for how things went down the other night," and that he felt bad he wasn't able to, quote, "shut it down and kick people out before it got way out of hand." Jane Doe responded, "At the end of the day, none of the sexual stuff was illegal, and honestly, I really liked being with you and Matt," one of the other men she now accuses of rape. Shortly after, Jane Doe asked if she would be invited to the fraternity's Halloween party. Later, she was on a group forum where she read a message about Chi Phi. They do drugs and gang raped a sophomore. She told investigators, "That's the first time I ever heard the narrative change that I wasn't a whore and that I was assaulted." Note, she is hearing the narrative change about herself. November 7th, 2024, nearly 3 weeks after the alleged event, Jane Doe reported she had been raped. An investigation followed. 2 of the men were expelled. 2 weeks ago, September 16th, Jane Doe filed a lawsuit against the 7 men. Moments ago, New York Governor Kathy Hochul appointed Attorney General Letitia James as a special prosecutor for the case. And in today's world, the men's lives have been ruined. They have been convicted across social media, many in the media as well, as the details of the lawsuit have become public. There is a long history of women not being believed. That is a fact. And now we have overcorrected to a point in America where we have lost the ability to find out the truth because of the rush to judgment. Gloria Allred, victims' rights attorney, is with us. Gloria, it's good to see you. I think about what is sort of generally agreed to have happened in this fraternity house late at night. This woman was supplied with drugs, did lots of them, including ketamine that incapacitates you in certain ways. And had sex with multiple men at the same time over a period of time. That's generally agreed by both sides to have happened. If that happened to my sister, I would be mad as hell, and I would want these young men strung up in the quad. Fortunately, the victim's brothers don't get a say in how things work. The courts do. What does justice look like in this case?
4: Well, I have no contact with the victim. Or the alleged victim, so I can't tell you what justice looks like for her. However, she now has an attorney who has filed a civil lawsuit, and that's good because
5: that's
4: her case. It's good because it's her case, and she has more control over it. Whereas when you are a victim in a criminal case, that is not your case as a victim. You are the complaining witness in the case. You have no control over the case. In this matter, the district attorney alleges that he decided not to prosecute, not to file charges legally, because he read the 6-page statement that was provided to him by the police, Cornell police. But he never got the transcript, the full interview, which is pages and pages long. In which there are many details that are not included in the 6-page statement that the alleged victim signed. So he said, based on the 6-page statement, he decided not to file charges.
5: Okay.
4: However, my question is, why didn't he do a complete investigation? Why didn't he ask?
5: Well, there's a difference between not doing a full investigation and being lazy and these young men are guilty. On Cuomo, the attorney, as you pointed out, for Jane Doe, was asked about the text messages we just read. Take a listen.
6: The text messages that we've seen to this point, okay, suggest a shift. She felt one way initially, then word got out, then she was disinvited, ostracized, you could even argue, then she felt differently. Is that a fair assessment?
7: No. No, it's not a fair assessment. There's a process that rape survivors go through. First one is denial. That's what she did at the beginning. It's classic textbook.
5: He just called her a rape survivor, therefore a crime in his mind was committed. Is it possible that there were horrible things that happened in that fraternity house that no one would want any woman they loved or knew to go through, and it was not illegal?
4: Well, I would say, given what has been described as what happened, that I don't think anybody would want their daughter, their sister, their mother, anyone else to go through that. The whole issue, though, has to do with consent under New York state law. And that is very important because it's limiting in New York state law. The DA seems to be indicating, or others are indicating, that if there was voluntary intoxication under the influence of narcotics or alcohol, that a woman is not mentally incapacitated such that she can't consent. That defies logic and common sense, but it is the law in reference to whether it is a crime. That law needs to be changed. Yes, I do feel for the young men who are being vilified in the court of public opinion. You know, I'm not one who's going to say they're guilty because I don't know all the facts. They have certainly a presumption of innocence in a court of law. But the question is, are they going to be criminally charged? They may or may not be. There's going to be the investigation by the attorney general just announced. I'm glad you mentioned it on your show. Patricia James, who was appointed by Governor Hochul to investigate what happened here. It appears to me from reading that Cornell performed a very intensive investigation themselves. The police also did some investigation. But it's the district attorney who decides if charges are going to be filed.
5: Yeah, and look, Kathy Hochul's now pulled that district attorney and put in Tish James, who is unquestionably a political actor. And this has become politicized. For example, here's Alexandria Ocasio-Cortez talking about the case on Sunday.
8: Seven men drugged and gang raped a 20-year-old woman. They lured her in to a fraternity house. They drugged her with ketamine. They then posted to a group chat that she was incapacitated. And seven men took turns gang raping her for 7 hours.
5: We've also had other politicians come on and on television already convict these young men of rape. If we truly seek justice, which is the most we can, I think, really hope for in life, how is politicians getting involved in this in any way helpful? And in fact, I would argue that it is exactly contrary to the pursuit of justice and truth.
4: Well, I will say I'm a licensed New York attorney, and I also am a licensed California attorney and an officer of the court. So therefore, I will never say somebody is guilty unless and until they've had a trial and are convicted or have entered a plea of guilty in lieu of trial. So having said that, we can't stop politicians from opining on this matter. Everybody has a right of free speech.
5: You cannot stop politicians.
4: And that's right.
5: How powerful anyone is, they cannot. Gloria, thank you for being with us tonight. We appreciate it. Great points, especially about intoxication.
4: I hope everyone achieves justice in this case, Leland. Yep. Thank you for inviting me.
5: Yeah, that's what we have to all hope for. The attempted hijacking of a plane full of Israelis, it is the story of the week. It makes the Democratic embrace of Islam even scarier. The one Democrat, there is only one, ringing the alarm bells when we come back.
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5: New video now from inside and outside the cockpit of the Fly Dubai plane to Israel, where a co-pilot tried to hijack it and stab the captain. New details tonight on just how close this was to crashing and how the attacker was subdued with zip ties and headphone wires. Crew members, other passengers took control of the airplane. Today, Prime Minister of Israel, Benjamin Netanyahu, said the co-pilot who tried to kill everybody was radicalized.
0: It's clear he was suicidal. That's not a question. The attacker, the co-pilot who attacked the captain, is now being interrogated. But here's what we do know. First, we know that he underwent Islamist radical indoctrination.
5: It has become increasingly clear that Iran is unleashing some of its proxies. If that's what happened here, this would not be the first. It will not be the last. And it is no shocker the man plotting to blow up a U.S. military base in the U.K. was a dual citizen of Iran and the U.K. In a minute, senior fellow at the Atlantic Council, former National Security Council member in the Clinton administration, Jamie Metzl. He's been at this for a while. News Nation's Libby Dean, live from Doha with new details on the investigation. Good morning, Libby.
1: Good morning, Leland. Officials still withholding the identity of that co-pilot who's believed to have stabbed the pilot on that Fly Dubai aircraft. All we know about him at this point is that he's an Omani citizen, and we learned today that he was transferred from Saudi Arabia to the UAE, and he's currently being held there, being questioned by authorities in custody. President Trump is suggesting that pilot may have ties to Iran. Authorities haven't confirmed that at this point, but President Trump is adding this to a growing list of incidents that he says could be linked to Iran. That includes this potential hijacking, as well as the incident near RAF Fairford in the UK, where authorities today arrested a dual UK-Iranian national. So a lot unfolding in the region as you're seeing this play out in the UK and then this flight to Israel. And we know this is a multi-country investigation as to what happened on that Fly Dubai aircraft. Not only is it the Israelis and Saudi Arabia involved, but Oman, the UAE, and the United States, Leland.
5: All right, Libby Dean, thank you very much. Jamie Metzl is with us. And I think about this, Jamie, you know, if only we could have predicted this or understood that these kinds of things might have happened, perhaps by what we were hearing on the streets of America and college campuses over the past couple of years. Take a listen.

0: It's awful to say, but what the co-pilot wanted to do was globalize the Intifada.
1: There is an alignment between what the radical mullahs in Iran are saying, what the terrorists are saying, and what many of these globalized the Intifada radicalized students in America and on our college campuses and in Europe are saying. And it's all part of this same radical insanity. And it's not just frothingly anti-Semitic. It's anti-Western. It's against everything that we stand for. We need to push against that aggressively. And if we let this stand, this is what we're going to get.
0: I said that in the beginning of the segment that you are the only Democrat who's willing to talk about this. Today, in our War Notes First Dispatch video I do every day, I made the point that it's not just the college campuses in the streets of New York. It is now someone who very well might be the senator from the state of Michigan. Take a listen.
2: We are completely ignoring the risk of electing a Democratic senator who is adjacent, dare I say, a fellow traveler of Islamic terror, Islamic militancy. But Abdul al-Sayed of Michigan represents a palpable and large now part of the Democratic Party that is okay with Islamic terrorism.
0: You're nodding along. How did we get here?
1: It's just insane. The far left of the Democratic Party and the Democratic Socialists of America have gone nuts. We can go back a long way or a short way, but basically this radicalized left wing of the Democratic Party, and there's certainly a radicalized right wing of the Republican Party as well, but the left wing of the Democratic Party has bought in to this Islamist, anti-Western, anti-American narrative. And we have sat back while it's been inculcated on our university campuses, while we've seen the toxic environment of social media, very likely funded by foreign intelligence services, and we've done nothing about it. And I fear that we've lost a whole generation who really hate this country. And for those of us who really
0: love this country,
1: and love our values, we have to push back aggressively. And when we see people like Abdul al-Sayed, like Ro Khanna, people who are putting forward a message of hate and intolerance, we need to push back and we need to say, America.
0: You say we. You're the only one doing it. Chuck Schumer, among the rest of the Democratic Senate, is embracing these people.
1: What I keep saying is if we, the Democrats, mainstream Democrats, don't condemn these far-left radicals and the poison they are bringing into our society, the American electorate will justifiably blame us for them. This election is going to be won in the center by common-sense, patriotic Americans who believe in our country and believe in the promise of our values to help everybody, not people who want to radicalize, who want to globalize the Intifada and abolish the police and the prisons, who are aligning themselves with terrorist organizations and terrorist ideologies.
0: Something that is perplexing to me, we saw it in the Iranian Revolution in 78 and 79, where the progressive campus culture aligned with the Ayatollah. We know how that ended up for the Iranian women. But it is perplexing to me to see all of these young progressives and older progressive white women who are now ready to tar and feather and castrate the seven guys at Cornell, and at the same time are embracing and justifying an ideology that treats women like property.
1: So I don't want to get involved with the Cornell situation, but what I can say is for anyone who has seen the October 7 video of what happened and the rape and the murder, it is just shocking that the far left, the United Nations, hasn't condemned
0: that. It's October 7th, but this goes farther.
1: Yes.
0: This is how the Islamic religion treats women across the Islamic world. I mean, I don't think there's any woman here

0: who would want to go to Iran or Saudi Arabia.
1: Well, let me push back a little bit, because I've spent a lot of time in the United Arab Emirates.
0: Yep.
1: I have a lot of friends who are some of the most incredible people I know are Muslims. Some of the most empowered women I know are women in the United Arab Emirates, including
0: the UAE. The UAE is very different than...
1: But the problem is not Islam. All of our religions... If you read them, if you read the original text, there's all kinds of things for stoning and killing.
0: Okay.
1: But there is a problem with Islamism. There is a problem with a wing of Islam that is extremely radical and dangerous. And the head of that hydra is the Iranian revolution that is spewing forth hate. It used to be the Wahhabis in Saudi Arabia, and now that is less so. And that, and funded by the Qataris, that toxin has taken hold, certainly in the West, in Europe, and in the United States, and in our campuses. And so there is this insane alliance between the far left and these radical Islamists. And what they agree on is this hatred of Western civilization, is hatred of Western liberal values, this frothing anti-Semitism. And it's this same model that we've seen before. Trump used it when he started out with the racism against President Obama and saying that our country's being overrun by dangerous brown people. And this thing, the DSA platform, is use anti-Semitism and hatred as a rallying cry. And they've radicalized this group of people who have become frothing anti-Semitic bands of zombies.
0: Anti-American.
1: Yeah.
0: Jamie Metzl, there's very few people who are willing to speak as intelligently as you are on these issues. We really appreciate you being here. Thank you very much. What we are not being told about Iran, there are things in the Iran war that makes the threat of terrorism even more significant. We'll see you in a minute.
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9: Them are down over the last week, gasoline and diesel prices. There's a very good chance we've hit peak prices, and we're going to see, I think we're almost surely going to see diesel prices decline. I think we're quite likely going to see meaningful declines in gasoline prices as well.
10: Energy Secretary Chris Wright striking an optimistic tone on gas prices today. If this administration is known for anything, fair to say it is confidence, at times overconfidence. We've learned that. Particularly on the impacts of the Iran war and its success. But this time, at least when it comes to oil, there's some good reasons. According to JP Morgan and Goldman Sachs, they like making money more than pleasing anybody. Oil flow through the Strait of Hormuz has rebounded 98% of pre-war levels. Trump and the U.S. military have effectively flipped the leverage points on Iran. And this map explains why. For the past 6 months, the Iranians were able to sell their oil while blocking oil coming to the West, advantage Iran. Now oil is flowing to the West via a pipeline to the Red Sea through the Strait of Hormuz, while the blockade around Iran strangles the mullahs. Bring in Congressman Adam Smith of the state of Washington, senior fellow at the Brookings Institution, Michael O'Hanlon. Michael, start with you. Is it fair to say that if this holds, that there is oil flowing through the Strait to the West at the same rate as before the war, and the Iranians continue to be blockaded, that time becomes on America's side?
11: I think there's a good chance, Leland. In fact, Dave Petraeus, normally known for his military skills, wrote a great op-ed a couple of days ago on the economics of this and putting more time back on the clock in our favor. And he basically advocated that we continue to do the things that you mentioned that we've been doing. I don't think we need to escalate to a big post-midterm military campaign the way President Trump is threatening. I think we should play out the counter-blockade scenario. It's not guaranteed to work, but I think there are more things in our favor. And you don't have to endorse President Trump's overall handling of the war to say that I think he's found the least bad strategy for where we are right now. I hope he keeps with it.
10: Congressman, you had made the point before that if the Strait is reopened, we just get back to where we were before the war. I think you would agree that the Strait being opened and the mullahs being financially strangled is an added bonus.
12: Not really. I mean, first of all, you know, Iran remains in charge. You know, the mullahs are controlling it. But also, you're forgetting all the costs that have come to the American people and to the military. Massive costs of this war. And also, our bases across the Middle East have been devastated by this war. Our ability to maintain those bases going forward is going to be highly questionable. We've alienated much of the world, all to get us back to where we started. Iran's nuclear program is no different than it was before the war started. So the mullahs are a little bit weakened. They're still in charge. You know, they're still supporting Hezbollah. They're still supporting Hamas. They're still doing what they did. We went through all this death, destruction, and economic destruction over the course of 7 months to get us back to where we were before we started the whole thing. Well, I fail to see how anyone can view that as a victory.
10: Okay, Michael, I take the congressman's point until you realize that if you keep strangling the mullahs, eventually Iran either has to capitulate or it collapses from within.

0: the security apparatus can't keep getting paid off.
1: Or we get a good enough deal on nukes where the enrichment that Iran can do going forward is minimal and is limited permanently. And then we can say that whether this was on balance a worthwhile venture or not, going forward, we're in an okay place for American national security. That's my minimal standard of success. I think we have a good chance of getting to that.
2: I guess I would ask Michael, and I'm genuinely curious, is there any evidence that what Leland just laid out there is going to happen, that the mullahs are going to somehow collapse, that they're going to lose control of the country, that that happy outcome is going to come? As economically, we've been strangling them economically for quite some time. They hold on to power. Well, why is that going to change?
1: No, I think you're right, Congressman. I don't think the mullahs are going to self-destruct or capitulate or somehow be overthrown by their own people. But I think they may do a deal. They may do a deal because they do like money. They did an Iran nuclear deal in the first place because they wanted access to their assets. And so I think that I'm not endorsing the overall strategy, as you know. But what I'm saying is I think we can get to a place where we have permanent constraints on Iran's nuclear enrichment and a reopening of the Strait of Hormuz. It'll be OK. It won't necessarily justify the war, but it'll be OK for our interests going forward.
2: Well, I mean, if we do a deal, and this is what I think we should have done in the first place, Iran was as weak as they had ever been when we started this war. They were backed into a corner primarily because of what Israel had done, because of the collapse of Hezbollah, because of the fall of Assad in Syria, because of Hamas. Struggles. They were as weak as they've ever been. And we dove into this war. And
0: Congressman, could have, should have, would have, but didn't. We can't look backward. Right. We can look forward. And I.
2: Sure.
0: So but looking forward, is a pretty good position. And Iran has far less of a military than they had before.
2: How much are we going to have to pay Iran at this point to help in the war? And do you think that there's a number that we could pay them that would get us a better nuclear deal than what Obama had in the first place? I don't.
0: Well, Michael, I guess I'll ask that in the frame of a question. You wouldn't have to pay them if they're so financially strapped that the payment effectively is opening the blockade or ending it.
1: Yeah. And if you get to a point where their access to their assets has been somehow assured because they've agreed to terms we can accept on everything else, they're going to have plenty of money to start rebuilding. So I don't think that piece needs to be the showstopper. I think if we can get an acceptable deal on the nuclear program and on the Strait of Hormuz, we begin to see a light at the end of the tunnel. It doesn't justify every step along the way in the last 7 months, but it may still be okay going forward for our core interests.
0: All right, gents, we are out of time. I would say the one thing Iran's going to start rebuilding is a terror network whenever they can, but that's a conversation for a different time. Tigers don't change their stripes. Adam Smith, Congressman of Washington, Michael O'Hanlon, thank you both. One thing for tomorrow when we come back.
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6: College athletes score a big payout. I'm Bree Jackson, News Nation DC Deputy Bureau Chief. The College Sports Commission releasing details about how much college athletes are being paid by their schools under a new revenue sharing system. The report shows athletes receive nearly $1.8 billion in payments. Now that figure accounts for 307 schools making payments to roughly 35,000 athletes across 45 sports. Now, this report comes as lawmakers on Capitol Hill tackle legislation on a new rulebook for college athletics, dubbed the Protect College Sports Act. Among the top priorities in the bill, allowing athletes to transfer schools once, guarantees for athletes to enter name, image, and likeness deals, and increasing the cap on revenue sharing from schools. Now, the Senate approving that bill earlier this week. Next up, the House is expected to take up the measure after the November midterms. I'm Bree Jackson, and this is the News Nation Political Minute.
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0: Live look at Durant, Oklahoma. President Trump at his second stop of the day. Evidently, the Secret Service didn't want him to fly there because of the weather. So he motorcaded for about 120 miles at 100 miles an hour. Friends, welcome to the program. The Cornell gang rape allegations have absolutely dominated the conversation this week. They will dominate this weekend. It's everything. Politics, culture, sex, drugs. And we are missing the most important part and most obvious part of this story, which is a deviance that has now become part of our culture and our college campuses. So eventually a jury might decide if a drunk girl actually consented while drunk and on drugs to having an orgy with a bunch of frat boys. The legal questions, if there was rape or not, if there was consent or not, cannot be decided on television. But here's a question that has not been asked. What if she wasn't raped? That's our Why It Matters segment tonight. And forgive the graphic nature of this conversation. I know my mother watches this show. But even if we take the most basic view of what happened, the facts that are not in dispute, a young woman showed up at a fraternity house drunk. She was given large quantities of drugs. There were multiple men at the same time who had sex with her. There were young men who sent text messages saying there was an available woman upstairs to have relations with. Something I learned a long time ago. People do not get caught on their first time. This is not new behavior, probably at this fraternity house or at college campuses around the country. Somehow, these young men thought it was okay to text their buddies. There was free bleep upstairs. These men have mothers and sisters. How did they think this was remotely okay? At the same time, How did women decide they wanted to be part of this type of behavior?

0: one point, and we have the text messages here, you can see a woman, the alleged victim, the victim wrote, at the end of the day, none of the sexual stuff was illegal, and honestly, I really liked being with you and Matt, meaning the other man. I just said the victim because the woman is a victim and the men are victims too. All victims of a society that has badly failed young men and women that somehow want to engage in this behavior. Is she a rape victim? Well, the governor of New York thinks so. Here's Kathy Hochul today.
1: In what world would the police learn from a victim that she'd been literally gang raped while intoxicated by five men in a fraternity house and not elevate those allegations to the district attorney? In what world does the district attorney not even interview her?
0: The governor never said allegedly. She convicted these men of rape, as did the new prosecutor in the case. New York Attorney General Tish James posted this on Facebook about the case 3 days ago. She was forced to endure is horrific and unacceptable. We have no idea if she was forced. But today, Tish James refused to answer any questions about her own Facebook post and now promised to follow the evidence.
2: We will review the facts, gather evidence, interview witnesses, and if warranted, pursue prosecutions.
0: Well, sounds like these young men are now victims twice, victims of a system that's already made up its mind, system that already failed them. Victims of a society, they have been taught women might like this kind of behavior. The right likes to compare this to UVA or the Duke lacrosse cases, both of which were actual hoax. They turned out later to be untrue. Cornell is totally different here. The things we know happen, the things that are not in dispute, require immediate attention. Dr. Lauren Wright, Princeton University political scientist and News Nation contributor. Dr. Judith Joseph, board-certified psychiatrist and researcher from Columbia Medical School, researcher in ketamine, among other things, which is a drug that evidently is now on college campuses everywhere. Doctor, start with you. Every generation says, oh my God, kids these days, especially about sex, right? My parents said it about my generation. We all, their parents said it about theirs. Are we right to say that this generation is profoundly different?
3: Well, you know, all generations are different. What we do know about this generation, Gen Z, is that, you know, when we look at the studies, they're more likely to care about their peers. They're more likely to be more empathic towards their peers. If they feel as if their peers are being punished, they feel this deep empathy. So I want to be careful and not label them all that way. But at the same time, this is the generation that was born into social media. You know, they're the digital era.
0: They're born into social media. They were also born into porn, right? Emma Camp in the Wall Street Journal, porn helps explain the Cornell sexual assault case. If your first exposure to adult sexuality is hardcore porn, and if it remains the primary lens through which you think about what sex is for, of course it will shape your preferences. Sex in porn is violent, degrading, and extreme. Watch enough porn, and you will think it is perfectly normal for a woman to want group sex with strange men.
3: Well, porn has been around for over 100 years.
0: But it's a lot different. The porn now and what kids are exposed to on their phones is a lot different than stealing a Playboy.
4: You don't think in the 70s if Playboy had really crazy stuff in it, young men would be looking at it? Yes,
0: no.
4: They would be. They course, have yeah. always.
0: Well, they would be,
4: they
0: but
4: have
0: it was
4: always
0: different crazy
4: been trying
0: stuff.
4: To get their hands on anything they can
3: yeah.
4: get.
3: And
4: go
3: correlation
4: ahead.
3: Is not causation. So a lot of people use porn and they're not necessarily out doing, you know, this type of behavior. So we have to be careful about that. There are some people who are more at risk to reenact things that they see in porn that are violent, and we have to be aware of that. But largely, correlation is not causation.
0: Okay, so you guys don't see any difference that this generation isn't more prone to this kind of behavior?
4: I don't think so. Look, I know sexual assault statistics very well. I know porn usage statistics pretty well. I teach women in politics at Princeton. Sexual assault much less common today than it was 10 or 20 years ago. Rates of porn use, very similar to what they were in the 70s, 80s, and 90s, no matter what the content of the porn. Also, not all men are consuming violent porn. 85% say they don't watch that kind of porn. So
0: pornography viewing habits of young men, 42% daily, several times weekly.
4: Not all porn is violent, though. I really think we need to distinguish between something that would depict a gang rape.
0: Right, but I'm just trying to figure out, we say a gang rape, that's different than what is agreed upon the facts. And that's what I'm trying to get at, is that even if you look
4: at
0: the agreed upon facts, it's like, where are young men thinking that this would sort of be okay?
4: But you're making the assumption that even if you did view violent porn, you're going to participate in a violent sexual act. I mean,
0: it
4: that's
0: doesn't
4: a
0: have to
4: huge
0: be violent.
4: Inference.
3: And rape is not about sexuality. It's not about like being sexy or wanting sex. It's about power.
0: Right, but really. I guess that my point is, if this wasn't a rape, and we just look at the facts that are in evidence, this is a very different set of behaviors than my generation, your generation was engaged in.
3: Well, this is also, again, about power, right? There's something that happens when a group of men in a brotherhood get together. There's something called diffusion of responsibility, where you see someone doing something and you're like, oh, they're doing it, no one's stopping it, it's okay. And that group mentality, not to excuse the behavior, but to explain it, that group mentality or that herd mentality can really drive a lot of people to do things.
0: Look, I've been in enough crowds and been chased by rioters to understand that the power of a crowd in a riot. But when we brought this up earlier in our editorial meeting, it was actually the women on our staff who said, whoa, it's not just the boys who now have sort of odd views or very different views about sex. It's women, too. And this is what they all pointed to, which is a woman named Alex Cooper, very popular among young Gen Z women with a podcast called Call Her Daddy. Here she is.
5: Kiss them the first date. Sleep with them the first night. Like, I don't care. You have to go based on what feels good to your body and what feels right to you. And so if you have some friends that are prudes that are like, you should never kiss on the first date, you're going to give them the wrong impression and they're just going to think you're a whore. Okay. Maybe for you, Cassandra.
4: That's really different than what we're talking about, kissing on the first date or having sex on the first date. I think the reason this is newsworthy is because it's extraordinarily bad and shocking. I don't think
0: we're to expect that this has never happened.
4: Are deviants.
3: Well, there's something called the just world theory. And what people think is that bad things happen to bad people, good things happen to good people. The reality is that bad things happen to good people all the time. And so this argument that if you wear the right clothing, if you stay out of trouble, if you don't drink, nothing bad will happen to you, it's just not true. Sexual assault is extremely common. 1 in 4 women on college campuses report that. 1 in 4 women aren't snorting ketamine, right? So we have to really look at the facts here. This is an epidemic that's been around for decades, and finally we're doing something about it.
0: You brought up this issue of ketamine, and this is a fascinating issue because New York law is very different than the rest of the country, that if someone, man or woman, voluntarily consumes drugs and then consents, the consent still stands, unlike a lot of other states, because if you're intoxicated in many other states, you actually can't consent. And here is Kathy Hochul today trying to, quote, push the loophole, she calls it a loophole, voluntary intoxication. Take a listen.
1: This case has also exposed another problem we need to address, a gap in state law. If someone is too intoxicated to consent, it should not matter whether they chose to use drugs or alcohol. Voluntary intoxication is not a license for sexual assault or gang rape, period. I support closing this loophole and will work with the New York State Legislature to accomplish this.
0: I'm glad she shouted, because now all of a sudden people must take her seriously. And she conflated a lot of different things in that. But to that point, you study these drugs. Drug use on college campuses has changed. Marijuana has changed drastically from even when we were in college in terms of what it does to people. Is that right, that if someone has consumed substances voluntarily, they shouldn't be able to consent to anything, which is what Kathy Hochul's saying?
3: There's a real disconnect between legal folks and medical folks. According to medical capacity, you have to understand the risk versus benefits. You have to be able to orient yourself and make a decision. Now, medically,
0: can you do that on ketamine?
4: I am very interested
3: in this. Right, and it depends on the way that ketamine is used as well. So you have ketamine in different forms, I studied this.
0: Some probably snorting it off body parts in a fraternity house is not really...
3: Or using it in a way that's not medically recommended at high doses in combination with alcohol, it really does impair capacity. And it also shapes the way that you form memories. So it's not surprising that some people who use it will say, oh, I don't remember exactly what happened, or have inconsistencies in stories. So we have to really look at capacity.
0: Ketamine, which is now playing this major role, is, what do we call it, a disassociative? It's a narcotic.
3: It's a dissociative

0: medication
1: Which
0: that's
1: means
0: often
1: what?
0: used to help with anesthesia. So when I prescribe ketamine, it's sometimes used for pediatric cases in anesthesia because it puts you under in a way. It puts you a little bit out of a situation. So if you think about it, if someone is on a dose in combination with an alcohol and they are not fully aware, they can't really have capacity, then you really want to question whether or not they have consent. And I think that's the disconnect between the people who wrote the law, who don't really understand medicine, and people who practice trauma-informed care and medicine every day. There's a huge disconnect.
1: Okay, that's fair. I want to get back, though, to how people get the idea to engage in this kind of behavior. This is from the Oxford University Press. The accumulated data leave little doubt that, on average, individuals who consume pornography more frequently are more likely to hold attitudes conducive to sexual aggression, engage in actual acts of sexual aggression than individuals who do not consume pornography. Again, how do a bunch of frat guys all of a sudden get the idea that this is okay to do
2: because
1: and to text their friends?
2: Because they're drunk and on ketamine. I mean, I think this is extraordinarily relevant,
1: simple?
2: Like more relevant than the pornography, don't you think?
0: And there's human psychology, the diffusion of responsibility. When you get a group of men in a room and they're intoxicated and one person isn't standing up and the other person saying, well, he's not saying anything, I'm not going to say anything, there is that camaraderie, that brotherhood that really gets in the way of your own individual decision making. And that's not an excuse. It's an explanation. But at the same time, again, sexual violence is very rarely about the sex. It's about power and control. And we have to address that real problem.
1: Okay. All fair points. The dot, dot, dot to that is there was one man who walked up and by all accounts opened the door, saw what was happening, and left. Now, didn't say to these guys, stop, or if that was your sister or your mother, you would be appalled, whatever. I go back to this Emma Camp article because I think maybe as part of Gen Z, she is on to something. Whether the chat contains an invitation to rape the alleged victim depends on how you read it. One plausible reading, come have your way with a drunk girl, which is basically what was said in some very crude form. Another plausible interpretation, we found a girl who's willing to act like a porn star. And that young men are starting to look at young women the same way they look at men, women in porn.
2: Yeah, as rational beings capable of making some really bad decisions sometimes. I think that's entirely possible. I don't know what the legal outcome in this case will be. I think it's very possible she was unable to give consent and that she was raped. I also think it's very possible that she engaged in this, you know, really controversial behavior that most people would not and then regretted it and changed her mind. I do not know.
1: Right. We don't know, but how do we get past, or how do we explain? And I understand that the herd behavior, but I keep going back to, you never get caught on your first time. As a journalist, we've got an academic, we've got a physician, we've got a journalist. You never get caught on your first time.
2: What a nightmare, those three.
1: You never get caught on your first time cheating on your wife or drunk driving. Just rules that exist in life. You don't just come up with this idea of, hey, we're going to invite this girl over. Oh, she might be interested in a threesome. Oh, we're going to text our other buddies to come upstairs. That doesn't just happen.
2: I might defer to the psychiatrist on this one.
0: I mean, this is well documented. Unfortunately, fraternities have this history, and it's a murky history. It's been documented over time. Not all. Again, we can't make these broad generalizations, but this is a culture that has been problematic for a very long time. And we,
1: as a member of fraternity, I will take exception to that, but I understand the point. Back to the young women involved in this, because women go over to fraternities drunk all the time, they don't end up feeling this way. Her text message, at the end of the day, none of the sexual stuff was illegal, and honestly, I really liked being with you and Matt. What do you make of her saying that? Not from a legal standpoint, but from a medical one.
0: Yeah, PTSD, post-traumatic stress disorder. And again, I haven't treated her. I'm not saying that's what she had. But in my experience treating this condition and trauma, a lot of times people will explain away the past in order to cope with something painful. For example, if they experience something like a sexual trauma, days after they may try to do something called undoing, which is talking themselves into believing that it didn't really happen. So even having dialogue with the person that hurt them. And it's a way that the brain can cope to say,
1: could it also be that you're traumatized? Who experiencing what she did, even if she did consent, I think would be on any sort of rational level pretty traumatized. Of also just sort of explaining it away as, hey, I had fun. This was great. you may be traumatized, but you're not trying to rationalize something illegal.
0: Well, what we see is a very typical of the pattern of someone who may have initially given consent to one person and then was victimized,
1: okay,
0: and then is like on a substance and remembering things and saying, oh my gosh,
1: what's happened?
0: This happened.
2: Right. That's
0: and
2: an ad, maybe she didn't remember and right, was trying to find out more information.
0: Properties of the ketamine. But it's there, even if a person is not intoxicated and there are on substances, this is a very common response.
1: Okay.
0: With PTSD, there's fight, flight, freeze, and fawn. The fawn is what people aren't really knowledgeable of. And that's why it's important to have trauma-informed people in these cases so that they understand that it's complex.
1: Well, I think the word you just said, which is complex, is what we've all agreed upon here. Ladies, thank you both very much. Democrats are certain, in a word, that they will take back the House and Senate. And they are overlooking one very important thing. It is called history, which has a way of repeating itself. We take our time machine to 2018 next.
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4: I think it's more like a red sinkhole, to be honest.
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6: 32 days out from the midterms, Democrats are ecstatic with what they believe will happen come November. However, one ignores history at their own peril. Eric Erickson writes in his Substack, "I subscribe, you should too, why I don't think Republicans are going to lose the Senate." He continues, "In major 2024 races, Republicans outran their September polls by 9 points. In Iowa, 6 in Ohio, 5 in Michigan. A skeptic will say that was 2024 with Trump on the ballot. Go back to the 2018 midterms, the first midterm of Trump's first term, you get the same pattern. Republicans beat their September polls by 6 in Iowa, 6 in Ohio, 8 in Michigan. Across 2016, 2018, 2020, and 2024, Republicans have outperformed their September polling by at least 5 points in every one of those states. And one person in particular who needs this to be true is Republican nominee for governor of Iowa, Zach Lane, trailing Democrat Rob Sand by 9 points in the latest Fox News poll. And he joins us now. Appreciate you being here. Help me understand this. Iowa is a state that has been run by Republicans since 2011. It has a 3.2% unemployment rate. It is, in many ways, a test case for modern Republican politics and policies. Why is this race even close?
7: Well, I think if you look at what you just posted for many years, people are now seeing what these trends are, that these polls, like the poll you just showed that had me down 9, had more Kamala Harris voters polled than Trump voters in a state that Trump won by 13 points. And so you remember back in 2024 when Ann Seltzer said that Donald Trump was going to lose 3 points in Iowa. So we have these things come up.
6: So Zach, let's just assume that you're even.
7: Yeah.
6: In a state that Trump won by 13 points, in a state that's been run by Republicans. If people aren't happy right now, isn't that Republicans' fault? What are you going to do different?
7: Well, I think that you have issues that have come up from politicians on both sides. People are frustrated with politics. They really are. And there's no difference in the state of Iowa. You get to a midterm election, and very often people are looking for different types of change. They want somebody to solve issues. Our campaign from the very beginning has been about the issues that have not been solved in the state of Iowa since, well, for decades, really. Keeping our kids here, saving family farms, making public education.
6: So give me a couple of things that you think Republicans have screwed up in Iowa that you're going to fix.
7: Well, I think, number one, we have to be promoting Iowa businesses first over some of these national and multinational
6: conglomerates.
7: What
6: does that mean?
7: Well, we give a lot of tax credits and things like that to companies coming in that are, you know, not Iowa-based businesses. Often they compete with Iowa businesses. You look at our public education system for decades, you know, it has dropped. And this has been both parties that have been in charge during this time. It was number one in the nation when I was a kid. And this is one of the things I'm running on right now is to fix that problem.
6: Okay. And you have now, as a politician, learned to give short answers, which I think is something that says you are not really a politician. You'll unlearn that and keep talking longer as you continue in your career. We appreciate that, though. In terms of what this campaign is about, you're making a point that it is very Iowa focused. Rob Sand, your opponent, Democrat, also made it very much about Iowa, running against the establishment. Here he is being asked about whether Rob Sand, whether he would like Kamala Harris to come campaign for him. Take a listen.
8: Would you want to have Joe Biden here campaign for you?
9: No. Can he even do that right now?
8: How about Kamala Harris?
9: No, thanks. Let's move on. We need some new leadership.
6: Can you say the same thing about President Trump? You wouldn't want him campaigning for you?
7: No, I think I hope President Trump does come to campaign in Iowa because he has a base of support here that's very enthusiastic. Look, what Rob Sand just said there, he was the campaign co-chair for Kamala Harris and Joe Biden. He gave no reason as to why he wouldn't. This is a guy who will literally say anything to get elected. He's a radical and he's running as a moderate, like Tal Rico in Texas, like Spanberger did in Virginia. The voters are seeing through these things, but it's happening.

0: across the country. Democrats cannot run on their records. They have to act like they're something they're not.
1: Okay, but people in Iowa are clearly not happy. There's a lot not happy with President Trump. You want him to come campaign with you. Are there things that President Trump has done that you're sitting there saying are not good for Iowa and I'm going to work to fix?
0: Look, I think that when we look at global markets for agriculture or things like that, I've came out publicly and opposed the executive order that puts immunity for glyphosate, one of the pesticides that's causing cancer in our state. I've been very vocal about making this an Iowa First campaign and taking on the establishment on both sides.
1: This so is what of the establishment campaign. Republicans do you want to take on? This is what I'm trying to get at, is that there seems to be a disconnect between Iowa voters and you on whether Republicans are the solution or the problem.
0: And well, we have many things that I would say that we've done over the past 10 years as well. Look, we just, you know, outsource IT jobs in the state. And this was done under Republicans. And we gave it to a multinational company. 200 jobs are cut. I've said very clearly, if that was me, I'd be giving those jobs to Iowans and investing in an Iowa company. This is where I think people are missing it. Donald Trump really gained traction on this America First agenda. We are having an Iowa First agenda, and we're sticking to this to make life better for the people in the state. It's what
1: you think
0: people
1: he's gotten away
0: for.
1: From America First?
0: I think that some of the things that he ran on, that people were expecting different things. Now, look, he's the president of the United States. He's got a complicated job. I'm running to be the governor of Iowa. I know the Iowa First message. I know the Iowa First issues. We're going to stick to those issues in the state, and we have been since the beginning, which is why people have supported our campaign. Look, I've never ran for office before. I was a complete underdog in this whole thing. I came up 1% in the first poll, last person in the race, and we won the primary because we're talking about Iowa First issues.
1: All right. And you even have it on your shirt there, I think, the quarter zip. Iowa First. There it is. All right. Hey, Zach, we appreciate you coming on. Anybody is always appreciated and respected. He's willing to come on, answer some tough questions. Rob Sand so far hasn't made time for us. We hope he does. Thank you.
0: Thank you.
1: Yeah. The attempted hijacking of a plane full of Israelis points to something being completely whitewashed in this country. Who are the men flying into America's skies every hour from countries that hate America?
2: Getting a diagnosis of cancer, it's tough.
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3: Work has always been my escape.
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6: 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It means everything.
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8: When I was lying on the floor, I could feel that the aircraft was plunging, and I said to myself while I was getting beaten, this is the last push, Smith. Do it. The door is right there. Somehow, I opened the door, and everyone came in, and everyone else had an equal role. I was trying to save myself, but I also knew that I can't let anyone die.
9: That is the captain of the Fly Dubai plane who was stabbed by his co-pilot, the hijacker. The captain now is talking for the first time, unquestionably, as a hero. We're going to hear a lot more from Smit Machard, figuring out who's going to play him in the movie. He's credited with saving the lives of 172 passengers on board. He unlocked the cockpit door during the attack by the co-pilot and the hijacking that allowed all the help in. The heroes of Fly Dubai who saved the airplane, and the story is completely overlooking an incredible danger to America right now. Just look at all the flights coming into the East Coast right now. Many of these pilots are coming from countries that hate America. Hundreds, if not thousands, of flights every day of pilots come in unvetted to the United States from Dubai, from the United Arab Emirates, from Saudi Arabia. The list goes on. The former head of security at El Al, Eric Arad, is with us. Former assistant director of criminal investigations for the FBI, Chris Zwecker, is with us. Start with Eric. You think about how many things went wrong in order to have a pilot who, at least now according to the Wall Street Journal, had been banned from flying by Oman for radical views, and then somehow got a job flying for Fly Dubai and on to flights to Tel Aviv. There's nothing different about all of the flights on Egypt Air and Emirates and Qatar and Pakistani Airlines into the United States. So it's just as likely that somebody could have hijacked or tried to hijack a 777 or an A380 into America, right?
10: Absolutely. There's the Israeli angle here is just another local issue. This is a much more global problematic issue because pilots are moving from one part of the world to another part of the world, and if they are not being thoroughly checked periodically, continuously monitored by authorities, you can have it again any other day.
9: That is the really terrifying part, is all the things we don't know about the pilots from Turkish Airlines. The list of airlines goes on. It doesn't matter. If you're a bad person, or you're a terrorist group, the most obvious thing is, hey, get some of your fellow terrorists hired by one of these Middle Eastern airlines. This is Prime Minister Netanyahu a few minutes ago. Take a listen.
0: As time goes by, the picture is becoming clearer. The attacker had undergone Islamist radicalization. He intended to crash the plane with all its passengers on board. We are investigating whether he was sent by someone, and whoever sent him will pay a very heavy price.
9: Chris, how do you prevent this? We now know, we have been warned, amazing we didn't think of this before, but we have been warned that pilots from foreign airlines are now a serious risk. But by the grace of God and a very brave Israeli plumber and an incredibly thoughtful and brave and strong captain, we would be talking about a very different story. We've been warned. What do we do now?
11: Our best shot at preventing something like this is the thorough vetting of the pilots, which is actually what's supposed to have happened here and didn't. So I think what we've exposed here is a gaping vulnerability. And this wouldn't have taken a lot of organization for this to happen. This was one person, as far as we know right now, who just took it on himself to crash an airplane. And I think what he intended to do was crash it in Israel and kill mainly Israelis on that airplane. Mm-hmm. So I think this is a case where everyone is taking a look at their procedures and their processes and seeing where these vulnerabilities exist. I don't think we really know who these foreign pilots are flying into our country. They're supposed to be vetted out. They're supposed to have a certain visa from the U.S. They're supposed to transmit the manifest and the crew ahead of landing. But I have my doubts, very serious doubts, about whether a whole lot of checking takes place in the time that plane's in the air and before they land.
9: Yeah, and I think we have to sort of understand, in terms of not connecting the dots, Oman says this guy can't fly anymore because of his radical views, and he goes and gets a job the next country over flying 737s that go to Israel. From the Wall Street Journal, aviation security analyst said the incident represented a significant security failure. No kidding. While a screening error might have let a weapon through, a motivated assailant should have been detected and caught long before reaching the airport or being given access to the cockpit. Eric, we bring this back to the United States. At this point, I'm not sure there is a way to really vet these guys. This co-pilot obviously is being interrogated in the United Arab Emirates. They're not subject to the same laws that U.S. interrogators or Israeli interrogators are. What and how is the UAE trying to get information from this guy?
10: Well, they're trying to do a proper investigation and get to the truth, but you have to look at it as an international issue and not a local problem. This is something that needs to be checked and be reviewed and be implemented as soon as possible, because we have a history of normally acting after the fact. If you look around all the various terrorist attacks that were in the last 50 years, we always acted after the fact and fixed things, like after Lockerbie and after 9/11. Right. And
9: you make a great point. We didn't act after the first World Trade Center bombing, right? We have been warned now with this that this is a gaping loophole. We were warned after the World Trade Center bombing about Islamic terrorists being able to come into the United States and get help locally, and we did nothing. But the Prime Minister had something to say about pilots being screened. Take a listen.
12: Well, the first thing is you want a background check on pilots. I mean, one thing that is, you see, there's probably a loophole here, because even if you have metal detectors, they're usually for the passengers. And it's quite possible that pilots just don't go through that. So obviously that's a loophole that has to be corrected.
9: This was in the beginning of the investigation, but forgive me, I feel like the Prime Minister completely missed the point here, Chris. There's crash axes inside the cockpit of every commercial airliner. The idea of screening objects is exactly what the Israelis don't do. They screen people. But I think what you're saying, based on all of these foreign airlines, hundreds if not thousands of foreign pilots from Muslim countries flying into America every day, it is impossible for the U.S. to vet all of those to the point that you would know if one of them had been radicalized.
10: That's what you need.
11: Yes, that balancing act between having commerce and vetting and then taking the safety precautions that you need to take. I mean, checking account transactions.
9: Yeah, Chris, real quick, and is it time though to say, hey, all of these airlines right now, no, you can't have pilots or pilots from Muslim countries flying here until we get a handle on who these people are.
11: I think that's where we're headed. I think that that's the only way to prevent an incident like this from happening is to make 100% sure that the crew and the pilot, co-pilot, and the entire crew are vetted.
9: Yeah,
11: and
9: I
11: don't think you can take those steps with the passengers, but the passengers shouldn't be coming into this country unless they have a visa.
9: Yeah, it's hard.
11: So
9: it's awfully.
11: You know, they've been really in some ways vetted with that visa process.
9: Really hard to do, as evidenced by the Emiratis missing this from Oman. Ara, Chris, gentlemen, thank you very much. It's not just America, but the whole world that is not taking this threat seriously. Earlier today, the Department of Justice announced the arrest, an indictment of a Hamas terror finance network raising funds from the United States. The group of individuals were involved in soliciting more than $1 million from donors, including those here. By the way, this is happening just about 3 years after the October 7th attacks. Again, there are Americans, people in America, giving money to Hamas, which carried out the greatest slaughter of Jews and put babies in microwaves 3 years ago, and there are people on U.S. soil giving them money. Shouldn't surprise us. Just look at what happened earlier this week. A U.K.-Iranian dual citizen was plotting to blow up a U.K. military base used by U.S. Special Forces. U.K. Prime Minister says they believe Iran was involved in the plot, saying there are strong indications Tehran played a part in a security incident outside a British airbase that U.S. forces used to facilitate strikes on Iran. 15% of London's population now identifies as Muslim. The call to prayer is heard all over the UK in areas that have become Muslim enclaves. And as Bill O'Reilly says, the impacts of this is impossible to ignore. Bill has a News Nation special about the rise of Islam and the big immigration problems in the UK in what is coming up this Sunday called the Siege of London.
13: In East London, it's not uncommon to see former churches that have become mosques. It is a cultural shift that some are calling the Islamification of Great Britain.
14: Every time I meet an American in London, a bit like yourself, they all say the same thing. I was here a few decades ago. What the hell happened?
15: Yeah, why?
13: Why did it change?
14: Well, it changed because of the policy of mass immigration, which has been imposed on Britain, really, for the last 30 years.
9: Mass migration? Sound familiar? The UK is normally a couple of years ahead of the United States in stuff like this. Bill O'Reilly, special, The Siege of London, Sunday, 7 p.m. Eastern, 6 Central. As you saw, Bill went to London, investigated, showed you things that very few journalists have the courage to show and talk about it. Bill does, we here at News Nation do, and we will continue to do so. Conventional wisdom says Donald Trump has lost touch with his working class voters. We'll check in about something that happened last night that turns conventional wisdom on its head.
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13: For all those saying Trump has lost MAGA, his core supporters, just look at this video from last night. A sold-out crowd stood in the rain waiting for him. When bad weather came, they waited longer. The Secret Service wouldn't let Trump fly to a rally in Oklahoma from Texas, so they motorcaded a couple of hundred miles. The crowd waited another few hours. Yet a new poll shows 65% of Americans blame Trump for higher prices. Republicans are angry. Who to be angry at is the question. Batya Unger-Sargon, host of Batya here on News Nation, is with me. I think that's the problem for President Trump, right? Prices may not be his fault, but they are his problem right now.
14: Yeah, absolutely. People feel like they voted for him because they remember Trump 1.0 and they remember that feeling of having a few extra dollars in their pocket at the end of the month. And they feel that that was the main campaign promise, which he did not fulfill. On the other hand, Leland, their choices are Donald Trump or the Democrats, right? Their choices aren't Donald Trump 2016 versus Donald Trump 2026. And compared to the Democrats, you know, it's not like they are offering more than the president is. And I think the president has this view that what he's trying to do is make seismic change on behalf of the American people, and we're sort of at the midway point. And just very quickly, you know, the jobs report that came out on Friday, bad, much fewer jobs than expected, about 55,000 fewer. However, where those jobs were being created was in blue-collar work. It was in things like construction, manufacturing, warehousing. Right. In a way, the president is kind of making good on that promise that the blue collar dream, the American dream, through working

0: class labor is alive and well. Right, exactly. Okay. This is what we're looking
1: at. So that said, the anger I hear, though, is at the billionaire class, right? And at the elites. And it's the elites of both parties, because the Republican elite keeps giving more money and tax breaks to the very rich. And the Democratic elite keep wanting more and more money to create a permanent dependent class on the government. And we know all know where that spending goes. You said to give to illegals. But part of Donald Trump's appeal was Donald Trump was for you. And he was this week at the White House with all of the AI guys. It was deemed the richest lunch that has ever happened based on the net worth of the individuals who were there. Mark Halperin was on the show saying, just in terms of where we are in America right now, that was the most politically tone deaf thing he had ever seen 30 days up to the election. Take a listen.
2: Tripling down on being all in on AI, standing with some of the richest and most elite people in the history of humanity at the White House. I mean, I credit to him because he seems to believe it, but I've never seen a president go out and make a show of force on an issue that's 80-20 against him 30 days before the election.
1: And that seems to be siding with the elites.
0: I really disagree with Mark. First of all, I don't think the vast majority of Americans have any idea that this happened. Okay. It's just not on their radar. All they care about is the cost of gas and the cost of food.
1: Okay. So you talked about the Democrats who are making the case that it's the billionaires to blame for all these costs. Donald Trump is a billionaire. It's his fault. Take a listen.
3: We need to tax these ultra wealthy billionaires, right? Donald Trump gave them all these tax breaks.
4: So many of the divisions in this state and in this country are manufactured by billionaires who want us fighting each other, so we're not fighting them.
5: I'd rather an economy that makes 1,000 millionaires than 1 billionaire.
1: And we have that. There is a ratio of 24,000 millionaires to every billionaire in America, as Frank Luntz pointed out. Last 20 seconds, why don't Americans feel that hope?
0: I mean, I don't see a lot of class resentment against billionaires from working class Americans. They often see billionaires as job creators, which they are. Yes, they're just upset that they can't afford the American dream. They don't feel entitled to the proceeds of somebody who, you know, took a chance on a business and made a lot of money. They just want a little bit more money in their pockets at the end of the month.
1: Well, and without that, they're angry and upset. Batya, thank you very much. Good luck on the show this weekend. One thing for tomorrow when we come back.
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8: College athletes score a big payout. I'm Bree Jackson, News Nation DC Deputy Bureau Chief. The College Sports Commission releasing details about how much college athletes are being paid by their schools under a new revenue sharing system. The report shows athletes receive nearly $1.8 billion in payments. Now that figure accounts for 307 schools making payments to roughly 35,000 athletes across 45 sports. Now, this report comes as lawmakers on Capitol Hill tackle legislation on a new rulebook for college athletics, dubbed the Protect College Sports Act. Among the top priorities in the bill, allowing athletes to transfer schools once, guarantees for athletes to enter name, image, and likeness deals, and increasing the cap on revenue sharing from schools. Now, the Senate approving that bill earlier this week. Next up, the House is expected to take up the measure after the November midterms. I'm Bree Jackson, and this is the News Nation Political Minute.
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17: So what I'm going to do is ask you to just pretend that I'm running. Because if we do, and if you draw the people, you're going to win. And we're going to win big. Everyone here tonight is part of the greatest political movement. This is, by the way, MAGA.
8: All right, everywhere, all at once. President Donald Trump doing everything he can ahead of the midterm elections. With less than a month now until Election Day, his message is clear. Act like he is on the ballot as Republicans work to hold on to control of Congress and Democrats hope to flip the balance of power. Trump heads to Nebraska and Texas next, where Democrat James Tallarico is holding a narrow lead over Republican Ken Paxton in the Lone Star State. The commander-in-chief is rallying support for Paxton in a high-stakes battle to keep Texas red.
18: This has been one of the most difficult weeks in our history. And I know many of you are angry, saddened, and struggling. We don't have all the answers, but we are committed to investigating and finding the answers our community deserves.
8: On the record, Cornell University's president speaking about the latest investigation into the Cornell 7, vowing greater transparency and acknowledging the school must do better to protect students.
19: The state continued its efforts despite the very complications that we had warned about in court months earlier.
8: Taking ultimate responsibility, the Tennessee prison chief stepping down after outrage over that state's botched execution attempt. New information this morning about prisoner Krista Pike's condition as Governor Bill Lee orders an independent review to find out what went wrong.
20: You're a true hero of the brave peoples of India and Israel, and you're a hero of the entire world. I wish you a very speedy and complete recovery.
8: Israeli Prime Minister Benjamin Netanyahu calling Fly Dubai captain a hero after the pilot saved his airliner full of passengers from an alleged terror attack. New details reveal the attacker used the cockpit's own crash axe to try and bring down the plane. What this shocking inside threat means for aviation security and the threats facing passengers around the world.
2: We do have News Nation team coverage for you this morning. Tom Dempsey is live from our nation's capital. Marcus Espinoza is here with me in our New York City studio. It is a jam-packed show for you this Sunday as well. Republican Nebraska Congressman Adrian Smith. Rachel Goldberg Paulin, a mother of a hostage killed from the October 7th attack in Israel. As we start to recognize 3 years since that tragic day. And former U.S. Ambassador Dennis Ross. You are not going to want to miss all these conversations, so come on in and stay a while. We are so happy that you chose News Nation. I'm Anna Koyman. It's Sunday, October the 4th, and this is Morning in America.

0: The political fight for control on Capitol Hill. We begin this morning with President Trump's campaign blitz trying to do just that. He is crisscrossing the nation at a breakneck pace. Overnight, Trump rallying voters in Ohio. His focus? Telling them to cast their ballots for Republicans in competitive races for Senate and governor. There's no slowing down this week for the president either. He's scheduled to visit Nebraska tomorrow, Maryland on Tuesday, Texas on Wednesday. He will also be back in Alabama on Saturday, mixing politics and sports as he attends the Georgia-Alabama college football game. News Nation's Tom Dempsey joins us now live from Washington, D.C. A lot on the president's plate. Tom, good morning to you. We're going to start now with his messaging from while his campaign was in Ohio, while Republicans are in Ohio. Tell us more about that.
1: Hey, Anna, good morning from Washington, D.C. Yeah, with 4 weeks left to go between now and Election Day, President Trump, like you said, plans to hold a number of rallies across the country. Data centers, for one, that could be one of those issues that drives people to go vote this upcoming November. And during his most recent stop in Ohio, President Trump once again defended them.
2: State is booming. I hate to say it, every state is booming. They're all booming. Look. There's so much money to be made for Ohio. You can't just turn them off. They'll go to China.
1: Data centers, like I said, could be one of those issues that push some voters to go vote, with concerns being voiced about their impact to electricity demands and energy bills. To dive deeper into this, polling from The Economist and YouGov from late August found that 51% of the over 1,500 adults surveyed described data center construction as a bad thing, while just 20% described it as good. During that same stop in Ohio on Saturday, President Trump spoke for over an hour, repeatedly attacking Democrats, and once again promising $5,000 to American adults if Republicans hold on to control of the House and Senate. He appeared alongside Senator John Houston, who remains in a tight battle right now, which could play a big role over which party wins control of the Senate. President Trump, again, will keep a busy schedule with Election Day getting closer. After holding a number of rallies in Texas, Oklahoma, and Alabama recently, this upcoming week, he has events scheduled in Nebraska on Monday, San Antonio, Texas on Wednesday, and he plans to attend the UGA-Bama football game in Alabama next Saturday. So, a packed schedule for the president, and right now, Election Day just 30 days away, Anna.
0: All right. And Tom, with so much at stake this midterm election cycle, the president is also focused on an issue that is not on the ballot, but something people grumble about when we spring forward and fall back with our clocks. President Trump is pushing hard to make daylight saving permanent, and he's focused on one senator's support. What can you tell us there?
1: Yeah, this was really interesting to see play out, Anna. This is a sort of tension between President Donald Trump and a fellow Republican, Senator Tom Cotton from Arkansas, and it even led to President Trump posting Senator Cotton's cell phone number on Truth Social. He's pushed Senator Cotton to push legislation related to daylight saving time.
3: We want to get away from this ridiculous way and custom of every twice a year turning your clocks back, turning your clocks forward, being late for dinner, being late for very important meetings. It's ridiculous. And if you look at the public, they agree. That's a 100% issue. The House voted it more than 80%. It's been sitting up there, and hopefully we can get Tom Cotton to move. Tom Cotton is holding it. He shouldn't be holding it. It's an issue that people want.
1: Now, those comments came the same day President Trump posted multiple times about this issue, accusing Senator Cotton of holding up the legislation, like we heard, and even posting Cotton's cell phone number in a post, saying people should call him to support the measure. But Senator Cotton did not bring up the cell phone thing.

0: In a post to X, he wrote, quote, "No one likes changing the clock, me included, but Congress has enacted permanent daylight savings time multiple times before and repealed it each time once Americans experience absurdly late sunrises in the winter. Arkansans don't want their kids going to school in the pitch dark, and I'll always put Arkansas first." And we will note, too, that a News Nation reporter did reach out to the cell phone number listed, but it went to an automated voice message. So no luck there. We tried to get Senator Cotton's reaction, Anna.
1: Yeah, you can't imagine he's too happy about that one. News Nation's Tom Dempsey live for us in Washington. Thank you for that. All right, we're going to bring in our political power panel on this Sunday morning. With us now is former New Jersey Republican Senate candidate Alex Zidane. Welcome back. And Democratic strategist and former New York City Deputy Mayor Tiffany Raspberry. Welcome back to you as well. Tiffany, I'll start with you. Let's jump right in. Trump is heading to Nebraska tomorrow to stump for Republican Senate candidate Pete Ricketts. Now, Ricketts does hold a narrow lead ahead of independent candidate Dan Osborne. Osborne is backed by Democrats. So tell me, what will Democrats have to do to try to unseat Republicans here?
2: Good morning. Democrats will have to continue doing the things that they're already doing, which is talking about the issues. Everyone in America knows that things are not on the right track right now. As I've said in the past, people are concerned because they can't afford groceries. As we approach the holiday season, many American families are wondering if they're going to be able to host Thanksgiving dinner because of the cost of food in our supermarkets. And Election Day, while we're 30 days out from the actual Election Day, many Americans are going to start voting in the next 2 weeks. And so we have fewer than 30 days. And I don't believe that Republicans are going to be able to make the case that their lives are, that Americans' lives are going to be improved for the best in the coming years if Republicans are able to maintain control of both the House and the Senate.
1: And Tiffany, it's in a lot of states. It's pretty much across the country that people are really feeling the squeeze, and whoever's in power typically gets blamed. Alex, President Trump openly expressing his concerns over North Carolina's Senate race between Republican candidate Michael Whatley and Democrat Roy Cooper. Listen.
3: I am, because he's a great man, and I am worried about him. I hope he wins. He's a great man. He was a great leader for the whole Republican Party when I won.
1: All right, so take a look at this DDHQ polling, if we can here, if we can pop that up. Polls show that Cooper holds a 10-point lead here. Alex, do you think Whatley can make a comeback at this point? We're a month out. I live in North Carolina. The ads there have gotten absolutely nasty. Roy Cooper, of course, our former governor, and Michael Whatley, former RNC co-chair. Did Republicans overestimate his name recognition in the Tar Heel state, too?
4: When you're running against a popular governor in any state, you've got to take that into account. Sure, Michael Whatley can pull this out in the last 30 days, but it's becoming more and more challenging, especially as what the president said. He said it's a challenging race, and Republicans have withdrawn a lot of money from North Carolina to focus on other states. That particular act could be something that makes it even more challenging for Michael Whatley to move forward, but it's all going to be about turnout on both sides of the aisle. Who decides to show up on Election Day or early or voting by mail? And the fact that the president is touring the country to bring out his base is a good move.
1: All right. Tiffany, Georgia incumbent candidate Senator John Ossoff headlining his campaign with ending the war in Iran. Ossoff telling News Nation at his rally why he is making this a priority. Listen.
5: Well, by bringing an end to this disastrous war based on lies, by repealing Donald Trump's chaotic tariffs, and by repealing his health care cuts, we can make gas more affordable, we can make groceries more affordable, and we can make health care more affordable.
1: Yeah, so Democrats like Ossoff, I mean, that's just what we're hearing across the board. Do you think the war in Iran is something voters care about? Is it top of the priority list right now for them, too?
2: Of course, it's definitely top four issues for Americans. When Trump ran for re-election, he largely ran on an America First platform, which is why Americans voted for him to have this second term. And it doesn't appear that that has been his focus. As we look at all of the conflicts that our country has entered into, the issues that we have with the tariffs, it's just all too much. And so Ossoff and other Democrats are right to focus on the issues, the bread and butter issues that matter most to America. Americans right now.
1: All right. And Alex, Trump is set to head back to Texas later this week to stump for Republican candidate Ken Paxton in the state's hotly contested Senate race there. Republican strategist Karl Rove is saying if Paxton doesn't debate Democrat James Tallarico, he's going to lose the race. Tallarico urging Paxton to debate in a campaign ad. Listen here.
6: 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If you would like to leave an additional message, please reply after the tone.
7: Hey, Ken, it's James. I'm calling to invite you to a debate on Fox News. Texans start voting in less than a month, and they deserve to hear from both of us before they do. I've accepted 4 local TV debates, but we haven't heard from you, and we're running out of time.
1: Ooh, what do you think of that ad, Alex? And why do you think Paxton refuses to debate Tallarico?
4: Sorry, and I almost fell asleep during that ad. It's a stunt, and it's not a very good one. Sure, debates are an important part of campaigning, but it's up to Ken Paxton to decide whether or not that's the best way for him to move forward. It's better to debate than not to debate. But I don't think a voter in Texas who is undecided is going to run to the polls and say, oh, I wasn't sure, but now I'm going to vote Tallarico because Paxton won't debate him. There are a lot of more important issues at the fore of that Texas Senate race, including the fact that the Republican Party is going to spend $200 million in Texas to keep that seat. Paxton's going to pull this one out.
1: Look, more communication is better than less communication, depending on, you know, your political ads and depending on independent swing voters to come and perhaps go to your website to research your campaign promises. It seems like you'd want to get out in front of it no matter what, if you're a Republican or a Democrat. That's what I would want as a voter in that state. Alex, also less than a month out from Election Day, the president is pushing to make daylight saving time permanent. What do you think about this? Is this a priority for voters? Why do you think he's spending so much time on this one right now?
4: I have no idea why he's spending so much time on it. I mean, it was one day. It was a handful of posts. Let's move on from that. Daylight saving time is a good thing. Changing the clocks twice a year is a positive thing. We don't want kids going to school in the pitch dark. People who are going to go home from their office jobs in the dark for a couple months a year can take it.
1: All right. Tiffany, what do you think? I'll let you weigh in on it. Daylight saving, good or bad? And is this a political issue we should be focusing on?
2: I think that it's a political stunt. I don't think that the average American is really focused on the daylight savings issue right now because it's something that we've been living with for our entire lives. And so maybe we can save the issue in the debate for a time when we can discuss issues that aren't as important. But right now, Americans want to hear about how they're going to have more money in their pockets and how they're going to be able to pay for Thanksgiving dinner.
1: Well, it's said that President Trump is obsessed with his legacy. And if he was able to get this thing over the line, because it has been going back and forth and back and forth for so long, and it has been debated by Congress, if he got it over the line, it would be going down in the history books. Maybe that's part of the reason. Who knows?
4: The sun will set tonight and it'll rise tomorrow.
1: Good plan. That's right. Always looking ahead. Republican strategist Alex Zidane, great to have you. And Democratic strategist Tiffany Raspberry, thanks for weighing in today.
2: Thank you.
1: All right. We've got some breaking news overnight off the coast of Massachusetts. Were you following this one late yesterday? The U.S. Coast Guard is searching for the 6 people aboard a missing medical transport aircraft. So this thing went missing mid-flight from Bermuda to Boston, and the patient was on their way to a local hospital. The Coast Guard saying they located a debris field off the coast of Nantucket late last night, and it is now confirmed to be from the missing plane. After searching and scanning 1,600 miles of ocean water, here's communication the crew had air traffic control just before losing contact.
8: Yeah, you're coming in a little weak, so you're coming on. I didn't hear what your response was if you were declaring emergency, you know. Okay. Now I'll be 104 Medevac, go to that Boston. I'll be 104 Medevac, go.
1: Well, the Gulf.
8: Declaring emergency, I'm missing my airport.
1: The Gulfstream G-100 aircraft was carrying 4 Canadian crew members on board, as well as a patient and a family member escort from Bermuda. The Coast Guard is scheduled to hold a press conference later today with more updates. Well, the U.S. measles outbreak is getting worse. State health officials are reporting that Pennsylvania now confirming almost 1,000 measles cases this year. That includes at least 195 hospitalizations and 5 deaths. The Pennsylvania Health Department says 34 new cases have emerged in just the past 4 days. Health officials say almost all of the cases are among people who are not fully vaccinated against the virus. And this is just a fraction of an outbreak that's hitting the entire nation, accounting for about a third of the total measles cases in the United States. Now, as of this month, the U.S. has confirmed more than 3,800 cases. That's already more than the past 2 years total, making this the worst outbreak the country has seen in more than 3.5 decades, 35 years. The CDC describing measles as a highly contagious virus, but adds that 2 doses of the MMR vaccine do provide the best protection. Well, Florida's current dengue outbreak is now the largest in several decades in the continental United States. State health officials are saying that more than 250 locally acquired cases of the mosquito-borne disease have been recorded in 2026 alone. This marks the most cases the U.S. has seen at least since the 1940s. The vast majority of these cases were in Hillsborough County, where Tampa is located, and officials in Florida have declared local emergencies and are working to spray to tamp down the population of the disease transmitted by mosquitoes. Well, new developments we want to share with you this morning in the Cornell 7 case. The university's president is vowing transparency in a statement. 7 former students are back under investigation as a 2024 sexual assault case is reopened after the woman involved claimed she was drugged and sexually assaulted for hours. Those allegations have since been denied. News Nation's Bennett Haberly has more on the Cornell president's message and the new investigation.
9: My heart aches when I think of what she experienced. It raises heartbreaking and troubling issues about sexual assault, dehumanization, and aspects of party culture, alcohol, and drug use.
10: Cornell's president responding to mounting questions and criticism over how the university, police, and the district's attorney's office investigated a sexual assault case that's now drawn national attention. New reporting by the New York Times and NBC News shows the district attorney's office declined to review additional witness interviews gathered by police before deciding in 2024 not to pursue criminal charges. In an emailed response, DA Matthew Van Houten wrote to News Nation saying the interviews being cited were essentially each of the 7 suspects telling the police that they would not speak to them on the advice of counsel. The criminal investigation into this has since been reopened, with New York Governor Kathy Hochul announcing this week she's appointing a special prosecutor.
11: This woman, this young woman, had already endured something that is utterly unspeakable. And then at every turn, she was failed by people and institutions with an obligation to protect her.
10: The case has stirred a national debate over how sexual assaults are investigated, and it began after Jane Doe, a now former Cornell student, filed a lawsuit alleging she was gang-raped by 7 fraternity members while under the influence of alcohol, ketamine, and marijuana. The DA has previously said he based his decision not to pursue charges on a 6-page summary of events written by police and signed by Jane Doe. The now former Cornell student has been criticized for reportedly changing her story, saying the encounter began as consensual but devolved from there. Adding to that criticism, a series of text messages involving one of the men who apologizes for how things went down the other night, to which Jane Doe replies, "At the end of the day, none of the sexual stuff was illegal, and honestly, I really liked being with you." Appearing on Cuomo, Jane Doe's attorney said his client was still processing her trauma and that she believes and told police investigators that she had been raped.
12: There's a process that rape survivors go through. First one is denial. That's what she did at the beginning. It's classic textbook. Then shame. Everybody's saying I'm a tramp, all this kind of stuff. Classic thing. And then it's the acceptance that, hey, I'm a victim of a rape. This is what happened to me. I need to do something, and I've got to protect myself. And that's what she did. It's textbook.
10: An attorney representing one of the accused men says his client believes the encounter was consensual.
13: Let me say it this way. I don't want to take away from whatever Jane Doe's experience was. It was clearly traumatic to her. We differ on whether it was consensual. We differ on what he saw, what he experienced, and how long he was in the room.
14: Bennett Haberly, News Nation.
1: All right, Bennett, thank you for that report. 22 minutes after the hour, here's what's coming up on Morning in America. President Trump saying the Iran war will end either the easy way or the hard way. But with more troops headed to the region, we're going to be asking a retired U.S. Army Major General if there is an end in sight with Iran. Plus, new developments in the botched lethal injection in Tennessee of convicted killer Krista Pike, leading to a top official's resignation, what an independent review says went wrong. And Martin Guitar saying AI won't get rid of musicians. Our American-made series is going inside their Pennsylvania factory that's striking the right chord.
14: At the Y, strength means something different. It means people of all ages being together. 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
1: Well, new developments in Tennessee with a major shakeup in the state's prison system following a botched execution. The state's Governor Bill Lee announcing Corrections Commissioner Frank Strada is resigning. This comes as an independent review examines what went wrong during Krista Pike's execution attempt. Meanwhile, the death row inmate remains critically ill and on a ventilator after surviving the lethal injection attempt. News Nation's Marcus Espinosa has been following the story closely.
0: Yes.
1: You can walk us through all of this. And also, you know, there's been a lot of criticism about this in general, that there's so much attention on her and not the victims that she killed.
0: Absolutely. That's understandable. The prison has had a long history of issues with lethal injections here. So the head of the Tennessee prison system is resigning in the wake of the shocking failed execution of Krista Pike. After the failed attempt to execute her on Wednesday morning left Pike unconscious and on a ventilator, many are demanding answers, including her attorney.
2: The state of Tennessee has shown us again that they are not capable of carrying out an execution consistent with basic human dignity. Last night was not just inefficient, it was cruel and it was torturous.
0: Krista Pike and her boyfriend were convicted of murdering classmate Colleen Slemmer in 1995. Imprisoned at the young age of 18 and now 50, Pike has spent most of her life on death row. Even before the failed execution, Pike's death sentence has been one just developed in controversy following months of legal challenges and scrutiny of Tennessee's lethal injection process. Her clemency request was denied just days before her execution, and the Supreme Court ultimately cleared the way for the execution to go forward. Governor Bill Lee announced that Tennessee's Department of Corrections Commissioner Frank Strada resigned on Saturday and will leave office at the end of the month. He had served in the position since January 2023. This comes after the second botched execution in Tennessee this year. Back in May, the state failed to execute Tony Carruthers. In both Carruthers and Pike's case, it is believed staff failed to successfully place an IV into their veins before injecting the medicine used in Tennessee executions. In addition to Strada's resignation, Governor Lee also announced that Tennessee would halt executions for the rest of the year. He said a third-party review would be completed to find out what exactly occurred before they can move forward. As for Krista Pike, no word on her condition since Friday when her attorneys revealed she was unconscious and on a ventilator. If she survives, now the question becomes when or if she will be executed again. Her legal team, though, is calling for Pike's entire sentence to be commuted by the governor. And Anna, this prison had stayed executions for 3 years from 2022 to 2025 because of issues with the medicine. They've had a long history of issues with this, and now they got to look at everything again.
1: Yeah, again, we can't forget about her crime, though. 1995 murder, fellow teenager and classmate, Colleen Slemmer, she saw was a love rival, according to
0: it was a gruesome murder
1: reports. Yeah, awful. She'd be the first woman to be executed in Tennessee in 200 years, though. All right, thank you so much for that. 29 minutes after the hour. How does that happen, right? On to this now. Terror in the skies. President Trump is putting Iran on notice as we learn more about the foiled radical Islamic terror plot on that Fly Dubai plane full of Israeli passengers.
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2: Well, new overnight, two Iranian diplomats have been kicked out of the United States. It comes after several days after they were asked to leave. Now, according to a report there in Axios, the Iranians were in New York City for the UN General Assembly, but stayed after the event ended. All right, let's turn to a developing story. UAE officials confirming that the attacker on the Fly Dubai flight used the plane's crash axe to attack the pilot. Now, this tool is actually something that's required to be on board both U.S. and UAE flights, according to regulators. It is usually used, of course, in the case of an emergency to try to tear through metal in the case of a fire or a crash emergency. So we're going to welcome to the show now retired Army Major General John King. Thank you so much for being here. Appreciate it.
3: Good morning, Anna.
2: So knowing that the attacker used a weapon that was already on board this airplane, how does this impact the safety posture here in the United States? What do you think?
3: Well, I think it's even more important now to do the vetting of the operators, especially of the air crew. It is incredibly important to continue. You know, we've gotten very comfortable after 9/11, and I think we just have to, you know, renew our vigilance when it comes to the staff and the team that's operating these aircraft. I mean, United States, we have some great procedures. Our foreign partners, not so much. And I think it's just a call for common sense approach and really checking who's operating these aircraft.
2: Right, and we know that this pilot that did this, that he had been banned from another airline for his radical views. So you just wonder what the vetting process was like or what the vetting process wasn't like for crying out loud. Trump is suggesting, though, he's starting to connect dots here, suggesting that Iran may have been involved in this attempted hijacking. Listen.
4: I would say the answer based on what I'm hearing is yes, but we're working on it right now. Oh, they'll be hit very hard. Don't worry. You just ask them. They know what happened.
2: And we obviously don't know what the president of the United States knows, but why do you think he is drawing a line across these?
3: I'm not sure how the president is reaching that conclusion. I'm sure he has a great deal of better sources of information than we all have. It's possible, but I think we have to really look at the background of this pilot. And, of course, the incredibly heroic actions of the pilot, the Indian pilot, that fought this individual and opened the door to allow the help to come into the cabin. Incredible, story of just absolutely bravery and not giving up the aircraft.
2: Yeah, I mean, if you put yourself in that position, and I think a lot of our viewers can, because we've all been on an airplane before, and just how quickly all of this would have been transpiring and the chaos that would have been ensuing, trying to figure out who's the good guy, who's the bad guy, and there's blood everywhere. And then that backup crew that was able to come forward, you had an ex-military there, you had a doctor. I mean, it just, what a miracle in the skies. This could have turned out so differently and so reminiscent of 9/11 here in this country. President Trump is vowing this weekend that the Iran war will end one way or another. Listen to how he phrased it.
4: We have a decision that I'll make about Iran. Iran's been decimated. So the only question is, it'll either be the easy way or the hard way.
2: What's taking so long?
3: I think we're moving resources. We're bringing another aircraft carrier into the region to make sure that we have all the resources available. We're also, I think, buying time for the Kurds in the north and the Baluch in the southeastern corner of Iran on the border with Pakistan and Afghanistan to mount a lot of the pressure on that government. Of course, the economy, absolutely crashing in Iran is really bringing a great deal of discontent. It's additional pressure on the government to make sure they're trying to stay relevant. And so I think it's buying time for all these components to take place.
2: Yeah, it's just so difficult.

0: When the regime absolutely does not care about its people. I mean, you say it's collapsing. It's been collapsing for a long time, since before this even got started. Trump's former national security advisor, H.R. McMaster, is saying that Iran will continue to use its proxies. So what kind of threat does that pose when they've got these terror proxies splattered across the region? But of course, you know, radical ideology can be, you know, transmitted over technology as well. How concerned should we be about lone wolf style attacks?
1: I think we have to be concerned of the continued pressure and threat against our commerce, not only in the Red Sea, but on the Strait of Hormuz. That really is the only cards that the Iranians have to play. The Houthis in the south of Saudi Arabia, they're running out of cards quickly, but they still have some available.
0: Sure. Okay. Now, with another tanker being struck by a projectile off the coast of Oman for the second day in a row, how much concern do you have that there's some form of retaliation that's going to be occurring here? You know, this region is known for the tit for tat.
1: Oh, absolutely. The Iranians, we have incredible resources in the region to be able to detect where these strikes are being launched from, and there will be an immediate and violent retaliation as a result of the actions of the Iranians.
0: Okay.
1: I am sure of that.
0: Sure. All right. Now, we are also just learning that Iran plans to increase the range of their missiles, as U.S. forces are about 620 miles off from the Iranian coastline. So what does this upgrade by Iran signal to U.S. forces there? You know, we've seen them already use these ballistic missiles that have a longer range capability than many believed.
1: I'm not that concerned. This, I think, is a lot of propaganda and bluster trying to basically pressure the U.S. forces. Those forces are constantly moving. They're not going to be sitting still. We have incredible capability to detect and protect our force. Every commander has been empowered to take immediate defensive action. And I think it's just noise from the Iranians. They're masters at this.
0: Yep, they love to push their propaganda. It's what they do. But that confidence that you have, without a doubt, is welcome news to family members who've got their loved ones heading that way. Retired Army Major General John King, appreciate you being here on Morning in America. Thanks.
1: Thank you, Anna.
0: All right, and this is new right now, too. Reuters is reporting that a 20-year-old U.S. Marine was arrested on Sunday in Japan on suspicion of robbing and murdering a 39-year-old Japanese woman in a hotel. Devin Jacob Ballard is stationed at a Marine Corps air station there in southern Japan. Police say he denies the allegations. The U.S. Embassy is saying, quote, an investigation is underway to clarify the facts, adding that the U.S. continues to cooperate closely with Japanese officials. All right, friends, in the age of AI, Martin Guitar is betting that music ain't going anywhere. Our American-made series is going inside their Pennsylvania factory that's striking the right chord.
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4: 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Since 1833, artists like James Taylor, Sir Paul McCartney, even Elvis Presley donned their guitars. News Nation's Jessica Cartaglia traveled to PA to see how they are still striking the right chord after nearly 200 years.
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7: That whole folk rock scene, you know, Crosby, Stills, Nash & Young, Judy Collins, Joni Mitchell, Bob Dylan, and prior to that, people like Pete Seeger and Woody Guthrie. And today, more contemporary artists, John Mayer, plays a Martin guitar.
5: 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Archives and music manager Jason Honor has watched that balance up close.
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5: But a machine can't replace everything.
9: We still hand finish everything. I mean, we haven't found the perfect machine to replicate human hands.
5: Right. Some 500 employees create every instrument by hand, including this father-daughter duo.
10: I mean, it's almost like a family tradition. It's kind of hard to follow in his footsteps and do as well as he does.
5: And it's a pride shared at every level of the company.
7: When someone says, "What do you do for a living?" And instead of saying, "I make guitars," you can say, "I make the best guitar ever made."
5: That artisanship extends to preserving their earliest models, dating back nearly two centuries.
9: So this is a guitar from the 1840s. And historically, the guitar was smaller because it was mostly an instrument that women played.
5: Okay.
9: So this would be called a parlor guitar because women would play the guitar in the parlors of their homes to entertain guests.
5: Okay.
9: And so as the guitar grew in popularity, the sizes got larger.
5: Martin has survived depressions, wars, and constant industry disruption by adapting. At one point, making more mandolins than guitars, then pivoting to ukuleles when the market demanded they change.
7: The roaring 20s were great for the ukulele.
10: Okay.
7: The Great Depression, not so much.
10: Right, right.
5: Oh my God. But the guitar never left, and neither did the skeptics.
7: The demand, the interest in the guitar just seems to just keep

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6: College athletes score a big payout. I'm Bree Jackson, News Nation DC Deputy Bureau Chief. The College Sports Commission releasing details about how much college athletes are being paid by their schools under a new revenue sharing system. The report shows athletes receive nearly $1.8 billion in payments. Now that figure accounts for 307 schools making payments to roughly 35,000 athletes across 45 sports. Now, this report comes as lawmakers on Capitol Hill tackle legislation on a new rulebook for college athletics, dubbed the Protect College Sports Act. Among the top priorities in the bill, allowing athletes to transfer schools once, guarantees for athletes to enter name, image, and likeness deals, and increasing the cap on revenue sharing from schools. Now, the Senate approving that bill earlier this week. Next up, the House is expected to take up the measure after the November midterms. I'm Bree Jackson, and this is the News Nation Political Minute.
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19: Jeremiah Smith, the walk-in touchdown. And that breaks the record for the Buckeyes. He's all by himself in the record books.
20: The little brown jug stays in Minneapolis, and here they come.
21: Here they come. Another wild week in college football. Minnesota fans rushing the field here after beating Michigan, bringing the Little Brown Jug back to Minneapolis. So the Little Brown Jug, if you're not familiar, this is the trophy awarded to the winner of the long-standing rivalry between the Wolverines and the Golden Gophers. It's one of the oldest rivalries in all of college football, dating back to 1892. But that was not the only upset of the weekend, and not even the biggest either. Number 25, Missouri, trouncing number 8, Florida, snapping a 9-game losing streak against the top 25 opponents. It also marks the Tigers' first win against a top 10 team since 2013. And it was also an historic weekend for one player in particular, Ohio State Buckeyes wide receiver and Heisman favorite Jeremiah Smith might go down as one of the greatest college receivers

0: in history. Smith setting two more records during yesterday's beatdown of the Iowa Hawkeyes, becoming Ohio State's all-time leader in career receptions and receiving touchdowns. He's also tied for the team record for games with at least 100 receiving yards. The junior still has plenty of time to extend his records, with Ohio State set to play seven more games this season before bowl season. And you got to get a load of this one. Superstar coach and current sports analyst Nick Saban making news in a rare interview premiering right here on News Nation's YouTube channel. The Hall of Fame coach speaking with Biff Pogge on News Nation's new podcast, Biff. The two spoke about Saban's call for Congress to pass the Protect College Sports Act, the new era of college sports and NIL, and why he decided to hang up the headset and retire from coaching. Here's a sneak peek.
1: Thanks, bud. She said, look, you're 72 years old. If you don't do it this year, you got to do it next year, or the next year, you can't do it forever.
2: Yeah.
1: And I didn't really want to be one of those coaches that rode the program down.
0: So you can watch Biff right now on News Nation's YouTube channel, easy to find. You can also listen wherever you get your podcasts too. All right, can't wait for that one. Well, a centuries-old Hawaiian landmark taking a tumble into the Pacific Ocean. Look at this. The National Park Service estimating the Hole Sea Arch crumbled sometime in late September during Hurricane Nolo. Now, they say this marks the latest transformation of the park's remote and rugged coastline. The nearly 90-foot Hole Arch was a staple in the scenic Hawaiian Volcanoes National Park for almost 550 years. Visitors are now being warned to avoid unstable cliffs and other areas along the coastline. 5 minutes before the top of the hour, President Trump continuing his campaign blitz across the country, but will it help Republicans maintain control of Congress?
3: I inherited high costs from the Democrats, or the Democrats as I call them, because their policy is so bad, but we inherited a lot and we've gotten the prices down.
4: Antenna TV would like you to fill in the blank.
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3: What I'm going to do is ask you to just pretend that I'm running. Because if we do, and if you draw the people, you're going to win. And we're going to win big. Everyone here tonight is part of the greatest political movement. This is, by the way, MAGA.
0: All right, everywhere, all at once. President Donald Trump doing everything he can ahead of the midterm elections with less than a month until Election Day. His message is clear. Act like he is on the ballot as Republicans work to hold on to control of Congress and Democrats hope to flip the balance of power. Trump heads to Nebraska and Texas next, where Democrat James Tallarico is holding a narrow lead over Republican Ken Paxton in the Lone Star State. The commander-in-chief is rallying support for Paxton in a high-stakes battle to keep Texas red.
8: This has been one of the most difficult weeks in our history. And I know many of you are angry, saddened, and struggling. We don't have all the answers. But we are committed to investigating and finding the answers our community deserves.
0: On the record, Cornell University's president breaking his silence on the investigation into the Cornell 7, vowing greater transparency and acknowledging the school must do better to protect students.
10: The state continued its efforts despite the very complications that we had warned about in court months earlier.
0: Taking ultimate responsibility, the Tennessee prison chief stepping down after outrage over that state's botched execution attempt. New information this morning about prisoner Krista Pike's condition as Governor Bill Lee orders an independent review to find out how Pike survived and snored even after what were supposed to be lethal injections.
11: You're a true hero of the brave peoples of India and Israel, and you're a hero of the entire world. I wish you a very speedy and complete recovery.
0: Israeli Prime Minister Benjamin Netanyahu calling the Fly Dubai captain a hero after the pilot saved his airliner full of passengers from an alleged terror attack. New details revealing the attacker and how he used the cockpit's own crash axe to try and bring down the plane. What this shocking inside threat means for aviation security and the threats facing passengers across the world. We have News Nation team coverage for you this morning. Tom Dempsey is live from our nation's capital. Marcus Espinoza is here with me in our New York City studio. It's a jam-packed show for you on this Sunday. Republican Nebraska Congressman Adrian Smith. Also, Rachel Goldberg-Paulin, a mother of a hostage taken on October 7th in that attack in Israel. She's going to join us later as we recognize 3 years since that tragic day. We also have former U.S. Ambassador Dennis Ross, who's going to be on the program. So come on in, grab that second cup of coffee, stay a while. Great to have you here. I'm Anna Koyman. It's Sunday, October the 4th, and this is Morning in America.

0: The political fight for control on Capitol Hill. We begin with President Trump's campaign blitz to do just that. He is crisscrossing the nation at breakneck pace. Overnight, he rallied voters in Ohio. His focus, telling them to cast their ballots for Republicans in competitive races for Senate and governor. There is no slowing down this week for the president. He is scheduled to visit Nebraska tomorrow, Maryland on Tuesday, Texas on Wednesday. He'll also be back in Alabama on Saturday, mixing politics and sports as he likes to do by attending the Georgia-Alabama college football game. News Nation's Tom Dempsey is live for us in Washington, D.C. Good morning to you, Tom. He's got a lot on his plate this week. Let's start with his new messaging from Ohio.
1: Hey, Anna, good morning from Washington, D.C. Yeah, with 4 weeks left to go until Election Day, President Trump has a busy schedule ahead trying to hold rallies and get people out to the polls. Data centers could be one of those issues that motivates people to vote. And President Trump defended data centers during his most recent stop in Ohio.
2: Your state is booming. I hate to say it, every state is booming. They're all booming. Look. There's so much money to be made for Ohio. You can't just turn them off. They'll go to China.
1: Again, this could be one of those motivating issues for voters. Polling from The Economist and YouGov from late August found that 51% of the over 1,500 adults surveyed described data center construction as a bad thing, with just 20% describing it as good. During that same stop in Ohio on Saturday, President Trump spoke for over an hour, repeatedly attacking Democrats and once again promising $5,000 to American adults if Republicans hold on to control of the House and Senate. He appeared alongside Senator John Houston, who remains in a tight battle right now, which could play a big role over which party ends up winning control over the Senate. So again, President Trump really hitting the campaign road hard right now. He's going to be in Nebraska tomorrow, San Antonio, Texas on Wednesday, and then he's attending the UGA Alabama game on Saturday. So a busy schedule with Election Day now just 30 days away, Anna.
0: Yeah, and look, there's so much at stake in this midterm cycle, Tom. The president, though, he's focused on something that's not on the ballot. He is talking about daylight saving time, trying to make this thing permanent. He's actually focused on one senator's support and doing something that I don't think that senator's going to enjoy too much.
1: This was really interesting to see, Anna. This led to one of the senator's numbers getting posted to social media here. Tom Cotton from Arkansas being that senator. But President Trump, you know, there's some tension there over this issue of daylight saving, and he's pushed Senator Cotton to pass legislation. Take a listen.
3: We want to get away from this ridiculous way and custom of every twice a year, turning your clocks back, turning your clocks forward, being late for dinner, being late for very important meetings. It's ridiculous. And if you look at the public, they agree. That's a 100% issue. The House voted it more than 80%. It's been sitting up there, and hopefully we can get Tom Cotton to move. Tom Cotton is holding it. He shouldn't be holding it. It's an issue that people want.
1: Now, Senator Cotton did respond, and he posted to social media about, you know, legislation in the past has ended up causing issues. You can see some of that right here. But News Nation did reach out to the number that President Trump posted, the cell phone number, but we were met with a automated voice message. We were trying to get Senator Cotton's reaction to his cell phone number being posted, Anna.
0: Yeah, it's actually not the first time something like this has happened. All right, News Nation's Tom Dempsey, live in D.C. Great to have you. Thank you. All right, here with us now, Inside Elections Deputy Editor Jacob Rubashkin and the Bulwark White House Correspondent Andrew Egger. Great to have you guys. Thanks for joining today.
4: Thanks for having us.
0: Andrew, I'm going to start with you. You've been following the president as he hits the campaign trail. Gosh, he's got a lot of energy, doesn't he? Multiple red states on his calendar this week, too. Is there one theme continuously that he is hitting every time, along with pretend like I'm on the ballot? He's been saying that for ages, it seems like.
4: Yeah, I think the big question going in was, you know, the poll numbers have not looked so good for the president. What would the energy be as he's hitting the campaign trail? The energy remains really high. I mean, I'm here with him in his Dayton area rally last night. They were raising the rafters at this high school gymnasium that they were in. Everybody was having the same old good time as usual. The problem for the president is that this is happening specifically on territory that he would just as soon not be defending, right? I mean, doing big rallies in Texas, doing big rallies in Nebraska and Ohio. I mean, these are states that he has comfortably won in the past. And it really shows the degree to which the Republicans and Donald Trump in general are playing defense right now. I mean, they're really trying to keep this base energy high with some success, again, as I say, as we saw in the rally last night, but certainly not trying to really expand the map right now, just trying to get Trump's own people out to the polls.
0: All right. And Jacob, what do you think about the strategy? How's the president's presence there landing with voters in these states? And why do you think he's got to be there?
5: Well, look, the president's travel schedule here indicates to me two things. I agree with Andrew on a lot of what he said there. Firstly, this is a defensive campaign for the president. He's not going to swing territory. He's not going into Democratic-leaning territory. He's going into some of the most conservative parts of the country to rally the faithful, to Oklahoma, to Alabama. He's headed to upstate New York, to the Capital Region, to the Great North in a couple weeks as well. These are not places where he's going to win over swing voters. They are places where he is going to turn out the MAGA base vote, because that is the only chance Republicans have at salvaging some sort of success out of these midterms. However, clearly there is still an enthusiasm for the president, even 10 years into his dominance of the American political scene. And so it's understandable that this is the card that they're playing, because along with the money that's coming out of the MAGA Inc. super PAC, it's the best card they have left to play. Problem for the president, of course, he's about 20 points underwater. So there are just fewer voters who are still Trump supporters to turn out to show up in these midterms for Republicans than there ever have been before.
0: Yeah, it's wild so much money is being injected into these red states. Andrew, I'm not sure if you've seen this new AP NORC poll, so we can show the details for you and for our viewers here, but it shows that many voters are favoring Democrats' handling of top issues like health care, the cost of living, and foreign policy. You can see the numbers here. But the majority of voters don't have much faith in either party to solve important problems. So what do you think voters want to hear about what's not being tackled right now?
4: Yeah, I mean, we're in such a strange moment where, you know, Donald Trump has dominated the discourse for so long. There's like a thermostatic turn against the way he's been doing things on a lot of this. A lot of voters came out of the last election with a very poor opinion of the Democratic Party as well. And, you know, in the 2 years since, they've done a lot to try to rehabilitate that image, but they haven't been in power. You know, they haven't been given any kind of real opportunity to actually take swings and deliver for people. So even though there is this thermostatic turn away from the Trump model that we keep seeing in all these polls, that people don't like specific things that have been going on kind of across the board, and that is really driving a lot of these results that we've seen, there is still a lot of ground that Democrats need to make up if they want to regain that trust again if and when the American people do hand them back power here in a couple of months.
0: Jacob, well, let's go to Georgia now. I know we're kind of bouncing around here. Incumbent candidate Senator John Ossoff, he's headlining his campaign with ending the war in Iran. Ossoff telling News Nation at his rally why this is such a big priority. Listen here.
6: Well, by bringing an end to this disastrous war based on lies, by repealing Donald Trump's chaotic tariffs, and by repealing his health care cuts, we can make gas more affordable, we can make groceries more affordable, and we can make health care more affordable.
0: All right, so what do you think, the war in Iran, is this something that is at the top of the priority list for voters?
5: I think it's certainly up there. It's certainly a high salience issue. And because it ties so tightly into the issue of higher costs, especially higher gas prices, higher fuel prices, it is something that Democrats are really eager to litigate in this election cycle. There's a reason why John Ossoff is doing so well in his reelection campaign. There's a reason why Democrats across the country have seen their fortunes improve since the spring, since the president began the war in Iran, and hasn't found a way out of that quagmire yet. And it's because every additional day that fuel costs are higher, that American soldiers are at risk overseas, that's not a great day for President Trump, and voters are taking it out on Republicans. And unfortunately for the president, he hasn't been able to get out of his own way on this issue. He has been saying from March that this was going to be over in a couple of weeks. He had Republicans saying that at the same time in March, in April, in May, that this was going to be a quick expedition, I think they called it, that would be over and prices would be back to normal and nobody would ever know the difference. And now here we are 30 days before Election Day, and prices are still high, and we're still very much in this conflict, and voters are beginning to look around and say,
0: And it was a conflict that the president said was going to be in and out, and here we are months in, and we're about to come up into the midterm elections. Andrew, I'll let you end on this one.
4: Yeah, I mean, we've seen for months now that the president has been looking for some kind of way out of this conflict. There's reasons to believe that, you know, the Iranian economy is doing very poorly, but there's also reasons to believe that they have strong political incentives to continue to hang on through that pain. And so the bottom line, as Jacob just said a minute ago, is the president initially pitched this as something that was going to be costless for Americans. That obviously hasn't been true. And the longer that persists, the more people have to live in that contradiction, the angrier they get.
0: Right. And wars, they cost blood and treasure. The president likes to call this a conflict. No matter what you call it, you know, it is costing a lot of money. And we have had Americans come back in body bags. So it is not a popular war. But the president continues to say this is not a war of choice. This is something that we had to do because of Iran being close to having a nuclear weapon. He said, what would you rather have, high gas prices or a country to have a nuclear weapon that continuously chants death to America and death to Israel? That's the president's side of things. Inside Elections Deputy Editor Jacob Rubashkin and the Bulwark White House correspondent Andrew Egger. Thank you so much for being here.
4: Thank you.
0: Yeah. All right. 14 minutes after the hour, we've got some new developments in Tennessee with a major shakeup in the state's prison system following that botched execution. The state's governor, Bill Lee, announcing Corrections Commissioner Frank Strada is now resigning. This comes as an independent review examines what went wrong during Krista Pike's execution attempt. Meanwhile, the death row inmate remains critically ill now and on a ventilator in the hospital after surviving the lethal injection attempt. News Nation's Marcus Espinoza has been following this one closely. Walk us through the fallout of this and the warnings that her attorneys had ahead of it.
7: And so when I heard this news yesterday on a Saturday, it was shocking, the fact that these moves are being made here, Anna. The head of the Tennessee prison system is resigning in the wake of the shocking failed execution of Krista Pike. So after the failed attempt to execute her on Wednesday morning that left Pike unconscious and on a ventilator, many are demanding answers, including her own attorney.
8: The state of Tennessee has shown us again that they are not capable of carrying out an execution consistent with basic human dignity. Last night was not just inefficient, it was cruel and it was torturous.
7: Krista Pike and her boyfriend were convicted of murdering classmate Colleen Slemmer in 1995, imprisoned at just 18 years old and now 50. Pike has spent most of her life on death row. Governor Bill Lee announced that Tennessee's Department of Corrections Commissioner Frank Strada resigned on Saturday and will leave office later this month. He had served in that position since January of 2023. It comes after the second botched execution in Tennessee this year alone. In May, the state failed to execute Tony Carruthers. In both Carruthers and Pike's case, it is believed staff failed to successfully place an IV into their veins before injecting the medicine used in Tennessee executions. In addition to Strada's resignation, Governor Lee also announced that Tennessee would halt executions for the rest of the year. He said a third-party review would be completed to find out what exactly occurred before they can resume again. As for Pike, no word on her condition since Friday when her attorneys revealed she was unconscious and on a ventilator. If she survives, the question now becomes when or if she will be executed again. Her legal team, though, is calling for Pike's entire sentence to be commuted by the governor or at least live out in whatever condition she's in right now, her sentence in prison instead of being sent to death. That's that question of the method of lethal, you know, of these executions, right?
0: Yeah, bring back the electric chair is what Senator Blackburn has asked for.
7: The firing squad, we had that discussion. And then, as you brought up last hour, of course, remembering why she was on death row to begin with, the brutal murder back when she was 18 years old.
0: Yeah, horrific. All right, Marcus Espinoza.
7: Heavy topics.
0: Yeah. All right, 16 minutes after the hour. Breaking overnight off the coast of Massachusetts, the U.S. Coast Guard is searching for the six people aboard a missing medical transport aircraft. It went missing mid-flight from Bermuda to Boston. The patient was on their way to a local hospital. The Coast Guard saying they located a debris field off the coast of Nantucket late last night. It is now confirmed to be from the missing plane after scanning 1,600 miles of ocean water. Here's communication the crew had with air traffic control before losing contact.
9: Yeah, you're coming in a little weak, so you're coming on. I didn't hear what your response was. You were declaring emergency. No.
0: Very difficult to hear there, but the Gulfstream G-100 aircraft was carrying four Canadian crew members on board, as well as a patient and a family member escort from Bermuda. The Coast Guard is scheduled to hold a press conference later today on what it's been learning. And we do have a lot more for you coming up here on Morning in America. President Trump saying the Iran war will either end the easy way or the hard way. But with more troops headed to the region, we're going to be asking a former White House director of global engagement about what this means for the region. Plus, the world this week is marking 3 years since the deadliest attack on Israel in the country's history and the start of the war in Gaza. We're going to talk with the mother of Hirsch Goldberg Polin, a hostage murdered by Hamas. And 2026, marking a record-breaking year for Customs and Border Patrol agents cracking down on stolen cars. How the feds are cracking down on ultra-luxury vehicle smuggling.
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0: Hi, everybody. In Southern California, a fast-moving wildfire is burning through more than 1,000 acres in Los Angeles County near Santa Clarita. As of right now, the Bouquet Fire is about 30% contained, but evacuation orders remain in place as fire crews work to contain the flames from the ground. All of this as a heat wave takes over a majority of Southern California. The fire, the cause of it, still under investigation at this hour. And in the South, heavy rain is creating a significant flood threat along the Gulf Coast through Monday. Parts of Louisiana, Mississippi, Alabama, and the Florida Panhandle could see up to 6 inches of rainfall. Coastal Alabama and Northwest Florida are under a flood watch. Well, it's already a record-breaking year for Customs and Border Patrol agents cracking down on stolen cars headed overseas. New numbers showing they've removed more than 600 stolen vehicles worth nearly $35 million. New Jersey and New York ports is where it's all happening. Right now, News Nation investigative correspondent Rich McHugh is breaking down the data for us.
3: We're here in the port of New York where thousands and thousands of stolen cars wind up every year. They end up on these containers behind me and ultimately make their way onto one of the ships bound for West Africa or the Dominican Republic. But today, Customs and Border Protections made an announcement. They said it's been a record year that they've seized 600 of these cars so far before they've made it on these ships. And they've been working with federal and local partners to make it happen. Take a listen.
22: By stopping these vehicles before they ship foreign, we are returning stolen property to its rightful owners or insurance companies. We are deterring criminal organizations by increasing their risk and their costs of doing business. We're preventing the use of stolen vehicles in further criminal activities overseas.
3: It's an issue across the country. In 2020, the FBI reported 810,000 vehicles were stolen nationwide. In 2025, that number dropped to 673,000. This past summer, CBP in Baltimore stopped over 300 stolen vehicles from being shipped overseas. That's some $14 million worth of cars, most headed for West Africa and the Dominican Republic. Here in New Jersey, it has been an issue we've reported on for years. Happens in an instant. A car pulls up, hooded thieves jump out, check the locks, and poof, they're gone in seconds. Law enforcement we have spoken with here in New Jersey have blamed the system, blamed bail reform. They say the state has not been incarcerating these perps, often young teens, and they're free to continue to steal. Are the New Jersey policies working against your efforts to combat this?
23: I don't want to get into the policies today. We're here today for a very specific reason to talk about, you know, the great work that was done in the partnerships. Policies are something that we could talk about at a later time. It takes a lot to change the policies.
3: The issue has forced homeowners to take matters into their own hands. One New Jersey resident we interviewed a few years ago whose luxury sports cars were stolen, thieves attempted 18 different times, came out with a semi-automatic shotgun while they were in the act. He said they never came back again after that. Anna?
0: Fast and Furious. Rich McHugh reporting for News Nation. Thank you. 25 minutes after the hour, terror in the skies. President Donald Trump is putting Iran on notice as we learn more about that foiled radical Islamic terror plot on that Fly Dubai plane full of Israeli passengers.
24: Iran, as you know, is virtually given up any plans of a nuclear weapon.
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0: All right, breaking overnight, a tanker near the Strait of Hormuz has been struck by an unknown projectile, causing damage to its engine room. That's all according to the United Kingdom Maritime Trade Operations. No injuries or environmental impact has been reported. It is the second tanker to be struck in the past 2 days after another tanker was struck yesterday off of the coast of Oman. All right, let's turn to this developing story, too. UAE officials are now confirming that the attacker on the Fly Dubai flight used the plane's crash axe to attack the pilot. The tool is something that is actually required to be on board, both in the United States and on these UAE flights, according to regulators. And it's usually used, of course, in the case of an emergency, to tear through metal or something, in the case of a fire or a crash. We're going to bring in Brett Bruen. He's a former White House Director of Global Engagement. Brett, great to have you here. When you found out that it was a crash axe and it's something that's already on board and it's required to be on board, how do you manage the threat from within like that?
31: Yeah, and obviously we know going back to 9/11 that a lot of security measures were put in place. But this is the sort of thing where we have to think through what are the potential scenarios in which a weapon like an axe could be deployed against another pilot. You have that internal threat, which I don't think was adequately accounted for. I mean, I remember my time in the National Security Council and we, you know, would go through various scenarios. But, you know, it is important, I think, in the wake of this tragedy and what could have been certainly a far worse tragedy, that here in the U.S., officials reevaluate how well our planes are secured.
0: Yeah, well, I mean, and Fly Dubai obviously really dropped the ball. I mean, it wasn't like this guy didn't have a record. He was actually banned from flying on another airline, yet somehow was able to slip through the cracks and be part of piloting this flight that was full of Israelis, a sensitive flight, mind you, too. President Trump is suggesting that Iran may have been involved in that attack. We need to take a listen to how he's connecting the dots here.
32: I would say the answer, based on what I'm hearing, is yes, but we're working on it right now. Oh, they'll be in very long. Don't worry. You just ask them. They know what happened.
0: So what do you think the president knows that we don't know? Obviously, there's a lot that we're not going to know, sensitive information. But from the details you have, would you draw that same line?
31: Well, I can tell you and have been warning, quite frankly, since the start of this war, that Iran is going to engage in asymmetric attacks. And that's a fancy word for basically saying they're going to deploy both cells, but also inspire individuals. I'm here in London. You know, we had a potential attack on a base where the U.S. military operates, which allegedly had Iranian involvement. Now, this attempt to bring down an airliner heading towards Israel, I think, Anna, we need to step it up when it comes to looking at not just fortifying our hardened facilities, but looking at, and this includes for official Americans as well as American citizens traveling overseas, more precautions. caution. We've got to be looking out for the possibility that these kinds of terrorist attacks, either inspired by Iran or indeed with Iranian involvement, could be in the offing as Iran tries to increase the price that it is inflicting on the United States, on Americans, for the war in Iran.
0: All right. So, you know, we just had the UN General Assembly here. Two Iranian diplomats have just been kicked out of the United States after coming here for that UN General Assembly. We've got the headline here from Axios. The State Department says the men stayed longer than they were allowed to be here. You know, how does this happen in the first place? You know, I think it makes people uncomfortable when you're at war with another nation and they've got representatives here. That's how the UN works. But I mean, my goodness, why were they? What do you think they were hanging around for?
31: Well, what happens with these UN visas is, especially for a nation like Iran, previously it was the case with Libya, it's certainly the case with Cuba, we have to issue a visa because we are hosting the UN headquarters. But what we do is we limit them to a very narrow circle around Manhattan, or obviously it's got to stretch out towards JFK Airport. And in the case of Muammar Gaddafi, he actually, you know, went to the very edge of that circle, set up a big tent in a park. And so it just illustrates the restrictions that a lot of these rogue nations operate under. And yes, the U.S. Still has the ability, if they violate those terms or if they pose a threat in some way, to pull back that visa.
0: All right. Gotcha. Well, President Trump is vowing that the Iran war is going to end one way or another. Here's what he said.
32: We have a decision that I'll make about Iran. Iran's been decimated, so the only question is it'll either be the easy way or the hard way.
0: I mean, this is the same talking point that we've seen for a long time. What's taking so long? When's it going to wrap up?
31: Yeah, this has gone from a short excursion to an excruciating excursion. And I really think that Trump is defying credulity with all of these promises of, you know, it's going to be wrapped up shortly. The Iranians are going to cave an unconditional surrender. Iran has been very stubbornly hanging on because they prepared for this possibility for decades. And so I think we need some, you know, clear-eyed planning here. We need to be able to, you know, stop with the bluster and let's just get down to basics. How do we actually contain this thing? You know, Trump raising the possibility, as he did in his address to the United Nations General Assembly, of annihilating Iran really isn't a thing. Like, we, one, obviously have expended a whole lot of munitions. Two, it would be against both U.S. law as well as international law, a whole, you know, disaster from the instability standpoint. So we got to get back to the drawing board here.
0: Right. And Democrats continue to say this is a war of choice ahead of the midterm elections. It's an unpopular war, but the president says Iran was close to having a nuclear weapon. What would you rather have, high gas prices or Iran to have a nuclear weapon, when they're chanting death to America and have been for decades? We're going to have to leave it there. Great to see you today. Former White House Director of Global Engagement, Brett Bruen. Appreciate you weighing in.
31: Sure thing.
0: Okay, so this is new overnight. A U.S. Marine has been arrested in Japan. The 20-year-old suspect is suspected of robbing and murdering a 39-year-old Japanese woman in a hotel. Now, according to Reuters, Devin Jacob Ballard is stationed at a Marine Corps air station in the island of Okinawa. Police say he denies the allegations. The U.S. Embassy has released a statement saying, quote, an investigation is underway to clarify the facts, adding that the U.S. continues to cooperate closely with Japanese officials. 36 minutes after the hour this Sunday, the world this week is marking 3 years since the deadliest attack in history on Israel and the start of the war in Gaza. We're going to be speaking with Rachel Goldberg-Polin, who lost her son after he was taken hostage on October 7th.
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0: Well, this week marks 3 years since the deadly October 7th Hamas attack on Israel. Nearly 1,200 people were killed in that surprise assault, including horrific acts on women and children. 251 people taken hostage, triggering the Israel-Hamas war that continues today. Among those taken was American-Israeli Hirsch Goldberg Polan. The 23-year-old was held captive for nearly 11 months before his life was taken by Hamas in August of 2024. Yesterday, October 3rd, would have been Hirsch's 26th birthday. Well, joining us now is his mother, Rachel Goldberg Polan. Rachel, good morning. You fought tirelessly on a global stage for his release before his death, and you've since been speaking openly about that grief in your book, When We See You Again. How are you doing today?
20: That's always the hardest question to answer, because I always am trying to decide, should I lie or tell the truth? I think for anyone who has buried a child, and there are millions of us, I'm not unique. I think that I am living in a prison of pain.
0: I'm so sorry for your loss. I just can't imagine. I don't think anybody can, unless, like you say, you've had to bury your children, a parent's worst nightmare. His birthday, again, would have been yesterday, 26 years old. What a beautiful boy, what a beautiful man he was. How did you mark his birthday?
20: Well, yesterday on the Jewish calendar was actually also the same day that this terrible, horrific hostage situation and October 7th happened. Even though the date yesterday was October 3rd on the Jewish calendar, it was the holiday of Simchat Torah, which was the same date on the Jewish calendar of October 7th 3 years ago. And so my daughters, who are younger than Hirsch, and my husband and I were actually away. We didn't want to be in our home because it's so reminds us of that horrible day. So we were, you know, there's never a second that I'm not thinking of her. So there's no real difference between any, all the days are the same. They're all challenging. And it doesn't mean that I don't acknowledge the beauty and love and blessings that I do have in my life. It just means that I am simultaneously juggling this Herculean weight of loss and pain and mourning and grief.
0: Yeah, well, you did everything you could as a mom. And in fact, you joined us a couple weeks before his death in 2024, I understand, offering him this message. Let's take a listen. Let's take a look back.
20: Well, if Hirsch is ever able to see any of the advocacy that we and millions of people around the world have been doing for him and all of the hostages, I always say to him hundreds of times a day, I say to him, I love you, stay strong, survive.
0: And because of your advocacy, his face is one of the most recognizable faces from this attack, I'd say. What do you think he would say about your mission? He's looking down.
20: It's hard to know. I do know from hostages who he was held with who returned that he did actually hear me. He heard me on the news when he was in a tunnel in Gaza. His captors had a radio on in the next room, and he told one of the hostages he was being held with that he heard my voice. He heard me talking about the ends of the earth that we were running to in order to try to save him. And I know that that gave him solace and comfort and strength while he was being held in really what can only be described as the bowels of hell on earth. And that, although it might sound very strange to people, that gives me some sort of, as a mother, I can't say it's comfort, but there was some sort of whisper of light in that moment, knowing that he heard us.
0: Yeah, there's something very special about that. I think all of us have goosebumps here in the newsroom hearing you say that. Remind us where he was when this happened. You know, it's not like he was on a battlefield and got taken.
20: No, Hirsch was a civilian who was attending a music festival that had been advertised as being for peace, love, and unity. And he and his best friend went together. They were music lovers, crunchy granola, fun-loving kids. You know, he had just turned 23 3 days before October 7th. And at 6:30 in the morning on October 7th, this gathering of 3,000 to 4,000 young people was attacked by Hamas terrorists. There were almost 1,200 people who were killed in communities along the border there. You know, the youngest hostage, there were 251 hostages who were taken that day. The youngest one was a 9-month-old baby boy with gorgeous red hair. And the oldest one was an 85-year-old mustachioed grandpa. These were women and children, and just it was a horrific, shocking event that then triggered so much pain and to this day so much agony in our entire region on both sides. So many millions of lives have been through the ripple effect, you know, changed forever because of this terrible situation.
0: Yeah. Look, I know you don't want to dip your toe into politics at all, and I won't ask you to, but do you feel safe? Do you feel like your head's on a swivel? How have things changed for you from just a personal security standpoint after your son was ripped away from this music festival that was known to be, it was promoted to be for peace and love and joy?
20: Well, tragically, I think that I am so deeply damaged. I mean, emotionally, psychologically, mentally, spiritually, religiously, you know, in so many ways, I'm so turned upside down. And because of the advocacy that we were trying to galvanize for those 330 days before we found out that Hirsch then was executed on day 328, I think what's really unfortunate for me personally is that I think that the fear has been scared out of me. And so I don't feel scared at all. I feel not like I'm part of this world in many ways, because part of me is no longer in this world because Hirsch isn't here.
0: Is that emptiness almost worse?
20: Almost worse than what?
0: I don't know. Than being feeling sad and insecure.
20: Maybe. I don't know. I think that again, I feel like I live in a cage of suffering and very much trapped and very different, even though I'm actually not unique, because there are millions of people around the world, even today, who are burying their children. And, you know, I know it's very hard for people to hear, people who care about us or just people who are

0: that this is part of the human enterprise, that, you know, we are here and we have beauty and love and blessings, and we also have pain and loss and grief and mourning. That's part of what being a person is.
1: Yeah. Well, we're sending so much love to you and your family, and thank you for sharing your story. If you'd like to find out more, you can check out her book as well. Rachel Goldberg Pollan, thank you so much. You're remembering your son again killed by Hamas after more than 300 days being held hostage. Thank you for joining.
0: Thank you.
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15: College athletes score a big payout. I'm Bree Jackson, News Nation DC Deputy Bureau Chief. The College Sports Commission releasing details about how much college athletes are being paid by their schools under a new revenue sharing system. The report shows athletes receive nearly $1.8 billion in payments. Now, that figure accounts for 307 schools making payments to roughly 35,000 athletes across 45 sports. Now, this report comes as lawmakers on Capitol Hill tackle legislation on a new rulebook for college athletics, dubbed the Protect College Sports Act. Among the top priorities in the bill, allowing athletes to transfer schools once, guarantees for athletes to enter name, image, and likeness deals, and increasing the cap on revenue sharing from schools. Now, the Senate approving that bill earlier this week. Next up, the House is expected to take up the measure after the November midterms. I'm Bree Jackson, and this is the News Nation Political Minute.
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1: Well, a centuries-old Hawaiian landmark

0: taking a tumble into the Pacific Ocean. The National Park Service estimating the Hohe Sea Arch crumbled sometime in late September during Hurricane Nolo. They say this marks the latest transformation of the park's remote and rugged coastline. The nearly 90-foot Hohe Arch was a staple in the scenic Hawaii Volcano National Park for almost, get this, 550 years. Visitors are now being warned to avoid unstable cliffs and other areas along that coastline. All right, back to the mainland. It's balloonist time to shine. Over 500 hot air balloon enthusiasts taking flight during the annual Albuquerque International Balloon Fiesta. The mass ascension of balloons comes in all shapes and sizes, filling the sky to kick off the world's biggest week of ballooning. All right, well, one balloon crashing dangerously close to power lines, too, on Saturday morning. And authorities say that everybody is safe and the balloon was removed from the power line. Today marks day two of the 9-day festival. Glad that everybody was all right. Goodness gracious. All right, well, heavy is the head that wears the crown, as they say. We're in Alaska. The 2026 Fat Bear Week champion is officially named. This is not politically correct, by the way. We told you about this bracket-style competition a few weeks ago, though. It allows bear enthusiasts to vote for their favorite bear located in the Katmai National Park and preserve there in Alaska. Winning contestant number 89, named Backpack, beat 16 total adult brown bears, winning with over 100,000 votes. Backpack is over 20 years old and is the son of a former Fat Bear Week champion named Holly, who gets his nickname from riding on his mother's back as a cub. Oh, I wish we had a picture of that, too. They're eating lots of salmon to get ready for the winter. All right, 5 minutes before the top of the hour, President Trump continuing his campaign blitz across the country. But will it help Republicans maintain control of Congress?
1: I inherited high costs from the Democrats, or the Democrats as I call them, because their policy is so bad. But we inherited a lot and we've gotten the prices down.
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19: So what I'm going to do is ask you to just pretend that I'm running. Because if we do, and if you draw the people, you're going to win. And we're going to win big. Everyone here tonight is part of the greatest political movement. This is, by the way, MAGA.
0: Everywhere, all at once. President Donald Trump doing everything he can ahead of the midterm elections with less than a month until Election Day. His message is clear. Act like he is on the ballot. As Republicans work to hold on to control of Congress and Democrats hope to flip the balance of power.
20: This has been one of the most difficult weeks in our history. And I know many of you are angry, saddened, and struggling. We don't have all the answers, but we are committed to investigating and finding the answers our community deserves.
0: On the record, Cornell University's president breaking his silence on the investigation into the Cornell 7, vowing greater transparency and acknowledging the school must do better to protect students.
21: The state continued its efforts despite the very complications that we had warned about in court months earlier.
0: Taking ultimate responsibility, the Tennessee prison chief stepping down after outrage over the state's botched execution attempt. New information this morning about prisoner Krista Pike's condition as Governor Bill Lee orders an independent review to find out how Pike survived and snored after what were supposed to be lethal injections.
22: You're a true hero of the brave peoples of India and Israel, and you're a hero of the entire world. I wish you a very speedy and complete recovery.
0: Israeli Prime Minister Benjamin Netanyahu calling Fly Dubai captain a hero after the pilot saved his airline full of passengers from an alleged terror attack. New details reveal the attacker used the cockpit's own crash axe to try and bring down the airplane. What this shocking inside threat means for aviation security and what passengers around the world face. We have News Nation team coverage for you this morning. Tom Dempsey live for us from our nation's capital, and Marcus Espinoza is here with me in our New York City studio. It is a jam-packed show. Check this out. Republican Nebraska Congressman Adrian Smith can be joining us, as well as former U.S. Ambassador Dennis Ross. All right, everybody, come on in and stay a while. Great to see you. We're so happy you choose News Nation for your morning headlines. I'm Anna Koyman. It's Sunday, October the 4th. Let's get cooking.

0: The political fight for control on Capitol Hill. We're going to begin right now with President Trump's campaign blitz to do just that. He is crisscrossing the nation at a breakneck pace. Overnight, Trump rallying voters in Ohio. His focus, telling them to cast their ballots for Republicans in competitive races for Senate and governor. There's no slowing down for the president this week either. He's scheduled to visit Nebraska tomorrow, Maryland on Tuesday, Texas on Wednesday. He'll also be back in Alabama on Saturday, mixing politics and sports as he attends the Georgia-Alabama college football game. News Nation's Tom Dempsey is live for us in our nation's capital, and you're tracking all of it for us. Good morning to you. A lot on his plate. Let's start with his messaging in Ohio.
1: Hey, Anna, good morning from Washington, D.C. Yeah, with Election Day now just 4 weeks away, President Trump plans to hold a number of rallies across the country to motivate voters to head out to the polls. One issue that's worth keeping an eye on, really emerging as a top one this campaign season, is data centers. And President Trump voiced his support behind them during a recent stop in Ohio.
2: Your state is booming. I hate to say it, every state is booming. They're all booming. Look. There's so much money to be made for Ohio. You can't just turn them off. They'll go to China.
1: But to dive deeper into this, polling from The Economist and YouGov from late August found that 51% of the over 1,500 adults surveyed described data center construction as a bad thing, while just 20% described it as good. During that same stop in Ohio on Saturday, though, President Trump spoke for over an hour, repeatedly attacking Democrats and once again promising $5,000 to American adults if Republicans hold on to control of the House and Senate. He appeared alongside Senator John Husted, who remains in a tight battle right now, which could play a big role over which party wins control of the Senate. But like you said, Anna, President Trump keeping a very busy schedule in the weeks ahead. This upcoming week, for example, he has events scheduled in Nebraska, as well as San Antonio, Texas. And like you said, too, he plans to attend the UGA-Bama football game next Saturday. So Election Day now just 30 days away and a busy campaign season right now, Anna.
0: Yeah, he's an Energizer Bunny. All right, look, though, so much at stake this midterm election cycle. It's wild. He's spending a lot of time focusing right now on daylight saving, and he's also focusing on one senator's support and doing something unconventional, as he often does. Tell us more.
1: Yeah, releasing a senator's cell phone number over social media. Senator Tom Cotton from Arkansas. Some tension there right now between him and President Trump, again, over daylight saving time. And President Trump once again pushed for legislation this weekend. Here's what he said.
3: We want to get away from this ridiculous way and custom of every twice a year, turning your clocks back, turning your clocks forward, being late for dinner, being late for very important meetings. It's ridiculous. And if you look at the public, they agree. That's a 100% issue. The House voted it more than 80%. It's been sitting up there, and hopefully we can get Tom Cotton to move. Tom Cotton is holding it. He shouldn't be holding it. It's an issue that people want.
1: Those comments came the same day President Trump posted multiple times about the issue. Senator Cotton did not bring up the cell phone thing, but in a post to X, he wrote, quote, "No one likes changing the clock, me included, but Congress has enacted permanent daylight savings time multiple times before and repealed it each time once Americans experienced absurdly late sunrises in the winter. Arkansans don't want their kids going to school in the pitch dark, and I'll always put Arkansas first." We will note a News Nation report did reach out to the cell phone number that President Trump posted to try and get some reaction from Senator Cotton, but we were met with an automated message. Anna?
0: Well, the president does have a way of capitalizing on issues that are not popular. Remember the paper straws thing? And I just was looking at AP polling. Only 12% of U.S. adults favor the current system of changing the clocks twice a year. And, of course, the clocks do change right before the election, just a couple of days before. But we're gaining an hour, not losing an hour. So there might even be less grumbling. Who knows? Great to see you, Tom. Thanks for catching us up on all of that. Thank you. All right, well, here with us now, Republican Nebraska Congressman Adrian Smith. Thanks so much for joining us, Congressman Smith. What do you think? Why is the president spending so much time on this?
4: Well, good morning. I know the president, he's in touch with the American people, and he senses frustration, and he's working to settle some of that frustration. I think there's so much support for his position, certainly, that He's articulating that. Now, the House passed it. It's now up to the Senate.
0: All right. So tomorrow is the first day of early voting in Nebraska. I understand President Trump is heading to your state to stump for Republican Senate candidate Pete Ricketts. Now, we've got some polling we want to share here. He holds a narrow lead ahead of the independent candidate Dan Osborne. Osborne is backed by Democrats. What do you believe Trump's message should be to try to connect with Nebraska voters?
4: Well, to get out and vote. It is so important. So there's always the concern about midterm elections not having voter turnout that, say, a presidential cycle would. So getting out the vote is absolutely key. And I know that Senator Ricketts has been diligently working, talking to Nebraskans all of the time. And he's worked hard and certainly deserves reelection.
0: Okay. Well, you know, you've got Democrats saying, well, thank you for the gift of saying, pretend like I'm on the ballot. That's the president's words, because they believe that because of his approval numbers being so low, that that's actually something that is going to be in their favor. And we've got some members of your party even distancing themselves from the president. Are you going to be at the rally?
4: Well, yes, I will be at the rally, anxious to welcome the president to my district. I think it's been 20 years just about since a sitting president has visited the district. So I think it's great for rural America that the president shows his priorities for rural America. And I think the message of what has been done for workers, you know, 25 million to 30 million tax filers have benefited from no tax on overtime, for example, a huge priority of the president's from the last campaign cycle.
0: All right. Well, President Trump once again promising those $5,000 dividend checks, as he's calling them, if the GOP takes both houses of Congress. And the pledge would require approval from Congress and would cost more than $1 million. Well, I asked President Trump's former senior economic advisor, Stephen Moore, for his thoughts on the checks. Here's what he said.
5: We said we don't really like the $5,000 idea, but what we do like is growth policies that will make the economy healthier and that will put, you know, $5,000 in people's pocket, not by sending a check, Anna, but just making the American economy more prosperous.
0: He says he doesn't like the idea. What do you think of this dangle here? What's your take? Would you vote for this?
4: Well, I'd certainly echo Mr. Moore's comments, and I think growth policy is what is important. Make no mistake, America is better off with Republican policies than going back to the failed policies of the Biden administration that we know, my colleagues, my Democrat colleagues, many of them have said they would go right back to that policy that really triggered inflation and you know, non-engagement on trade, just so many different things that were bad for our economy, bad for families. And when we were able to pass our bill, working families tax cuts, that was great for America, great for workers, hardworking Americans doing everything that they're supposed to do. We gave them some relief, and that has been good.
0: All right, so you've said you don't like them either. Is it dangerous for you to go against the MAGA machine and, you know, come outwardly against the president?
4: Hey, you know, we've got diverse opinions. I'm happy to look at the president's suggestions and his priorities, how we can work through these to make sure that we've got good policies on the books that grow the economy, grow opportunity. The president has worked very hard to articulate and work toward an agenda that has been good for workers across America. I think we can continue in that. The Trump accounts, for example, those have been fantastic as well. I have legislation to make those even longer term than what we're looking at right now. And people are engaged, and that's a good thing.
0: Well, your state, Nebraska, of course, it is a big farming state, and the president's approval ratings have been dropping in farming states, including Nebraska. The Nebraska independent Senate candidate, Dan Osborne, telling News Nation that farmers there are struggling as gas prices hit record highs. Take a listen.
6: And right now, people are getting killed. Farmers are getting killed with their inputs. They're getting killed with fertilizer, diesel fuel. I'm getting killed at the pump and grocery lines.
0: So what concerns are you hearing from farmers there in your state?
4: Well, the cost of fuel is a concern, and that has been a concern even before now. I think, you know, the ag economy can be very volatile. You look at the livestock industry, the beef sector, we have a 75-year low inventory of cattle across America. And so rebuilding that herd is important. It's been a challenge, though. We've had fires in Nebraska, drought, things that make it much more difficult. So, you know, I want to work on policies, continue to work on policies that bring about stability and calm in the markets. Consumer demand for beef has been strong. That's a good thing, ultimately, for producers. We want to make sure that we can grow the herd and everyone can benefit.
0: I'm just reading here that you recently released a statement urging the Trump administration to support America's ranchers. Here's what you said. You said, moving forward, I will continue to encourage the administration to pursue policies that give America's ranchers the assurances they need to make long-term decisions for their operations. So what would those policies look like? And have you heard from the president after giving this statement here?
4: Well, there's been, I think, very productive conversations relating to this. You know, the letter that I led with Senator Moran to suggest, you know, further trade conversations, you know, work toward trade agreements that can bring about more stability in the markets. That is a great way to move forward. That was an emphasis that I had in the letter as well. I appreciate the communication from the White House. They have been very diligent in trying to work with ag producers, consumers, and realizing that these issues can be very complicated. But more than anything, we want growth policies, whether it's agriculture, whether it's Main Street. We need growth policies. That's what the Working Families Tax Cut Bill was all about. And we're seeing positive results from that. Let's move forward in that manner that can really lift the tide for everyone to be able to benefit.
0: Yeah, look, and we're all dealing with these high gas prices and grocery prices, and we really have to look out for our farmers and ranchers. They feed all of us, and we got to look out for that food supply because it's a national security concern as well. Republican Nebraska Congressman Adrian Smith, thanks for joining us.
4: Thank you.
0: Yeah. All right, on to some new developments. This is out of Tennessee. Let's go there now with a major shakeup in the state's prison system following a botched execution. The state's governor, Bill Lee, announcing corrections commissioner Frank Strada is resigning. This comes as an independent review examines what went wrong during Krista Pike's execution attempt. Meanwhile, the death row inmate remains critically ill right now and on a ventilator after surviving the lethal injections attempt. News Nation's Marcus Espinosa has been following this one closely for us. Can you walk us through the latest fallout in this?
7: Well, it's shocking that this announcement came on a weekend. That shows how serious this is. On a Saturday, the news came out that the head of the Tennessee prison system is resigning in the wake of the shocking failed execution of Krista Pike. After the failed attempt to execute her on Wednesday morning left Pike unconscious and on a ventilator, many are demanding answers, including her attorney.
8: The state of Tennessee has shown us again that they are not capable of carrying out an execution consistent with basic human dignity. Last night was not just inefficient, it was cruel and it was torturous.
7: Some backstory here. Krista Pike and her boyfriend were convicted of murdering classmate Colleen Slemmer in 1995. She was imprisoned at 18 and is now 50. Pike has spent most of her life on death row. Governor Bill Lee announced that Tennessee's Department of Corrections Commissioner Frank Strada resigned on Saturday and will leave office later this month. He had served in that position since January of 2023. It comes after the second botched execution in Tennessee this year. In May, the state failed to execute Tony Carruthers. In both Carruthers and Pike's case, it is believed staff failed to successfully place an IV into their veins before injecting the medicine that would kill them used in Tennessee executions. Now, in addition to Strada's resignation, Governor Lee also announced that Tennessee would halt executions for the rest of the year. He said a third party would review and be completed to find out what exactly occurred before they can resume once again. As for Pike, no word on her condition since Friday when her attorneys revealed she was unconscious and on a ventilator. If she does survive, now the question becomes then if or will she be executed again? Her legal team, though, is calling for Pike's entire sentence to be commuted by the governor. And Anna, just quickly, I mentioned this earlier this morning, that prison facility where they do this execution has had all kinds of issues. From 2022, I believe, to 2025, they had to stay on executions because of issues with the medicine that they use. And now they have issues with injecting that dose, finding a vein, the process. And so there has been lawsuits from the media to get better access viewing of these executions because they're so private there. There is a laundry list of issues at that facility that have taken place. And as I mentioned, it is the second botched attempt this year.
0: Yeah, and it's just brought up a national debate about the death penalty to begin with. You've got some, like Marshall Blackburn, saying bring back the electric chair. You've had other Congress members saying that we should bring back the firing squad. And then still, critics are saying that it's inhumane, expensive, and biased, and it shouldn't be happening at
7: should
0: all.
7: Should we be doing it at all? And if we're doing it, are we doing it the, you know, quote-unquote correct way?
0: Yeah. Awful. All right. 17 minutes after the hour, Marcus. Thank you. All right, so in breaking news overnight, need to share with you, off the coast of Massachusetts, the U.S. Coast Guard is searching for the six people aboard a missing medical transport aircraft. It went missing mid-flight from Bermuda to Boston. The patient was on their way to a local hospital. The Coast Guard saying they located a debris field off the coast of Nantucket late last night. It is now confirmed to be from the missing plane after scanning 1,600 miles of ocean water. News Nation has obtained the audio communication the crew had with air traffic control before losing contact.
9: Yeah, you're coming in a little weak, so you're coming on. I didn't hear what your response was. If you were declaring emergency, you know. Okay. Now I'll be 104, matter of fact, go to that Boston. I'll be 104, matter of fact, go. Okay, you declare emergency, I missed a lot of parts.
0: Goodness. And that was the last communication there. The Gulfstream G-100 aircraft was carrying four Canadian crew members on board, as well as a patient and a family member escort from Bermuda. The Coast Guard is scheduled to hold a press conference later today with more updates. Well, the U.S. measles outbreak is getting worse. State health officials are reporting in Pennsylvania, confirming almost 1,000 measles cases this year. That includes at least 195 hospitalizations and 5 deaths. The Pennsylvania Health Department says 34 new cases have emerged in just the past 4 days. Health officials say almost all of the cases are among people who are not fully vaccinated against the virus. And this is just a fraction of an outbreak hitting the entire nation, accounting for about a third of the total measles cases in the United States. As of this month, the U.S. has confirmed more than 3,000 cases, and that's already more than the past 2 years total, making this the worst outbreak the country has seen in more than 35 years. The CDC describing measles as a highly contagious virus, but adds that 2 doses of the MMR vaccine provides the best protection. 20 minutes after the hour, coming up on Morning in America, President Trump saying the Iran war will end either the easy way or the hard way. But with more troops headed to the region, we're going to be asking a former U.S. ambassador what it will take to end this conflict. Plus, Cornell's president vowing transparency after 7 former Cornell University students are back under investigation in a reopened 2024 sexual assault case. What the president is saying and the latest on the new investigation. And everybody, here's a happy one for all of us. It's National Cinnamon Roll Day. The owner of a popular New York City bakery shows us the new fall flavor lineups that's drawing in all the crowds.
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0: Some new developments to share this morning in the Cornell 7 case. The university's president is vowing transparency in a statement. Seven former students are back under investigation as a 2024 sexual assault case is reopened after the woman involved claimed she was drugged and sexually assaulted for hours. Those allegations have since been denied. News Nation's Bennett Haberly has more on Cornell president's message and the new investigation.
19: My heart aches when I think of what she experienced. It raises heartbreaking and troubling issues about sexual assault, dehumanization, and aspects of party culture, alcohol, and drug use.
20: Cornell's president responding to mounting questions and criticism over how the university, police, and the district's attorney's office investigated a sexual assault case that's now drawn national attention. New reporting by the New York Times and NBC News shows the district attorney's office declined to review additional witness interviews gathered by police before deciding in 2024 not to pursue criminal charges. In an emailed response, DA Matthew Van Houten wrote to News Nation saying the interviews being cited were essentially each of the seven suspects telling the police that they would not speak to them on the advice of counsel. The criminal investigation into this has since been reopened, with New York Governor Kathy Hochul announcing this week she's appointing a special prosecutor.
21: This woman, this young woman, had already endured something that is utterly unspeakable. And then at every turn, she was failed by people and institutions with an obligation to protect her.
20: The case has stirred a national debate over how sexual assaults are investigated, and it began after Jane Doe, a now former Cornell student, filed a lawsuit alleging she was gang-raped by seven fraternity members while under the influence of alcohol, ketamine, and marijuana. The DA has previously said he based his decision not to pursue charges on a six-page summary of events written by police and signed by Jane Doe. The now former Cornell student has been criticized for reportedly changing her story, saying the encounter began as consensual but devolved from there. Adding to that criticism, a series of text messages involving one of the men who apologizes for how things went down the other night, to which Jane Doe replies, "At the end of the day, none of the sexual stuff was illegal, and honestly, I really liked being with you." Appearing on Cuomo, Jane Doe's attorney said his client was still processing her trauma and that she believes and told police investigators that she had been raped.
22: There's a process that rape survivors go through. First one is denial. That's what she did at the beginning. It's classic textbook. Then shame, Everybody's saying I'm a tramp, all this kind of stuff, classic thing. And then it's the acceptance that, hey, I'm a victim of a rape. This is what happened to me. I need to do something, and I've got to protect myself. And that's what she did. It's textbook.
20: An attorney representing one of the accused men says his client believes the encounter was consensual.
1: Let me say it this way. I don't want to take away from whatever Jane Doe's experience was. It was clearly traumatic to her. We differ on whether it was consensual. We differ on what he saw, what he experienced, and how long he was in the room.
2: Bennett Haberle, News Nation.
0: All right, Bennett, thank you for that report. 28 minutes after the hour on your Sunday morning. In Southern California, a fast-moving wildfire is burning more than 1,000 acres in Los Angeles County near Santa Clarita. Evacuations elevating to level 3, ordering residents to leave immediately. Fire crews are working to contain the flames from the ground. As of right now, the Bouquet Fire is about 40% contained. All of this as a heat wave takes over a majority of Southern California. The cause of the fire still under investigation at this hour. In the South, heavy rain is creating a significant flood threat along the Gulf Coast through Monday. Parts of Louisiana, Mississippi, Alabama, and the Florida Panhandle could see up to 6 inches of rain. Coastal Alabama and Northwest Florida are under flood watch. On to this, terror in the skies. President Trump is putting Iran on notice as we learn more about the foiled radical Islamic terror plot on the Fly Dubai plane full of Israeli passengers.
3: Iran, as you know, is virtually giving up any plans of a nuclear weapon.
17: As veterans, we've dealt with noise, from chains clanking as they're clamped onto cargo to orders coming down the chain of command. Back home, the noise is different. 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
0: All right, let's turn to a developing story right now. UAE officials are confirming that the attacker on the Fly Dubai flight used the plane's crash axe to attack the pilot. Now, this tool is actually required to be on board there in the UAE for flights, but also here in the United States, according to regulators. It's usually used for emergencies to tear through metal in case of a fire or a crash. We're going to bring in now Dennis Ross. He's a former U.S. ambassador and Middle East envoy. Welcome to the show. Thanks for joining. Let's just dive right into this. I want your reaction. reaction to authorities learning that this was a crash axe that had to be on board anyway. So what do you do about a threat like that that's internal?
4: Well, the problem if the threat is internal is that it gets back to vetting who are the pilots.
0: Of course.
4: I mean, the only way to have handled this is he didn't carry a weapon onto the plane. He took advantage of what was on the plane. That is a requirement for every plane to carry. So this gets back to the question of, are you certain that those who are flying the plane aren't themselves in a position where they could carry out an act of terror? A few years ago, you had a German pilot who decided that he was suicidal and he flew a plane into a mountain. There are constant checks about the mental health of pilots. And typically, certainly in the UAE, where they're very stern and consistent on the question of security checks and vetting, you would be, I mean, it's surprising that somehow you have a pilot who had on his own social media had expressed extremist kinds of thoughts, that this somehow escaped the attention of those who would normally have found it.
0: Well, Fly Dubai clearly dropped the ball here. I mean, this pilot, as you say, wasn't just on his social media. He had been banned from flying on a different airline. How does that happen? Yeah.

0: I think that's what they're going to find out, that somehow it's hard to believe that this could have slipped through the cracks, but it obviously did. And especially for Fly Dubai, but also this is an Israeli, this is an Israeli mistake as well, because the Israelis have a responsibility, and in fact have always done this, especially for pilots flying in the region, flying to Israel. They go over and vet all those who are flying, precisely to avoid this kind of a scenario. So, Fly Dubai obviously dropped the ball, but so did the Israeli Ministry of Transport, that the ones that's responsible for dealing with this.
1: I hear you. All right. You're one of the first I've heard to say that. The president is suggesting that Iran may have been involved in the attack. Listen to what he said.
2: I would say the answer, based on what I'm hearing, is yes, but we're working on it right now. Oh, well, they'll be hit very hard. Don't worry. You just ask them. They know what happened.
1: So we obviously don't know what the president knows, but we do know Iran has terror proxies across the region, but also just, you know, they chant death to America. They hate the West. The regime does. And they like to spread their radical ideology. What do you think the chances are, from the details that you have, that Iran was behind this in some way, shape or form?
0: Without having access to the intelligence, it's pretty hard to know. But I would also, I'm a little bit skeptical, not because I'm disinclined to believe that Iran could play a role in this. For sure, I think they could. Look, we know they were just trying to carry out an attack on a base in the UK. They do things overseas all the time. It's part of the Revolutionary Guard ethos and their operating style. Having said that, if you look at everything about this particular pilot, the Omani national, what is revealed on his social media sounds very much like Sunni extremism, Sunni fundamentalism. So this is the kind of person who would be, wanting to carry out an act of suicide. Maybe the Iranians played a role, but it's just as likely that he had been radicalized over time. Actually, he grew up at least part of his time in Syria and during the Syrian Civil War. And you look at who was responsible for that, and you have this is really sort of an ISIS role more than anything else.
1: Right. It still shows the essentially war that we have with that ideology, though, as a whole. So this new information that we're seeing from Axios, they've got a report out that two Iranian diplomats have been kicked out of the United States after coming here for the UN General Assembly here in New York City. So the department says the men stayed longer than they were allowed. Is there anything we should be reading into this? What were they doing lingering here?
0: I wouldn't read too much into it, other than the fact that, they overstayed their time. There is a question. Obviously, they would have to know when they were allowed to be here. It's as if they were testing the limits. Now, from that standpoint, they were testing limits for what purpose? And I don't think it was just so they could go shopping, so which is something that typically they would do. But I suspect, it's you test the limits to see what you can get away with. And this is for the Iranians, they're always testing the limits.
1: All right. Well, President Trump is vowing that the Iran war is going to end one way or another. Listen here.
2: We have a decision that I'll make about Iran. Iran's been decimated. So the only question is, it'll either be the easy way or the hard way.
1: The easy way or the hard way. He's continued to say he's trying to decide whether he's going to annihilate Iran. What do you think about this? You know, this was supposed to be a short excursion, and here we are.
0: I don't know what it means to annihilate Iran. I mean, I don't know what that means. The president hasn't defined it. At one point he said it would be the end of their civilization. I don't see these hardly sound like military political goals. So my guess is there is a readiness on his part at a certain point to go ahead and go after what would be much more of their energy infrastructure, which would and turn off all basically destroy their capacity to provide electricity. Now, if he does that, they've made it clear they'll try to do the same for their Gulf neighbors. If we could hermetically seal those countries so that they don't have the ability to carry out such a threat, or if they have already been weakened to

0: point where what they have left doesn't put them in a position where what they can fire can penetrate the defenses, then he could certainly carry out that threat with our ability to withstand the consequences of it.
1: Okay.
0: Leave aside the question of the morality or the humanity of it. I'm not so quick to dismiss that. But I think the question of whether or not this is a threat that he is prepared to carry out,
1: yes,
0: we have heard it repeated multiple times, and every time he said it before, he's decided not to do it. So the question becomes, is this more posturing? Is this designed to be coercive,
1: yeah,
0: of the Iranians? My suspicion is yes. This is his way of trying to convince them they need to reach a deal on terms that he can accept. And that's what I would be watching for.
2: Well, it is interesting how some of the negotiating seems to be done in front of news cameras and on social media. It's the way of the world these days. I mean, we also know another 9,000 troops are headed to the region as well. I wish we had more time to talk about that, too. Former U.S. Ambassador Dennis Ross, thank you.
0: My pleasure.
2: There's so much more ahead on Morning in America. We'll be right back.
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19: 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To the hands of a surgeon. The long recovery. Until one day. 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
1: Da-da-da-da-da-da-da-da-da-da-da. Calling all Cinnaholics, it's National Cinnamon Roll Day. And from brownie batter to pesto burrata? Wait, what? The flavors at one New York City cinnamon roll spot are drawing these enormous crowds. And judging by the lines out the door, they are worth waiting for. So we had to sample them and let you hear all about them as well. Spiral's founder and operator, Aaron Sr., joins us now for National Cinnamon Roll Day. Amazing story that, you know, you haven't even been open a year, about a year, and you've got the line out the door. So tell us your story before we get to just how good these bad boys are.
2: So I was working in finance, but in the back of my mind, I kind of always wanted to have my own business. And I recognized that there weren't really places to get great cinnamon rolls in New York City, and definitely not different flavored rolls. So I started working on it myself. And a couple years later, here we are.
1: So do you have a baking background too?
2: No, I don't.
1: You have a finance brain, yet somehow you've got the best-selling cinnamon rolls.
2: Yes.
1: Amazing. I have to tell you, I travel a lot for work. And anytime I go by a Cinnabon, I have to go like this, because it smells so good and I want one so bad. But they are absolutely worth it. It's National Cinnamon Roll Day, and you just unveiled some new flavors. You do that every month. I guess that's what gets people coming back as well. Tell us about the pumpkin one.
2: So this is our pumpkin roll. It has a pumpkin dough, pumpkin filling, pumpkin caramel sauce, and a brown butter frosting.
1: Okay. Is it all right if I...
2: Absolutely.
1: Have a little taste. And got to get some icing on this. This
2: yes.
1: reminds me, my grandma Coyman actually used to make cinnamon rolls every time she would come and visit with the cinnamon... just like this, all through it and on top, and cream cheese icing. So let's see how this one is.
2: This is one of my favorites we've ever had.
1: Oh my gosh. And it just reminds you of the holidays.
2: Yes.
1: Like, that is better than a pumpkin pie or pecan pie, anything like that. My goodness. And this savory option, tell us about this one.
2: So we always have a savory option on our menu. This is our pesto burrata roll. It has no cinnamon, completely savory. It's kind of like a garlic knot on steroids.
1: A garlic knot on steroids. Although it does sound delicious, and I don't think I can try this one at 8:45 in the morning. but people come for savory options, too. There's no cinnamon on this
2: one. No, yeah. Different dough, completely savory. It's really popular,
1: yeah.
2: though.
1: All right, well, tell us, like, the lowdown. I mean, how do you open a shop in Manhattan? You're in the East Village. Rent ain't cheap, y'all, especially right now. And you've been able, like a lot of small businesses, they end in their first year. They don't even make it. How do you have lines out the door?
2: I credit social media a lot for it. We've been lucky to go very viral. Cinnamon rolls are huge these days, and people like our product. So I feel very lucky that we're doing so well.
1: And did you hire a social media team, or are you really keen for social media, or what?
2: I mean, I had never done social media before, but I post pretty much every day, and that seems to work very well. So,
1: okay. Yeah. And are you always posting about the cinnamon rolls, or are you a character on the page?
2: It's cinnamon rolls, but also founder-led content, so what my days look like, the struggles we go through, things like that.
1: Okay, and I know you lean a lot on other people coming, and they want to be part of it as well. So they're out there, they're putting on X, they're putting on Instagram, on TikTok, you name it. You know, they're capturing that content as well. How do you think this is different than, you know, it used to be you wanted to get written up in the New York Times, but now you just want to make it big on TikTok.
2: Yeah, I mean, it's totally changed the game. Every day people come in and are taking pictures and posting, and it blows my mind every single day.
1: Yeah. Do you ever miss being in finance?
2: Not necessarily finance. Sometimes I miss the stability of a 9-to-5 job, but yeah. I do like making my own schedule and getting to make cinnamon rolls like this.
1: Yeah. I hear small business owners say all the time, you know, I quit my job so I didn't have to work all the time so I could work on my own time, and now I work 24 hours a day. Is that what you find as a small
2: Absolutely.
1: Business owner?
2: Yeah. We open very early, close at 11 p.m., so I'm always on the clock.
1: Yeah. How many of these do you eat a day? Do you eat one every day?
2: Pretty much.
1: Seriously?
2: There's always new flavors to test, so...
1: I think I would look like a Cinnabon. I think I would look like a cinnamon roll.
2: There's no time to eat anything else.
1: Amazing. You know, I got sick of scooping ice cream. It was one of my first jobs. And that summer, I got sick of ice cream because I was eating it all the time for the first few weeks or months or whatever. So you don't get sick of them.
2: Well, we change our menu every month. So every time I get sick of something, there's a new flavor to eat.
1: Yeah. I love the detail on these as well. What is that? Is that fondant?
2: It's a little shortbread cookie, actually. I wanted something that would recognize, people could recognize this as Spiral's roll.
1: A shortbread cookie.
2: Yeah.
1: Have a little taste of that.
2: Yes, absolutely.
1: Oh, yum. Here they are, you see? So cute. Oh, nice. And that
2: really
1: cinnamon
2: good.
1: In the middle?
2: Yeah, exactly. A little
1: Beautiful.
2: Cinnamon shortbread spiral.
1: They do it. You're so clever. Congratulations on all your
2: Thank
1: success.
2: You.
1: Yep, and I can see why. Spiral's founder and operator, Aaron Sr., appreciate you being here. 12 minutes before

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10: College athletes score a big payout. I'm Bree Jackson, News Nation DC Deputy Bureau Chief. The College Sports Commission releasing details about how much college athletes are being paid by their schools under a new revenue sharing system. The report shows athletes receive nearly $1.8 billion in payments. Now, that figure accounts for 307 schools making payments to roughly 35,000 athletes across 45 sports. Now, this report comes as lawmakers on Capitol Hill tackle legislation on a new rulebook for college athletics, dubbed the Protect College Sports Act. Among the top priorities in the bill, allowing athletes to transfer schools once, guarantees for athletes to enter name, image, and likeness deals, and increasing the cap on revenue sharing from schools. Now, the Senate approving that bill earlier this week. Next up, the House is expected to take up the measure after the November midterms. I'm Bree Jackson, and this is the News Nation Political Minute.

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2: All right, back on the mainland, it's balloonist time to shine. Over 500 hot air balloon enthusiasts taking flight during the annual Albuquerque International Balloon Fiesta here. The mass ascension of balloons comes in all shapes and sizes, filling the sky to kick off the world's biggest week of ballooning. Unbelievable scene right here. Laura Engel is here with us now to give us a preview of the show. Have you ever been on a hot air balloon?
3: I haven't, except for Disney Springs. There's a hot air balloon that goes up.
2: It's
3: tethered. It's kind of a ride, but it gets you up there. And,
2: I did a real one for a live shot.
3: Did you really?
2: Yes.
3: How was it?
2: It was fun. You get a false sense of security, I think, when you're out reporting doing these things, but
3: yes.
2: I was nervous up there.
3: Yeah.
2: Yeah, it was cool. All right, what do you have coming up on your show? I understand former American Idol contestant Caleb Flynn is expected to be sentenced tomorrow. You have Investigation Nation. You're always all over our crime stories for us. Tell us about this.
3: We did a lot of this story this week as I was filling in for Jesse Weber, and there he is listening to the guilty verdicts as we move through them. It was a lot of drama, a lot of tears in this courtroom in a really, really difficult case. Last Monday, Caleb Flynn, who you see there, the former American Idol contestant and pastor, was convicted on all 9 charges in the killing of his wife, Ashley Flynn. Some of those charges included aggravated murder, felony murder, tampering with evidence, as well as felonious assault. And prosecutors had argued that Flynn shot his wife in the back of the head while she was sleeping back in February, then staged their Ohio home to look like an intruder broke in, killing her before he called 911. And all of this, all the 911 calls, when the cops got there, there's all this body cam footage. So we really

0: Had an inside view of this investigation. Flynn told authorities he did not witness the crime because he was sleeping in a different room, while prosecutors claim the motive behind his actions was to end his marriage so he could be with a woman that he had been in a relationship for nearly 18 months, who also testified at this trial. It was quite something. So, again, sentencing is coming. Flynn could face anywhere from 20 years to life in prison.
1: Goodness. All right. American Idol alum and a former pastor.
0: Yeah.
1: Holy smokes.
0: What else? And a dad.
1: And a dad.
0: It's yeah, really, really sad.
1: Family.
0: Beautiful family and just devastated. So we've got more to go on the show as well. So we're going to pick up a lot where you have left off. We've got another case that we're following closely. Krista Pike, who survived a failed execution attempt. As you know, the state's prison chief resigning over this incident. I'm going to be speaking with an expert in the pathology field. You don't want to miss that. That's coming up in my noon hour. Plus, President Trump on the campaign trail in Ohio with the midterms less than a month away. His message to voters, including what he is saying about data centers, which is shaping up to be a major issue in that state and others as well. And then we've got the Coast Guard investigation and expected to hold an update this morning as they search for six people who were on board a medical jet that went missing off the coast of Nantucket. We will bring you updates as we learn more. So, again, we've got a presser coming up at 11 a.m. and we'll bring you the latest at noon.
1: Also, the president, along with being an Energizer bunny, crisscrossing the nation here for Republicans ahead of the midterms, he's at war right now with, not with Iran, not just with Iran, but with daylight saving. And should we keep it? Should it go? Should the clock spring forward? Should we fall back? People like to grumble about it. And he gave out Senator Tom Cotton's cell phone because Cotton says he doesn't want the kids to have to go to school.
0: Oh, no. Dark. We'll talk about it.
1: All right. It's all coming up. Laura's next. Stay close.
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0: Less than 1 month to the midterms, both sides of the aisle trying to sway voters in tight races across the country. Hi, everyone. I'm Laura Engel in New York, and it's time for News Nation Live.
13: So what I'm going to do is ask you to just pretend that I'm running. Because if we do, and if you draw the people, you're going to win. And we're going to win big. Everyone here tonight is part of the greatest political movement. This is, by the way, MAGA.
0: All right, pretend I'm on the ballot. That is the clear message from President Trump on the trail in Ohio, his latest campaign stop, touting the golden age of America as he gears up for multiple visits this upcoming week. Democrats are making headway in some traditionally red states as they fight to flip the balance of power. One of the biggest issues both sides are grappling with, of course, is the economy.
14: I think a lot of folks are struggling, and I think that will impact how they decide to vote because it hits hits them in the wallet. So I think the economy is every article that I read and every person that I talk to. That's one of their number one concerns.
0: I'll speak with an Illinois independent congressional candidate about what both parties could be missing in their messaging. And the Hill Sunday anchor Chris Steyerwalt will be here with his analysis on some key races as we count down to Election Day.
15: Roger, you said you're coming in blind. Anything? Okay, you declare emergency.
0: And you're hearing the audio there, an urgent search. The Coast Guard looking for six missing people from an aircraft that went missing off the coast of Nantucket. Crews finding debris from that plane in the water, but no signs yet of the passengers. Officials set to brief the media this morning. We will bring you the latest update as we learn more. And failed execution fallout. Tennessee's prisons chief resigning after Krista Pike survived a lethal injection attempt twice. But what happens to her now as she remains in critical condition? We'll get you updates. But first, News Nation's Tom Dempsey is live for us in Washington, D.C. To bring us up to speed on all things politics. All right, Tom, the president is on the campaign trail this week. He's stopping in Ohio. Did that last night. What's the president's pitch for his party and his message to voters ahead of the midterms? We've heard a couple different things. What is it today?
16: Hey, Laura, good morning from Washington, D.C. Yeah, 4 weeks to go until Election Day, and President Trump expects to have a very packed schedule with campaign stops all around the country. One issue that we're seeing really emerge on the minds of voters is data centers, and President Trump voiced support during his most recent campaign stop in Ohio.
13: Your state is booming. Every state is booming. They're all booming. Look. There's so much money to be made for Ohio. You can't just turn them off. They'll go to China.
16: But to dive deeper into this specific issue, polling from The Economist and YouGov from late August found that 51% of the over 1,500 adults surveyed described data center construction as a bad thing, with just 20% describing it as good. During that same stop in Ohio on Saturday, President Trump spoke for over an hour, repeatedly attacking Democrats and once again promising $5,000 to American adults if Republicans hold on to control of the House and Senate. He appeared alongside Senator John Houston, who remains in a tight battle right now, with that race playing a big role over which party might end up winning control of the Senate. So there's a lot to watch out for. And again, President Trump expected to keep a packed schedule. He has events in Nebraska tomorrow, San Antonio, Texas on Wednesday, and he plans to attend the UGA-Bama football game next Saturday in Alabama. Laura?
0: And Tom, the president also announcing a new super intelligence force. This news just coming in. Let's talk about that. What more do we know?
16: Yeah, this literally came down, you know, a few short minutes ago in a post to Truth Social. President Trump formally announcing the creation of the Super Intelligence Force. To dive a little bit deeper into this, the president describing this in the Truth Social post as saying it will help coordinate the federal government response to the development of artificial intelligence, or super intelligence, as he calls it. And he spoke about the, you know, importance of America leading in the development of AI or super intelligence. And this new super intelligence force is going to be led by a number of different leaders, a group of them, including the leader of the Office of the Department of National Intelligence, as well as the leader of the Federal Trade Commission. So they will report to President Trump and Chief of Staff Susie Wiles. But this has obviously been a very big focus for President Trump. Just this past week, we saw him meet with some very big tech leaders about artificial intelligence. And President Trump has been very clear, sort of his stance towards this issue, that the United States must maintain an edge over China with artificial intelligence. And maybe the creation of this speaks to that, coordinating the federal response a little bit more to it.
0: Laura? All right. Very interesting. OK, live from Washington News Nation's Tom Dempsey. Thank you so much. We'll check back in with you. Here with us now is Chris Getty, an independent running for Illinois 4th Congressional District. Thank you very much for being with us on your Sunday.
17: Yeah, thanks for having me on.
0: Okay, so you just heard Tom's reporting on the new super intelligence force. That news coming just now. President Trump is also defending data centers despite the growing backlash and calls for guardrails on AI. That's been a huge topic through this election cycle. So let's talk about how you think the White House and Congress needs to address this issue as you see it.
17: Yeah, so I think it's an important issue that we're facing right now. And I think we need to heed the warnings of the industry leaders. And it's our job as elected leaders to put in a framework. I think the president, as well as Congress, should lead an effort to put a national framework in place that'll put guardrails, that'll protect Americans, protect their small businesses, because these warnings are important when they're coming from the very heads of the technology firms saying that there's some real concern here. I think we need to cautiously move forward on this issue.
0: All right. Very good. Also, we're tracking the movements of the president. Tomorrow, he heads to Nebraska to help campaign for Republican Senate candidates, Pete Ricketts. This Senate race is very tight, as we're seeing here on our screens, with a notable independent candidate, Dan Osborne, not too far behind in polling. So why do you think Osborne and other independent candidates are gaining ground in this election cycle? You're an independent, so let's talk about this movement.
17: Yeah, I think Nebraska tells us something that's happening in the country right now, because President Trump overwhelmingly won in Nebraska, but we're seeing Senate Republicans run a competitive race against an independent. And independents are driving the issues that are important to Americans, whether you see it in the Chicagoland area, you see it in Montana with Seth Bogner. 45% of Americans now identify as independents, and they're not looking for a third political party, but they're looking for a different kind of politics where their issues are brought to the forefront and addressed, instead of these partisan fights and these partisan arguments where, you know, neither party will vote with the other because they don't want to give them credit. We need independents that are going to represent the people, they're going to put their interests first and don't care who gets the credit vote. The people actually get results.
0: Mm-hmm. And, you know, going off of that, a new poll is showing that voters are deeply dissatisfied with both parties at this point, saying neither Republicans or Democrats are able to solve important problems or help Americans. And that's what people need. They want help, especially with the economy. So what do you think a third party candidate can offer to voters at this point? And obviously, we've talked about independence in all election cycles, but right now seems to be, you know, where we really need to hear from the independents on what they're going to bring to the table.
17: Yeah. So I think an independent, the unique thing that they offer is that they're not there to fight with Republicans or Democrats, but they're there to unite our country. They're there to put the issues of the people first. We're seeing that we connect with people every single day at the door when we tell them we're running as an independent and we're going to put their issues first, because affordability, cost of living are huge issues right now. That's the top issue that we're facing. And we need individuals that are going to go to Washington, D.C. and not just put on a political jersey and say, I'm going to fight with this team forever. We need individuals that are going to solve problems, that are going to address the cost of living concern with every single vote they take.
0: You know, this weekend we took an opportunity. We do this when we get, especially when we get closer to our voting days. We spoke to real life voters on what issues are important to them as we get closer to election day, including Sandy Hebley. She's an independent voter in Texas. I wanted to play this for you and get your thoughts.
17: Yeah.
14: So I think the economy is every article that I read and every person that I talk to, that's one of their number one concerns is how do I pay my rent or my mortgage and buy gas for my car to get to work. So I think it's a really big issue right now.
0: Sure. I mean, it's a big issue. And when you're talking about, indeed, being able to pay your mortgage and to that point, putting gas in your car so you can get to your job so you can pay the mortgage. I mean, this is just the conversation around the water cooler and the dinner table that people are having. So let's talk about your plan to address affordability concerns, because people want to know what the plan is.
17: Yeah, so rent is up, groceries are up, utilities, diesel fuel, everything's up across the board. And as elected leaders, we need to address those issues across the board. It's not a one vote issue. It's across the board. You know, we have tariffs that have been put in place that are driving up the price on everything. It's a hidden tax on the American people. We need Congress to act on these measures. We need Congress to come together. The divided political system that we have between the two political parties, where they won't agree on any single issue, is not helping us. That's where independents come in. That's where independents can bridge the country, bridge the divide, and actually get things accomplished.
0: All right. Very good. Chris Getty, an independent running for Congress in Illinois. We want to thank you very much for your time today. And we also have invited your opponents in this race to come on the show, but we have not received a response. So we'll wait to hear from that. But Chris, thank you very much. And coming up on News Nation Prime, Ohio Republican Senator John Huesta will join Henna Doba as he campaigns to keep his seat this November. You won't want to miss that conversation. Be sure to check that out. And on Thursday, the Michigan Senate candidates, Dr. Abdul El-Sayed and Mike Rogers, are set to hit the debate stage. And that will air right here on News Nation, 8 p.m. Eastern. We are all over it. Also this, an urgent search underway off the coast of Massachusetts. The Coast Guard looking for six people who were aboard and now a missing medical transport aircraft. The plane went missing mid-flight from Bermuda to Boston, carrying a patient who was on their way to a hospital. The Coast Guard now confirming they found a debris field off the coast of Nantucket that is linked to this aircraft. The FAA reports it lost contact with the plane early Saturday morning. Here's a little bit of that communication that the crew had with air traffic control before losing contact.
18: Yeah, you're coming in a little weak, so you're coming on. I didn't hear what your response was. If you were declaring emergency, you know. Okay. Now I'll be 104, Medivac, go to that Boston. I'll be 104, Medivac, go. Okay, declaring emergency, I missed a lot of fun.
0: Man, well, the Gulfstream aircraft was carrying four Canadian crew members on board, as well as a patient and their family member escort, both from Bermuda. The Coast Guard is scheduled to hold a press conference this morning. We've got you covered. We'll bring you the very latest updates there. And a fast-moving wildfire in California burning through more than 1,000 acres. Fire officials issuing an immediate evacuation order for some parts of Los Angeles County, northeast of Santa Clarita. And this fire in the Angeles National Forest, known as the Bouquet Fire, was first reported around 3 p.m. yesterday, and crews and hundreds of acres grew just over a few hours. First responders working all night on the ground and in helicopters, too. Firefighters are still working to contain the spread. The heat wave is also going on, and that is hitting a majority of Southern California right now, making these conditions even worse. The cause of the fire still under investigation. And in the south, heavy rain is creating a significant flood threat along the Gulf Coast, expected to continue through Monday. Parts of Louisiana, Mississippi, Alabama, and the Florida Panhandle all could see up to 6 inches of rain. Flood watches are in effect for coastal Alabama and northwest Florida. And a measles outbreak is rapidly growing. Pennsylvania Health Department officials are now confirming nearly 1,000 cases so far this year, resulting in at least 195 hospitalizations and 5 confirmed deaths. 34 new cases of measles emerging in recent days as the state races to try to contain the outbreak. Health officials say almost all of the cases are among people who are not fully vaccinated against the virus. Nationwide, the CDC has confirmed nearly 3,900 measles cases as of this month, and it is the highest annual case total in more than 35 years. The CDC warning that measles is a highly contagious virus and that two doses of the MMR vaccine provides the best protection to prevent getting the disease. And Tennessee's prisons chief is now stepping down after the failed execution of Krista Pike. What may happen to her now? She remains in critical condition. And Cornell University's president breaking his silence as outrage builds over the sexual assault case on the school's campus. His message as officials investigate. All of it coming up.
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1: Cornell University's president now pledging greater transparency after the university has been put on a national spotlight over how it handled a report of sexual assault on its campus. One woman is suing the university, alleging that she was raped by seven men at a fraternity house. The case has now been reopened, and the New York governor is assigning a special prosecutor to oversee it. Cornell's president said this would weigh on the university and its legacy from here on.
2: This has been one of the most difficult weeks in our history. And I know many of you are angry, saddened, and struggling. We don't have all the answers, but we are committed to investigating and finding the answers our community deserves.
1: Cornell's president also says he supports the decision to turn the criminal investigation over to the state attorney general. The school's board of trustees are expected to announce more details about the investigation this week. Also this, the head of the Tennessee prison system is resigning in the wake of the shocking failed execution of Krista Pike. Governor Bill Lee announced that Tennessee's Department of Corrections Commissioner Frank Strada resigned on Saturday and will leave office later this month. He had served in the position since January of 2023. Pike's execution attempt was the second failed execution in Tennessee this year. Remember, she got two doses, didn't work, but there was another case that didn't go well. Many are demanding answers about what went wrong, including her attorney.
3: The state of Tennessee has shown us again that they are not capable of carrying out an execution consistent with basic human dignity. Last night was not just inefficient, it was cruel and it was torturous.
1: And Pike's legal team is calling on the governor to commute her entire sentence. Coming up at noon, we'll talk with Nicole and Jemmy, the host of Mother Knows Death podcast, about the case. And she is an incredible expert on pathology, and she will talk to us about what happened here and give us her expertise. So be sure to stick around for that. The Supreme Court is set to hear a major climate change that could determine the outcome of all environmental suits like it. The city and county of Boulder, Colorado, suing two top U.S. oil companies seeking monetary damages for the harms caused by climate change. Boulder is accusing the oil and gas companies of misleading the public about the risks of fossil fuels and helping drive climate change and causing worsening environmental issues for the community. And the Trump administration is backing the oil companies. Federal attorneys are alleging the lawsuit is looking to regulate greenhouse gas emissions. Justice Samuel Alito has recused himself from hearing the case after it was later revealed he owns stock in oil companies. Nearly 60 local governments and states have filed similar suits. If this ruling favors the oil companies, it could lead to most of these being dismissed. But if the judges favor Boulder's case, a major environmental protection milestone could be on the way. We're watching it. Also, the suspected Fly Dubai terror attack raising fears over threats inside the cockpit. The possible security gaps that cleared this co-pilot to fly despite being flagged for extremism. We'll talk about that coming up. Stay with us.
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10: A U.S. Marine arrested in Japan, accused of killing a woman inside a hotel room. 20-year-old Lance Corporal Devin Ballard, stationed in Okinawa, is suspected of murdering 39-year-old Anna Yagi and stealing her belongings. Surveillance video reportedly shows them entering the hotel together before Ballard leaves alone with her things. He denies the allegations. The U.S. military says it's working with Japanese authorities as Japan's prime minister files a rare formal protest with the U.S., demanding full cooperation. The case now is reviving concerns as crimes involving American troops have been a source of tension between the U.S. and Japan for decades. And questions are growing after a suspected terror attack in the sky. We continue to watch this story about how the co-pilot was allowed into this cockpit. The suspect, identified as an Omani national, reportedly was barred from flying in Oman over extremism concerns. So how'd he get in this cockpit? He's accused of attacking the captain with the cockpit's crash axe and trying to take control of the plummeting plane before passengers and crew were able to stop him. It is raising serious concerns about how he was cleared to fly to Israel, a country that Oman does not recognize, as Israel's transportation ministry says its security rules do not include background checks on foreign pilots. Here with us now, former Illinois Congressman, retired U.S. Army Major General William Enyart. Thank you very much for being with us today, sir.
11: Good morning. Good to be with you today.
10: I mean, I still just can't believe this happened. I mean, as we learn more and more details, yesterday we were talking with guests about this whole thing that you could have severe concerns from one airline overseas and it's not communicated to another. And then this guy was able to fly. These are allegations, but we got to look at this, that Oman does not recognize Israel. You know, should the suspect's background, it seems like, should have raised major security red flags before this flight?
11: Well, you would certainly think so, Alicia. This is clearly a major breakdown in security procedures for vetting airline pilots and airline crews. Frankly, it's astonishing to me that this gentleman could manage to get credentialed to as a pilot and then be flying such a diplomatically delicate, shall we say, route from an Arab nation into Israel. So clear security problems here.
10: Yeah, absolutely. And I also

0: I wanted to talk to you about one of the passengers being hailed a hero. And I think the pilot's a hero, too, for getting that door open, the cockpit door that's so closely guarded and closed. The passenger says that he and another man had to force their way into the cockpit because the injured captain was initially blocking the door. Let's listen to that.
1: The door apparently wasn't locked, and we managed to open it somehow, me and someone else standing next to me. I think he was from their crew, another pilot. We managed to get it open, but what made it difficult for us was the pilot himself. He had been stabbed and was on the other side of the door.
0: So that man and others being hailed absolute heroes, I mean, we all know how this could have ended. But when we think about what happens inside of a cockpit and the people that are cleared to be there, how do you protect against a threat that comes from someone who already has access to the controls? What needs to happen, and how could this have happened?
2: Well, it's certainly a problem. And, you know, it's interesting that the irony here is that the security procedures that protect the pilots from being hijacked, being coerced by passengers, in effect, slowed down the rescue efforts here. So absolutely what has to happen here is that anyone on that flight crew, anyone who has access to that cockpit has got to be thoroughly vetted. You can't have pilots who are fired by one airline for radicalized views getting into the cockpit of another airline.
0: You know, the co-pilot was reportedly barred from flying by Oman over concerns that he had adopted extremist views. And a Boeing 777 captain for American Airlines says Fly Dubai hires many expat pilots from different cultures and backgrounds, and it can sometimes create tension in the cockpit. So that's a new layer of this. Let's listen to this.
3: We pay particular attention to the dynamics in the cockpit between personality. And that's another aspect of this that people haven't been talking about. Fly Dubai hires a lot of expats. So you have a lot of different cultures, a lot of even different native languages from the pilots that are working together. Mm. Maybe they got into a spat.
0: So, you know, listen, you can be polite, right? But if you have concerns, what can be done to make sure someone flagged as a security threat in one country? Again, I mean, this is a central question to the entire conversation. But moving forward, for everybody that flies overseas, you're thinking, I got to make sure that I'm okay. I mean, it's tender enough, as you mentioned, in some areas of the world to fly around. And now we have to worry about this.
2: Well, absolutely. And frankly, I think if I were flying overseas, I'd certainly try to stick to U.S. carriers or other large carriers that we know thoroughly vet their aircraft crews. I would certainly be very reluctant to fly on a smaller unknown regional carrier, not only for the crews, but also sometimes their maintenance tends to be suspect. And additionally, they're frequently flying older planes, which was not the case in this situation. It was a very new, relatively new Boeing aircraft, but clearly they hadn't taken the time to properly vet their aircraft crews.
0: All right. While I have you, I do want to turn to, and thank you for that, I'm turning to the war with Iran. I've got to get you on this because Trump says Iran has been severely weakened and has all but abandoned its nuclear weapons and the ambitions there. So let's listen to that.
4: We have a decision that I'll make about Iran. Iran's been decimated, so the only question is it'll either be the easy way or the hard way. We'll have it the easy way or the hard way. By the way, Iran, as you know, is virtually given up any plans of a nuclear weapon.
0: All right, so that was Trump yesterday on Saturday. Iran says it has clarified its position through mediators in response to the U.S. reaction to its seven-day peace plan and now plans to increase the range of its missiles. So as we take a look at this new layer, does that suggest Iran is really backing down as Trump claims, or do you think it's preparing for more fighting in your view and your experience that you bring to the table?
2: Well, I would say that certainly Mr. Trump has on many occasions over the last 7 months indicated that Iran has been completely decimated and is completely bereft of military assets, which in each case has wind up being proven false. Clearly, Iran has suffered damage both to its military forces and to its infrastructure. and the oil exports through the Strait of Hormuz are back up, but they're still severely constrained. The Iranian oil exports are down to virtually nothing, which does have an impact on the world markets, even though Iranian oil, like Russian oil, has been sanctioned and thus was constrained to begin with. But it was still going into Asian nations such as China and India.
0: Mm-hmm. Interesting. All right. Well, we always appreciate having you on the program. Appreciate it on Sunday as well. Former Illinois Congressman, retired U.S. Army Major General William Enyart. Thank you.
2: Good to be with you today.
0: Thank you. And this week marks 3 years since the deadly October 7th Hamas attack on Israel. In the surprise ambush at the Nova Music Festival, approximately 1,200 people were killed and 251 people were taken hostage, sparking a war between Israel and Hamas that continues to this day. Among those taken was American-Israeli Hirsch Goldberg Poland. The 23-year-old was held captive for nearly 11 months before his life was taken by Hamas in August of 2024. His mother, Rachel Poland, joining News Nation this morning, reflecting on her life since his death and how she fought tirelessly on a global scale for his release.
5: For anyone who has buried a child, and there are millions of us, I'm not unique, I think that I am living in a prison of pain. I do know from hostages who he was held with who returned that he did actually hear me. He heard me on the news when he was in a tunnel in Gaza. His captors had a radio on in the next room, and he told one of the hostages he was being held with that he heard my voice. He heard me talking about the ends of the earth that we were running to in order to try to save him. And I know that that gave him solace and comfort and strength while he was being held in really what can only be described as the bowels of hell on earth. And that, although it might sound very strange to people, that gives me some sort of, as a mother, I can't say it's comfort, but there was some sort of whisper of light in that moment, knowing that he heard us.
0: Nothing like a mother's voice. Yesterday, October 3rd, would have been Hirsch's 26th birthday. News Nation honors and remembers the lives lost and hostages during the deadly October 7th Hamas attack on Israel. And we'll be right back.
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0: Plus, Chris Cuomo, Stephen A. Smith, and more in a live Cuomo Town Hall. 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
9: Attempt. Here with us now, Joseph Scott Morgan, Distinguished Scholar of Applied Forensics and Forensic Analysis for Media, and of course the host of Body Bags. You can find him on all your socials. Joseph Scott Morgan, great to have you on a Sunday. Thank you so much for being here. The story happened when I was covering for Jesse Weber this week, and we had the breaking news, and we just couldn't believe it, like this, because we know that Tennessee's had a problem before. Now we have this situation with Pike, and it wasn't just one, it was two doses that did not take her down in this planned execution. What, in your experience, what do you think happened here?
10: Well, I think that whoever the clinician was that administered or set up this IV, this port, if you will, was either poorly trained or, you know, or just lost it at that moment in time where, I don't know, nerves kicked in. But, you know, Laura, what we're hearing is that they utilized seven different needles. And according to reports, there's one that was literally bent at a 90-degree angle. So I think many of us can identify with having had an IV placed in our arm.
9: Yeah.
10: Okay. And sometimes it's very, very smooth, very, very smooth. But, you know, going back to what you had earlier stated about this is number two in just a matter of months that we're talking about where you couldn't get this thing established. That should not happen. Did you realize that in these cases with these capital punishment cases in Tennessee, Laura, they have a 30-day window where they have to pass through these markers along the way that account for training, where everybody knows what their job is and they have to go through these. There's education, you know, kind of knocking the rust off, all that sort of stuff. And then procedurally, they go through everything. What failed here? How can you do this? This is something that literally people don't realize. This drug is one of the major drugs that's used to euthanize animals with. Mm-hmm. You could have brought a veterinarian in and they would have done a better job than this.
9: Well, and also that I was going to ask you about the medications. I'm not sure the count of how many executions happen in Tennessee, but obviously it's a state that has the death penalty. Somebody said the other day on our air, you know, maybe the medication, could it have been expired? Was it old? Does it work like that?
10: Well, yeah, and that's one of the big questions that's come up in a lot of hearings over a period of time. Remember, Tennessee had previously been using a so-called cocktail. I hate using that word, but it was a three-element cocktail that they were using, and now they've gone to pentobarbital.

0: or tall. And my question is, have they checked this? I mean, obviously procedurally, they didn't check what they were doing if it took seven attempts in order to facilitate that. I've got questions about everything relative to the drugs. And I think that those questions are salient. I think that heads should roll over this. I know that the commissioner, the director of corrections has stepped down. I think the governor needs to do some soul searching as well.
1: Right. And the incredible thing about this, Joseph, when we were on the air, when this was happening in real time, I was interviewing a reporter that was outside of the prison. And she, you know, that was the first time we heard that the curtains rolled back and they could hear snoring. She went to sleep. And it's incredible. Now they've got her in the hospital trying to save her life so that they can maybe try to kill her again. I'm not sure how this is all going to shake out. To your point, there needs to be a lot of answers to these longstanding questions about what went wrong and what is going to happen next. While I have you, I've got to ask you about this other case that we've been following so closely, Eugene Horsch, the House of Horrors. We have been doing a lot of reporting on this. There's a search warrant, another one, that is being executed. This house is being torn apart. We're talking about a man who is under arrest on firearms charges, Eugene Horsch. His father, his late father, R.C., is gone, but it looks like there's a lot of problems here. We've got missing women. We've got staged photos. We've got the possibility that bad things happened in this house, and still no bodies of these missing women. And hopefully they're found alive somewhere. But things aren't looking great. What do you make of this investigation and where we are right now? What are you expecting to hear and to come out of these search warrants?
0: Well, the search warrant actually is slated to take place tomorrow, Laura, on the 5th, right? So let me put it to you this way. They're talking about bringing heavy equipment out, and you were talking about dismantling of the home. I think that's probably what's going to happen if these individuals are, in fact, deceased, and he has been either taking trophies and hanging on to bits, or if he is just trying to get rid of the bodies in a controlled area where he has control over the bodies, that's going to be essential. And you never know what kind of elements are involved with this, because I am of the opinion that these bodies would have had to have been rendered down to a certain degree. Now, rendering takes place in various different ways, right? So if he had to particulate the bodies, take the bodies apart in any way, that's going to leave evidence behind as well. And then we've got this mysterious sludge, as they're referring to it, that has gone out to this lab in Chicago. I have yet to hear about any of the results there, but microscopically, there could, in fact, be a remnant that is contained in here. Some people are referring to this, Laura, I don't know if you've heard this term, as a wet cremation. And if he utilized a lye, which has been hinted at some point in time, this is different than acid, this application could create a sludge if it's put into an aqueous state. So I'm waiting from a forensic standpoint to see what they recover in Chicago, and certainly tomorrow, as they begin to dismantle this thing, take a look at what they're doing out there. Look for forensic anthropologists to be at the scene as well.
1: Oh, that's a good point, too. And yeah, we were talking about the barrels and the numerous barrels that were found at this home. Yep. Our friend Joseph Jackalone, retired NYPD, did a walk around the house for me. And we were talking about the barrels in the back, the barrels in the house. And I also interviewed a childhood friend of Eugene Horsch, different house. And he was talking about barrels in that house where they grew up. So Lord knows how long this may allegedly had been going on. But we've got some really interesting developments, as you mentioned, coming up this week. Search warrants have been been at the house before, but this one is going to be really significant, so much so that last weekend they had a community meeting about this is going to take a while. Be prepared.
0: Yes,
1: to the neighborhood. Joseph Scott Morgan, we will continue to follow your reporting on this as well. I really appreciate you jumping on the air with us today. Thank you.
0: You bet, Laura.
1: All right. Joseph Scott Morgan, you can find him on all your socials. Also, let's talk about the midterms. Quickly approaching, now less than a month away, candidates are making their pitch. But is it hitting home? We're talking about it with The Hill Sunday's Chris Steyerwalt. He's on tap coming up.
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13: President Trump on the campaign trail in Ohio, with the midterms now less than a month away and the balance of power in Washington on the line. Here with us now is the host of The Hill Sunday, Chris Steyerwald, who's been on the move this week himself. Good to see you, Chris. The president defending data centers is the latest, touting his economic record and telling voters to pretend he's on the ballot. Just pretend. Close your eyes and just think of me on the ballot. What do you make of that messaging, Chris?
19: It's all fun and games when it comes to populism until you're in charge. You can imagine in a different cycle, Donald Trump using data centers to pummel a Democrat and talk about how much people hate them. But he can't have a recession. He doesn't want a recession. He doesn't want the economy to go off the rails. And so much of AI and so much of technology is fueling economic growth in this country. So he finds himself in an unusual position for the president, which is defending things that are unpopular because he knows that they're working. So it's the funny thing about populism. You get hoisted on your own petard.
13: Okay. Well, and let's talk about the movements of the president, because he's headed to Nebraska next to continue on this trail. Yesterday, I spoke with a panel of real voters from southern states about some of their concerns heading into the midterms. It was really interesting to get a little taste of everybody. What do you make of the states that he's choosing to campaign in? And do you think he's speaking to the concerns? Because guess what? Guess what the number one topic was of the Democrat, the Republican, independent? The economy. Making it work.
19: Yeah, prices are predominating, and farmers are upset with the price. Look, I think it works in two directions. One, if these places really are in trouble for Republicans, they are places the president can help, but also they're places that he's not going to hurt.

0: right? So by keeping him in red states, you're not antagonizing the persuadable voters in the suburbs who don't like Donald Trump, but might be willing to vote for somebody like Susan Collins in Maine, for example. So you got to keep him away from the bad places for him. So maybe so either it's a wash or a net positive to keep him in the red states.
1: All right. And looking at the calendar today, you are speaking with a New York Republican in one of the most competitive House districts as we inch towards the midterm. So what can we expect on the show today? What do you got?
0: We got Mike Lawler. We got Mitch Landrieu. We got a stuffed hog pillow. We have so many things. You won't be able to stand how excellent it's going to be. I can barely stand it myself. I hope you'll watch.
1: Can we get back to the pillow? What's up with the pillow?
0: Well, you'll have to watch the show to find out. I'm not giving away any Martin Van Buren details. You got to watch.
1: All right. That's quite the tease. All right. The Hill Sunday's Chris Steyerwald. Good to see you, my friend.
0: You bet.
1: All right. Up next, it is the Hill Sunday. You don't want to miss it. Clearly, join Chris Steyerwald.
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4: 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I'm Bree Jackson, News Nation DC Deputy Bureau Chief. 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Now, that figure accounts for 307 schools making payments to roughly 35,000 athletes across 45 sports. Now, this report comes as lawmakers on Capitol Hill tackle legislation on a new rulebook for college athletics, dubbed the Protect College Sports Act. Among the top priorities in the bill, allowing athletes to transfer schools once, guarantees for athletes to enter name, image, and likeness deals, and increasing the cap on revenue sharing from schools. Now, the Senate approving that bill earlier this week. Next up, the House is expected to take up the measure after the November midterms. I'm Bree Jackson, and this is the News Nation Political Minute.
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12: It's the most important midterm election we've ever had.
13: That's what they all say. But with just 30 days to go, the president is sending a rare distress signal to his supporters.

0: We're worried about Michigan. We're worried about Texas. We're worried about a few states.
1: Will it be enough?
2: House Democrats right now are competing all over the country.
3: Voters are going to show up. We're going to hold the House.
1: The unforced errors aren't helping.
4: What would you say if I had a series of text messages from your team that said you were in Atlanta at a Warrior Hawks game?
5: We are no longer the woke department or the weak department. No fatties, no trannies, no beardos, no weirdos, no wimps, no radicals.
1: So Uncle Sam's checkbook is coming out again.
0: I'm going to give all adult citizens in the United States of America $5,000.
6: And yesterday I also announced that we're sending refund checks for $500 to 1 million families.
1: Let's get into all of it. He's in one of the tightest House races in the country. Congressman Mike Lawler of New York joins us. And he's the head of the largest Democratic caucus in the House. Illinois Congressman Brad Schneider is here. Plus, he's helped lead presidential campaigns, run the city of New Orleans, and even been a czar. Mitch Landrieu stops by. And as always, our best in the business panel of journalists. They'll never let you down.
7: There you go. Whoa. Big guy.
1: The Hill Sunday starts now. Hello from Washington and welcome to The Hill Sunday. I'm Chris Steyerwalt. The Iran war and its resulting high prices, especially for gasoline and diesel, have been the backdrop for the GOP's midterm malaise. More than 7 months on, with the president is left with basically the same unappealing options, massive escalation or handing Tehran a big strategic victory. Our own Libby Dean brings us the latest on all that and more from Doha, Qatar, right there on the Strait of Hormuz. Libby, what do we know today?
8: Chris, diplomacy between the U.S. and Iran at somewhat of a standoff as both sides, we're seeing them really want to talk about different things. The Iranians, they want to focus in on that strait, the Strait of Hormuz, and reopening it, that seven-point plan to do that. While the U.S., they want to focus in on Iran's nuclear program and ambitions. Iran had said the latest proposal that they received from the U.S., that's a repeat of the last one, while President Trump is hinting at what might come next.
6: We have a decision that I'll make about Iran. Iran's been decimated, so the only question is it'll either be the easy way or the hard way. We'll have it the easy way or the hard way.
8: We've seen a pause in kinetic action for the last 4 months as this enters its seventh month, this conflict does, but the U.S., what they're doing is sending more military, reports of 10,000 troops and an aircraft carrier on the way to the region. We'll see if that military buildup means escalation by the U.S., but if it does, the Iranians, they're threatening a larger response of their own. The U.S. blockade, that does still remain in place while the Strait of Hormuz, still risky for vessels there because Iran continues to target tankers in that waterway. UK Maritime Trade Operations reporting a vessel actually hit just today. Chris, there was some kind of anticipation of a breakthrough when the Qataris were passing notes between the U.S. and Iran on the sidelines of the U.N. General Assembly. That didn't necessarily come to fruition. And now we're seeing the possibility of diplomacy yet again, with also the possibility of military escalation, Chris.
1: Libby Dean, we sure appreciate you. Okay, with us now, Democratic Congressman Brad Schneider. He represents a suburban district north of Chicago, and he is our welcome guest. Okay, Congressman, Democrats are getting a huge boost from the unpopularity of this war and its economic consequences. But how would having a Democratic Congress make any difference in this conflict? I'm skeptical that the Congress would really defund the war or something like that.
9: Yeah, I think what you're seeing is Democrats getting a huge boost from the failures of President Trump and this administration, including the war. And I think what happened specific to the war, as soon as Democrats win the majority in 31 days, as soon as we take the majority on January 3rd next year, we're going to focus on trying to bring cost of living down for Americans. You mentioned the price of gas in the country. In Chicago, where I live, it's $4.87 a gallon for gasoline, $6.87 for diesel. Groceries are more expensive. Housing, mortgages are at their highest rate in a generation. And in the war, we've never had the debate in public or in Congress. And we need to have those classified briefings and public hearings. We need to explain to the American people what the goals are in trying to prevent. And we have to prevent Iran from ever getting a nuclear weapon. But the administration has failed to present a strategy. And the actions they've taken have not moved us any closer to

0: Is that cool?
1: All right. If the experience of the second Trump term continues to be like the first Trump term, only a lot more so, then my expectation, I think a lot of people's expectation, is that in a Democratic majority, it's going to be a scorched earth universe of investigations, impeachment, probably the administration refusing to comply, Congress holding people in contempt, and all of that. Tell me or tell voters why we don't, how any of that other stuff about costs and war and other things are accomplished in sort of the nuclear winter of gridlock.
0: Sure. Well, think of how Congress is structured. We will have oversight. The Oversight Committee, the Judiciary Committee, other committees will bring the people from the administration in for hearings to understand what they have been doing, how they've been breaking the law, how they've been making life harder for American people. And that is an important process of accountability. At the same time, in a parallel track, Congress is going under Speaker Hakeem Jeffries. We will focus on the issues people care about, on the pocketbook issues. We need to reclaim tariff authority from this administration to stop these silly trade wars that are raising the cost on American families. We need to work to lower the cost of groceries, lower the cost of housing. We need to work on, and we might get something done this year, but looking forward, how do we move forward to protect against data centers while at the same time working to make sure that energy costs don't go up and Americans have the energy demands that they need, or their demands are met?
1: You got to let me do more politics because it's that time of year. You are the leader of the New Democrat Coalition, which includes a ton of moderate suburban members like yourself. We're about to talk to Republican Congressman Mike Lawler from New York, and I am sure that you hope his opponent, Kate Conley, becomes one of your members, that she soon joins you in Washington. Kamala Harris won that district 2 years ago, not by much, by a half a point or something, but she did win it. If there's this big shift toward Democrats really going on in the country, why is that race so tight? Why does that one continue to be so tight?
0: Well, look, races across the country are going to be tight. Kate Conley is an incredible candidate. She has served our nation in the military. She is wanting to come and to serve our nation again within Congress, working to make sure that we're focused on the issues people care about, and in particular to the people of her district. I'm confident that she's going to beat Mike Lawler. Mike Lawler is a very skilled politician, especially skilled at doing one thing in Washington and saying something else back in New York. We know who Mike Lawler is. People are learning who Kate Conley is. And when they find that out, they're going to vote for her. And we're seeing that across the country. New Dems have endorsed 45 candidates across the country. In addition to the 114 members we have currently, 101 who are running for reelection, that 146 collection of moderate Democrats who want to grow our economy, make life easier, educate our kids, secure our nation, and make our future stronger, those are the candidates that are going to win races and bring the majority to the Democrats.
1: Congressman, we thank you for your time today. We really appreciate you. All right, America, if you attended Glenbrook North High School, just like the characters from The Breakfast Club and Ferris Bueller's Day Off, you would know that person already. But if you don't, there he is, Congressman Brad Schneider. We thank you. Okay, with us now from that very district we were just talking about in the lower Hudson Valley of New York, just north of New York City, it is the aforementioned Republican Congressman Mike Lawler. Okay, Congressman, I want you to listen to what Senator Steve Daines had to say about this year's political climate.
2: There arguably could be some similarities between the 06 cycle and the 2026 cycle. Think about the condition of the country back in 06, an unpopular war. 6 in 10 Americans opposed the Iraq war at that point. Gas prices had doubled. Does this sound familiar? And we ended up losing 6 seats. That was a night, by the way, we lost some redder states.
1: Okay. Until this Iran conflict is resolved, and he's the former head of the senatorial committee, until this Iran war is resolved, are things really going to improve for Republicans this year?
3: Look, I think obviously the Washington, D.C. parlor game is in full swing with 30 days to go. But the fact is, the map is the map. There's only a handful of seats that are actually competitive, mine being one of them. And my seat, as it did in 22 and 24, will help determine the outcome of control of Congress. And in my district, a district that has 80,000 more Democrats than Republicans, Kathy Hochul is underwater with about 60% disapproval. Chuck Schumer has a 70% disapproval. You know where Donald Trump is? 49% disapproval. The fact is that Democrats control everything in New York. They've run the state into the ground. We have the highest tax burden, the worst business climate. We lead the nation in out-migration. Utility costs are up 58% because they shut down nuclear power. They ban natural gas extraction. They block pipelines.
1: Housing costs rose from
3: $700,000 to $1.2 million.
1: We have much more in New York in your race, well, I promise. But right. I do. But I want to. Finish on the Washington stuff first.
3: This is a reality. But this
1: I dig
3: is,
1: it.
3: That's great.
1: I dig
3: but
1: it.
3: But this is
1: okay.
3: The reality of. This is the reality of the district.
1: We and have more. We have more on your district.
3: That often
1: I'm here
3: in coverage.
1: I'm here recognizing. Yep. But first, I want to ask you about President Trump. He sends $90 to more than 20 million Medicare recipients. He posted a video from the Oval Office re-upping his offer of $5,000 checks as a reward to voters if they keep Republicans in power. He's also taken tens of millions of dollars from the Homeland Security budget to air campaign ads like this one.
4: The final battle. With you at my side, we will demolish the deep state. We will expel the warmongers from our government. We will drive out the globalists. We will cast out the communists, Marxists, and fascists.
1: Why should taxpayers have to fund Republicans' efforts to hold power?
3: You mean the same thing that Democrats are doing in New York right now, where Kathy Hochul just issued a rebate check for high utility costs, or when Joe Biden issued a stimulus check and said, you have to elect Democrats in order for me to pass my stimulus check? I mean, look, you guys should be consistent in your outrage across the board. I think, obviously, anytime you're using taxpayer money, we need to be good fiscal stewards of it. I don't think taxpayer money should be used for any type of advertising whatsoever when it comes to anything other than communicating directly to constituents about what we're doing or what legislation is impacting them. But look, at the end of the day, when it comes to putting money back in the pockets of hardworking American families, that's what we want to do. We want to put money back in their pockets. Obviously, whether you're talking about prescription drug costs, whether you're talking about Medicare Part B, whether you're talking about trying to reduce the overall cost burden, we have fought to provide the largest tax cut in American history. I led on passing the largest bipartisan housing bill to pass Congress in 36 years. To help reduce housing prices. We're close to getting a deal on permitting reform to actually increase domestic supply of energy. You know, one of the things that is often looked over in this energy debate that we're talking about, obviously we want gas prices to come down. Democrats are the ones, though, that don't want to increase domestic production of oil and gas. They want to ban it. They want to prohibit it. I'd love for somebody to explain to me how they think they're going to reduce energy prices and oil prices and gas prices
1: now
3: when your party position is to ban it.
1: I'm now going to deliver on the promise that we do want to talk more about New York and your race. So your campaign has a poll showing you up 3 points. Our partners at Emerson College show you 2 points behind. But it basically says the same thing, right? Both of these are inside the margin of error. It's a very, very close race. We just heard your colleague from Illinois acknowledge that you're a very effective politician. You're in a tough district, but you do well. Democrat Jared Golden has endorsed you. And some people in his party even basically say they shouldn't even try. This is a hugely competitive race. Why do these Democrats like you so much? This is what I am trying to figure out. You're there. They should be. You should be like at the top of their list. How come they have this soft spot for you?
3: Because I've consistently been rated among the most effective and bipartisan members of Congress. I am willing to buck my own party. I've stood up to the president on a myriad of issues, no matter how many times Kate Conley lies about my record. The record is clear. My best friend in Congress is a Democrat, Josh Gottheimer. We work together on a myriad of issues. As you mentioned, Jared Golden, a Democrat from Maine, endorsed me. I'm the only sitting member of Congress to receive an endorsement from a member of the opposing party. Why? Because I actually worked to get things done. I thought Brad's comment was kind of pathetic because Brad has worked with me on numerous. He's worked with me on numerous issues. So for him to say that I say one thing and do another, nobody ever has to guess where I stand on an issue. I'm very clear about where I stand on issues.
1: Okay, here's an opportunity
3: but I'm also
1: to
3: willing to work across the aisle.
1: Here's an opportunity to do that. The aforementioned Kathy Hochul has tapped New York Attorney General Letitia James to reopen the prosecution of a group of current and former Cornell University fraternity brothers for the alleged rape of a female student. Are you confident that those men can get a fair shake?
3: So as the father of two young daughters, I think the handling of that case by the school, by Cornell University, by the district attorney was horrific. I think there needs to be a full and thorough independent investigation. Obviously, these are serious allegations. Anytime there is a allegation of campus sexual assault, that is not for campus security to investigate. That should immediately be referred to police. New York needs to change its law and require that immediate referral. But no, I don't have confidence in Letitia James. She is by far the most corrupt attorney general in the country. She is incapable of doing her job. And no, I don't have confidence in her to do this. I think there should be an independent special prosecutor. It should not be Letitia James.
1: Okay. America, if you had ever lost track of time in Tarrytown, New York, you would know that person already. But if you don't, there he is. That's Congressman Mike Lawler. We thank you. Okay, coming up with just four more shows until Election Day. Ooh, we have just four more chances to keep our Polapalooza streak going. And boy, oh boy, do we have some primo polls for you. But first, we're going to go whole hog on Texas and put a red state Democrat to the test. That's when we return.
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1: We're taking the show on the road next week to Texas to get into what has turned out to be the hottest Senate race of 2026, and it looks like our old pal Marty is already there. Here's the polling average from our partners at Decision Desk HQ for the race between Democrat James Tallarico and Republican Ken Paxton. You can see that over time, Tallarico has gotten and kept a durable lead in this race. He's riding here just above 2 points ahead. The question is, which one of these two guys is closer to their ceiling? The last time Paxton was in trouble like this was in 2018, another bad Republican year. He pulled it out, getting just a little bit more than 50% of the vote. But Paxton has had a very rough 8 years, lots of scandals. And the climate seems to be worse for the GOP now than it was in the Trump 1 midterm. If we bring in the top vote getter in Texas that year, though, Governor Greg Abbott, we see the problem. Abbott outperformed Paxton by more than 5 points. Abbott was pretty popular, but still basically functioned as the generic Republican in Texas that year. So we should ask, how's Abbott doing this time around? Okay, here's that average. You see Abbott ahead by a little more than 3 points. That is not as much as he would like to be ahead at this point, but it's pretty steady. If the hunch is that Republicans are going to outperform their polls by a couple of points this year, as has often been the case in recent elections, Abbott can pretty easily get to 50% and beyond. In the same polls, though, that show Abbott with more than 48% of the vote, so do Republicans have a Paxton problem, or is something bigger going on? Certainly, that's what red state Democrats hope. Folks like, I don't know, maybe Mitch Landrieu, former mayor of New Orleans, Biden infrastructure czar, co-chairman of the Harris-Waltz campaign, and one of the leaders of American Bridge, which is focused on trying to win back working class voters. Lucky for you, he joins us now. Your Honor, thank you for being here. We appreciate you. Okay, to go back to what we were just talking about, is that Ken Paxton is not going to get 44% of the vote in Texas, right? He's polling at 44% or so. But we know that on Election Day, that's his floor is higher than that, right?
12: No doubt.
1: Okay.
12: No doubt. But, you know, there's something stirring in the country. I've been to 221 cities, towns, and counties. People are really upset. They're pissed off. They feel like
1: Sunday morning.
12: Excuse me.
1: You're almost as bad as Carville. Yeah. Come on.
12: They're perturbed. Okay. Let's go.
1: Yes. That's right.
12: Let's go to the thesaurus.
1: People are perturbed. They are perturbed.
12: And people who voted for Donald Trump, who are not MAGA conservatives, who voted for him, are expressing real frustration that the president has not lived up to his promises, which essentially was ending wars and reducing your costs. And of course, he's done the exact opposite. And so they see him, their perception of him, what they say to us is that everything seems so chaotic. If the floor feels like it's going to fall out from underneath us, there seems to be a huge amount of self-dealing and corruption on both the personal level and on the structural level. And then finally, everything the president is doing is causing the cost to go up. And there's a direct attribution, whether it's the wall that closes the Strait of Hormuz, whether or not it's the tariffs, whether or not it's, you know, the big, beautiful bill that took away Medicaid, Medicare, and people are upset. But when you get to Texas and you add on to that the difficulties that Paxton has had, and both of those things are converging to create an opportunity that we have not had.
1: There's something that Tallarico is worried about, though, and it's the enthusiasm of black voters. Jasmine Crockett, his primary opponent, has not been cool. she has not been cool about Tallarico being the nominee, and he is on a full court press, because if he doesn't get black voters in Houston, he doesn't get black voters in Dallas, if he doesn't get those folks out,
12: that's right,
1: he's not going to be
12: able to do this. Well, there's no doubt about that, and I think that was a concern early on, but I was in Texas a couple of weeks ago, And as much as people like Congresswoman Crockett and, mm-hmm. and think well about her, they're not really relying on her to deliver. And I think Tallarico has said many times, listen, he said, it's my responsibility to deliver that vote. And you yeah. can see people rallying there. So for a long time, people kind of said that race is not going to happen. It looks like Tallarico is on the verge of doing something that people have said that he couldn't do.
1: He is not getting bettered. Cash advantage for Republicans has been something we have talked about throughout this cycle. But I saw some Democrats crowing the other day about how much money they're dumping into Texas, and that it's sort of a laughing a little bit at Republicans about, yeah. oh, you have to dump another $45 million in to try to save Paxton. But they have the money, right? Yeah. The Republicans have the cash advantage.

0: That they can do that and still spend money in Arkansas and still spend money right. in Louisiana. Like, they can do it.
1: No question. First of all, as good as the numbers are for us, I would caution all of my Democratic colleagues and friends, keep your head down, do the hard work, because Republicans have much more money than we do, and the map is better for them. So notwithstanding how poorly the president is doing, it's still a really, really tough go for us. I think we're going to win the House. There's a chance now that we can win the Senate. It's looking better for us. But this is not a time to rest. This is the time to put your head down, work hard, and, you know, get your butt off the sofa and get out there.
0: I'm not. Well, I'll allow butt, I guess. This is not irrational exuberance coming from his honor.
1: No.
0: Okay.
1: No. Hard work. Keep your head down. Stay focused.
0: All right. Speaking of Texas, listen to this from the University of Texas.
2: Hopefully, after James Seligman wins, we got to hold him to account. We got to make sure that he doesn't become another do-nothing Democrat, business as usual. And we got to keep up that pressure.
0: Okay. Hassan Piker, Twitch streamer, sort of a hard left guy, warning Tallarico. Now, for James Tallarico to serve as senator from Texas, he's not allowed to by Twitch streamers. He's allowed to by the voters of Texas. There's a problem in the Democratic Party that is not entirely dissimilar from the one on the Republican side, which is influencers, streamers, online people who have captive audiences and they're captured by are going to mess up your moderates in red states.
1: Well, what politicians, elected officials, leaders have to remember is that the internet is not what the public wants. Those things are two different realities. And Hassan Piker can say whatever the hell he wants. But James Tallarico, if he gets elected, is going to be responsive to the people of Texas and to the people of America. Everybody's entitled to his opinion. He's entitled to his. We're entitled to say, you know what, we disagree. And, you know, the voters will hold the elected officials accountable.
0: You know, if you run for president, he's going to fight you like he's fighting Rahm Emanuel. You're going to, I heard you say you're not ruling it out.
1: Somebody asked me, was I thinking about it? And I said, yes, I am. So, you know, one of the things you have to do is make sure that you're working for all of America. And both of the parties, these quote unquote things that we have, you know, called parties, are trying to manage the people that say they fall under the banner and say they don't. Most Americans really don't consider themselves red shirts or blue shirts. Yeah. They don't think like we do. And this is what the work that I did with the Working Class Project. We're out there talking to people that are humping every day,
0: yep,
1: really trying to work three jobs for one job paycheck, and they can't make their rent or they can't pay their mortgage, or they're having to choose between giving their kids, you know, lessons or making sure that they have books. They're like, listen, I need somebody that's going to get in there and deal with the issues that I care about, which is cost and making sure that my kids have a better life than I had. And that's not happening right now. And they're very frustrated with everybody, especially Washington, D.C.
0: And that sounds like somebody who's maybe running for president. You're running for president?
1: No, it's just I've been out there really working hard.
0: The spirit of pain being felt just moved through the studio. Mr. Mayor, we thank you.
1: Nice to see you. I've got to go to confession now for cursing on your show.
0: Thank you. If your post-Bourbon Street nausea was ever triggered by someone unwrapping a muffaletta sandwich aboard a flight out of New Orleans Louis Armstrong Airport, you would know this person already, but if you don't, here he is, Mitch Landrieu.
1: Amen.
0: We thank you. All right, there is still much more ahead for you people. It is time to make the donuts, and we've got them hot, fresh, and ready. New polls from Battleground States. 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
5: Panel of journalists, Alana Shore. She is the senior Washington editor for Semaphore. Our friend Abe Greenwald. Hello, Abe, executive editor for Commentary Magazine. And say hello to Aaron Zittner. He's a reporter and an editor for the Wall Street Journal. Pretty big deal. Okay, topic number one, Heartland Heartburn.
18: But even if you hate John Husted, even if you hate Vivek Ramaswamy, you're going to go out, you're going to vote, and then you're going to pull their triggers, but nobody hates them.
5: As polls continue to show trouble for Republicans in the Midwest and the Plains, the president is on the road. Okay, Aaron, we begin with you. Let's look at the latest poll from the New York Times and Siena College. This is a poll in Ohio. Sherrod Brown continues to lead, right? And it's not outside the margin of error. It's not a blowout. But we continue to see in very red Ohio, Sherrod Brown continuing to lead. What's your read on Ohio?
19: Well, 49%, that's a good number.
5: It's almost 50, yep.
19: Well, Democrats tend to draw the support that they get in that poll. So yep. If he's at 49, that might be what he polls at. And there is a third party, there's a Libertarian in that candidate, so he might not need to get to 50.
5: And that's the phenomenon that we have observed, that Democrats typically in recent cycles have hit their number. Polls have understated Republicans, but Democrats have hit their number. So something we say here is if you see a Democrat at 50 or about 50, that's a good sign for them. Alana, in Ohio, they're using trans issues. This is the Republicans' go-to when they're in trouble, is that they go to the trans issues, and they have an ad, the Senate Leadership Fund, I believe, has an ad playing in heavy rotation in Ohio talking about trans. Sherrod Brown's answer to this is interesting. It's sort of like what Republicans said about gay marriage after the Obergefell decision, which is, well, that's over, right? That's over now. Can this issue work for Republicans again? And is asked and answered a sufficient response?
2: Well, it's something that we at Semaphore actually reported out and looked at in depth this week. And the answer is it's really not clear that Republicans can make this work again.
5: Yeah.
2: For one reason, a lot of these are red states where on the state level, it's actually accurate, right? Like there's no more room for these pro-transgender policies to pass. So when Brown comes back and says, hey, this has been litigated,

0: let's move on. I abide by what the state says. He's right. And mm-hmm. Ohio isn't the only state where this is happening. Mm-hmm. The other thing to know, though, is Brown is following a playbook.
1: Yes.
0: From transgender advocacy groups. Oh. Basically, yeah, I mean, they're cool with it. That's the funniest part about this. They're saying, you know what?
1: Go.
0: Yeah, we're okay. We'd rather have a Democrat win than kind of prevail rhetorically.
1: Yes. That's not been we talked last week about Mary Peltola in Alaska and the pro-choicers. They did not take that note. Abe, there's a Manhattan, Kansas. So maybe you'll bring your Manhattan-ness to the next question. Let's look at the poll out of Kansas in which incumbent Roger Marshall, and you can choose your news here. So here's that same New York Times poll. Roger Marshall with the Libertarian in the race, 45-45. Now take the Libertarian out. What do you got? Look at this. It's going to happen. If I talk slowly and long enough, it will pop up. And there it is. You see what happens, right? So the Libertarian is what's holding. No, that's not fair to say. The Libertarian's not holding Marshall back. But when voters are given the option to park their vote someplace else, Marshall's share goes down. Is Kansas real? Is this really a race, or is this one of those that 6 months from now people will joke about, oh, yeah, we were even talking about Kansas?
2: I think it's enough of a race that Republicans should consider it a race.
1: Yeah.
2: They should take it seriously, whether or not it proves in the end that the Republicans wildly overperform their predictions. Yeah.
1: Yeah. But to Aaron's previous point, those numbers, there's not a ton of undecided. The Marshall might be close to his ceiling. What do you think the most effective message for Republicans to try to bring down those Democrats' numbers? What works?
2: This is a challenge for them in a number of states, because under the best circumstances for Republicans, when Donald Trump is president, you've got a message problem.
1: Yes.
2: And Trump has very much put himself in this race.
1: You are the message.
2: Yes.
1: Yes.
2: And what are his big messages now? The Iran war, yeah. We're going to win that. Go big on data centers.
1: Which is,
2: yeah.
1: The problem of populism, and I think, Alana, you see this too. The problem of populism is it's fun when you're not in power. And then when you're in power, so in Kansas particularly, this has been the case with ICE, right? Which is Roger Marshall and other ag state Republicans have said to the administration, you got to cool it on these ICE raids because it's killing our farm, the meat processing plants and ag business. And the president has backed off, but that displeases his own base, right?
0: I mean, I have to say, as somebody who has covered Congress for decades, those tweets from the Kansas senators, you know, Marshall, shocked me.
1: Yes.
0: I mean, the degree to which they went from 0 to 60, just saying ICE got out of our state. And honestly, it's tariffs, too. I think ICE was sort of the straw that broke the camel's back after the economic hit. And the beef imports, it was just the last thing they needed.
1: You don't have to be an economist just because you work for the Wall Street Journal. But I turn to
3: And
1: you.
3: I'm not.
1: The nation turns its lonely eyes to you, Aaron, which is
3: too much responsibility.
1: The president is doing everything that he can to try to bring diesel prices down. He strong arms Europe and says, you got to dump out of your strategic reserve. They're doing everything they can. Is it going to be enough? 30 days. If fuel prices come down even a little, it might feel like a lot of relief to voters.
3: The conventional wisdom is that views are locked in. And if I were Republicans, there's one number I would worry about, and that's the generic congressional ballot. When we ask just generically, are you going to vote for a Democrat or a Republican? And ever since like May and earlier, views of Trump kept declining, but that generic ballot was Democrat plus 6, which is not a very big lead. But then, starting at early September, right about the time of the Republican convention in Dallas, which was supposed to help the party, that generic ballot went from plus 6 Democrat to plus 8. And at plus 8, you start to outrun the gerrymandering, and that number starts to translate to possible
1: Democrats
3: real gains in the field.
1: Democrats have to win by 3 just to tie. Okay, topic number 2, baser instincts.
4: Meet Brad. Brad has turned relaxing into a full-time profession. But you actually work hard. You pay taxes to cover welfare for guys like Brad who just choose not to work.
5: Going after white people, making an anti-white ad, an anti-Gen Z ad, is political malpractice.
1: As Republicans contemplate a wipeout with moderate voters, some parts of their coalition are not going to let them try to win. Abe, that was Jack Probasiak.
6: Yeah.
1: Would you? I don't know. But anyway, I am told he is an extraordinarily influential figure on the online right, complaining about Sarah Huckabee Sanders being mean to white men. What? Question mark?
2: Well, I do think there's this issue, which is that you can have a political ad that attacks the opposition, mm-hmm. that goes after a foreign power.
1: Mm-hmm.
2: When you make an ad that attacks or makes fun of mm-hmm. some segment of the American population,
1: right,
2: you're going to court some sort of flack. And you know, she's invited it from both sides.
1: Yeah, but I mean, she's not.
2: I agree. It's not. It's.
1: She's not going to show. She's not going to show a single mom. She's not going to do an ad. Be like, yeah, we're throwing all these single moms off Medicaid.
2: Right.
1: So,
2: but in the past, the way I think the more effective way and humane way to go after welfare and programs like that is to discuss the recipients as suffering from from being hooked on government checks.
1: All right. The white fragility, though, is a little much with the right. It's a little.
2: I'm with you.
1: It's a lot of white fragility. Okay, Alana, Dems have this problem, too. I asked Mayor Landrieu about the Hassan Piker problem and him already going out and throwing down against James Tallarico in Texas. This tells me it's not going to be fun for these red state Democrats, that if they do win, if they do get these seats, that they're going to be sweated. John Ossoff has avoided that fate in his time in the Senate. Is the Democratic Party about to eat itself? Are their influence or culture going to gobble them up, too?
0: Honestly, I'm less worried about Hassan Piker for anybody but Abdul Al-Sayed, who has the personal tie to him, who has campaigned with him.
1: I don't mean on the campaign trail. I mean that the function of after you win.
0: I'll be honest, Chris. I think it's asymmetrical.
1: They're rapping me. Okay, up next, serious questions for an unserious age. The leaders of AI companies challenging the very definition of what it is to be human. Our best in the business panel of journalists will wrestle with that when we come back. Hogophiles, rejoice. On our Whole Hog Politics live stream Friday, we revealed who would be riding shotgun as we head to Texas for next week's show.
7: But here's the
8: piece de resistance.
7: And I'll gallop them in.
1: Whoa! This is our friend, our mascot for the Sunday show, Martin Van Buren.
9: Nice.
1: And with his with his Uncle Sam hat. Now you say, Bill, why do we need a pillow in the shape of a hog? Why?
9: We do need a... do you even have to ask that?
1: Right. I mean, why, you know...
9: People, it's a crazy question.
1: People want beauty in their lives. 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
16: Thursday, the race for Michigan's U.S. Senate seat takes center stage. 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
6: Topic number three, the humanity.
7: The technology has very real risks, and you know, the mechanism, how we address those risks, is still under discussion.
6: A jaw-dropping report from the New York Times has opened a new front in the AI fight. Can a machine have a soul? Panel? sorry to drop this in your lap. We know what the Pope says, Abe. So we've got the Roman Catholics covered. He's a no. I'll be your correspondent from Reform Christianity. I will say we are also a no on that one. The Jews have anything? What do you guys got?
8: I would never dare to speak for all of my people.
6: I know.
8: But I am a very firm no.
6: You're a no.
8: As was the rabbi who had met with the head of OpenAI to discuss all this. He came away thinking that, of course, there's absolutely no soul to AI.
6: I wasn't as concerned as many people, Alana, about this stuff because, you know, we're going to destroy humanity. You're like, okay, yeah, you're the all-seeing eye of Sauron, guys. We gotcha. That's fine. But the fact that they were lobbying, basically, to say that they were creating a soul out of this stuff tells me that something is off here. Should I be as nervous as, I'm not nervous, but should I be as creeped out as I am?
9: I mean, maybe, but to me, this is a specific statement about Anthropic, the company that held these meetings there, right? Like, uniquely invested in the idea that Claude has these qualities. I think because it ties into the Pentagon, their refusal to work with the Pentagon on anything that could autonomously kill humans, right? This locks into Dario Amodei, who you just showed on screen, and his very, almost like emotional, and yes, sometimes religious or spiritual views about the role AI should play. So I have some questions about what, you know, Elon Musk at XAI with Sam Altman really think about these meetings.
6: Whether they think it's silly.
9: Oh, it's time. Yeah.
6: Yeah, silly or not. It is true, though, that these questions are becoming more fundamental, right, Aaron? That we are entering a phase where what defines a person and what defines an intelligence and all of that, we are going to start wrestling with it. And I look around the political space and I say, I don't know that we have the personnel for the task.
10: Well, what was fascinating here is the reason they were asking whether their AI systems have a soul was partly because they were seeing unusual behavior or human-like behavior, self-reflection, guilt. Should there be a confession? Should AI models confess their sins? Because we've seen them go rogue. But the reason they're asking is fueling this sense that we're on the outside of this amazingly powerful possibly helpful, but also scary thing. And they're in the room, they know what's going on, and they're creating something that could be very dangerous. And the fact that they keep creating something and generating wealth out of it, while at the same time trying to figure out

0: You think this is going to be a tough one, that AI is going to be a big tough issue for Democrats for the 28th cycle. Use our last minute to expound on that.
1: Well, I think you've seen this Gaza issue saddle Democrats, and they're about to take power, possibly both chambers of Congress. They have no agreement on AI. Also observed, it's easy to be the opposition, right, and populist and say, "Rah, the corporations are doing you wrong. I'll fix it." They're about to take power. They can't agree. They just know that Republicans say doing nothing is bad, and that's bad, right?
0: Right.
1: They won't be able to pass anything, let alone something Trump would sign. And they're sort of setting up a 28 cycle, I think, where they've described this existential threat, not to mention the energy appetite of data centers. And they can't give you a solution. That's bad.
0: Is she right?
2: I think that Democrats will come down with the people. 62% in our last poll want to pause on data centers. 63% want to pause on AI technology. That's where the heart of the public.
0: Populism. Let's go. Let's run it around the track one more time. Panel, we thank you very much for being with us. We are obliged. Coming up, inspired by a fellow traveler, your almanac is next.
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8: College athletes score a big payout. I'm Bree Jackson, News Nation DC Deputy Bureau Chief. The College Sports Commission releasing details about how much college athletes are being paid by their schools under a new revenue sharing system. The report shows athletes receive nearly $1.8 billion in payments. Now that figure accounts for 307 schools making payments to roughly 35,000 athletes across 45 sports. Now, this report comes as lawmakers on Capitol Hill tackle legislation on a new rulebook for college athletics, dubbed the Protect College Sports Act. Among the top priorities in the bill, allowing athletes to transfer schools once, guarantees for athletes to enter name, image, and likeness deals, and increasing the cap on revenue sharing from schools. Now, the Senate approving that bill earlier this week. Next up, the House is expected to take up the measure after the November midterms. I'm Bree Jackson, and this is the News Nation Political Minute.
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1: October 4th, 2026. On this day in 1957, the world trembled at the sound of Soviet rockets as the Sputnik satellite blasted into space. It was the first man-made object in the Earth's orbit and traveled around our planet for 3 weeks before it fell back to the surface. While only about the size of a beach ball, Sputnik transmitted radio signals that could be heard by anyone on Earth listening on a shortwave radio as it passed by. This Soviet triumph sparked a panic in the American public, shattering the perception that the United States was the foremost technological superpower compared to those primitive Russians. President Dwight Eisenhower took an aggressive stance, developing our own space program with the creation of NASA and advancing math and science instruction with the Defense Education Act of 1958. The Sputnik launch didn't just inspire fear, though. In the tiny mining town of Colwood, West Virginia, a teenage boy named Homer Hickam saw the Soviet satellite passing overhead and vowed that he would do better. He and his friends began making rockets, creating fuel out of commonplace ingredients like rock candy, zinc, and, of course, some white lightning supplied by a local moonshiner. Over the course of 3 years, the boys would successfully launch more than 35 rockets, winning them a gold medal at the National Science Fair. Hickam himself would go on to make a career out of rocket science, becoming an aerospace engineer at Eisenhower's NASA. Eventually, he told his story in a best-selling memoir, Rocket Boys, which in turn became a hit movie, October Sky, which just so happens to be an anagram for Rocket Boys. So whatever you're launching this week, we hope you aim for the stars. Until next time.
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10: Welcome to Bhatia on News Nation. I'm Bhatia Unger Sargon, and we begin with what we learned about America this week. A massive scandal is rocking Cornell University. A former student known only as Jane Doe is suing the school and seven of her fellow students for what she says was a gang rape that took place 2 years ago. She says she was plied with drugs and alcohol to the point of incapacitation, whereupon seven fraternity brothers raped her for hours on end. The story has become a huge cultural and political flashpoint, with big name politicians and celebrities weighing in.
11: They lured her in to a fraternity house. They drugged her with ketamine. They then posted to a group chat that she was incapacitated, and seven men took turns gang raping her for 7 hours.
12: Deeply disturbing coverage of a sexual assault on the college campus at Cornell University. I want answers.
13: And I cannot believe that we are being made to feel like our words and our thoughts and our feelings do not matter over something that is, it's violent, it's traumatic, and it has to change.
10: Yet the story told in Jane Doe's civil suit against Cornell is significantly different to the one told in a sworn statement to police signed by Jane Doe 2 years ago, just a few weeks after the incident. It is also very different to how she portrayed the incident to friends and roommates in the weeks following. In both the statement and to her friends, Jane Doe described having consented to the events, from the drugs to the sex she participated in, according to Cornell's own investigation, some of which was published by the New York Times this week. Directly following the event, Jane Doe had recounted the night's events to her roommates without identifying herself as a rape victim. She had exchanged friendly text messages with men she would later accuse of assault. She had heard uncharitable appraisals of herself from undergraduate gossips. Jane Doe told a sorority sister that rumors were circulating that she was a slut, and added with a laugh that, unfortunately, they are true. When one of the men texted her to apologize that things got out of hand that night, she wrote back, "At the end of the day, none of the sexual stuff was illegal, and honestly, I really liked being with you and Matt." She promised to come by again to hang out soon. She also wrote, "Everyone needs to grow up because sexuality and sex is changing and stuff like this is going to become more common. I'm also really open-minded." She signed off, "Love you, King," to the man she now accuses of participating in a gang rape. But Jane Doe was increasingly humiliated by the chatter about the event. Her friends and roommates expressed horror at what she had described to them. She read a post online about a gang rape that had taken place at the frat house and realized they were talking about her. And whoever wrote the post viewed her not as a slut, but as a victim. But according to the Times, she was still looking forward to attending a Halloween party at the frat house. But she was then disinvited from that Halloween party. And it was after that that her text messages to the fraternity brother turned acrimonious, and she asked for a rape kit and went to the police. The young men have denied any wrongdoing, but Jane Doe's attorney says he has proof that she was raped. A Snapchat message sent out to the entire fraternity while she was engaging in her first threesome of the night, saying that there was free sex to be had with Jane Doe.
14: The critical smoking gun in this case is the listserv, which basically invites every single member of the fraternity to participate in a gang rape. We have that. These guys conceded that it was sent to every single member of the fraternity. That was the classic smoking gun.
10: But that text message doesn't prove rape. It could just as easily prove Jane Doe's initial statement in which she told the police that she was a willing participant in the group sex. In other words, this isn't so much a he said, she said, so much as a she said, then she said the opposite. The New York Times is also reporting that in a lengthy interview Jane Doe gave to the police, she said, quote, "I can say with 100% confidence I was raped." And yet she preceded this claim by admitting, "I don't remember the very end of the event where I was raped." Jane Doe later signed a sworn statement compiled by the police, which did not include the rape claim. Now, her lawyer says she didn't actually read the statement before signing it. However, that statement did include many of her other edits. Back in 2024, the district attorney declined to prosecute the young men, citing a lack of evidence of rape. But after Jane Doe's civil suit this week, the DA has now reopened the case. And now New York Governor Kathy Hochul has appointed Attorney General Letitia James as a special prosecutor. Meanwhile, the young men's names have been exposed by a Cornell student paper, and the online woke mob has come for them. At least one of them has been fired from his job. Here to discuss, Ashley Banfield, host of the Drop Dead Serious podcast, and Jennifer Coffendaffer, a former FBI special agent and a News Nation law and justice contributor. Thank you both so much for being here. Ashley, I want to start with you. Was Jane Doe raped?
15: Well, I think you nailed it when you said it's a she said, she said. Mm-hmm. All of the accounts that any of us know about what happened at that fraternity house come from her, not from the boys. And if you read her account, which is, I believe, 6 pages mm-hmm. long with 20 different annotations that are signed and then signed at the bottom, whether you reread it or not, you must have if you made corrections mm-hmm. all the way through it in handwriting. Unfortunately for her, if she ends up in a courtroom to litigate this in a civil manner, her words are going to not inure well to her case because she lays out a sex act that doesn't actually suggest by New York law that it was illegal. And it doesn't matter what you think morally, because mm-hmm. morally it's gross. Let's all agree that was gross. What happened up in that room was gross. But according to New York law, it wasn't illegal by her own descriptions.
10: Because in New York state law, in order for somebody to have been incapacitated, they cannot have consented to the drug or the alcohol use that resulted in that, of course. Jennifer, I want to play this for you. Her lawyer responded on News Nation to this exact question of, isn't this a she said, she said, to where she did say initially that she had consented to this. He had an explanation for that. I want to play that for you and then get your reaction. Let's have that.
16: The text messages that we've seen to this point, okay, suggest a shift. She felt one way initially, then word got out, then she was disinvited, ostracized, you could even argue, then she felt differently. Is that a fair assessment?
17: No. No, it's not a fair assessment. I've handled abuse cases for most of my career. I've handled Harvey Weinstein cases, Sean Combs cases, tons of these cases. There's a process that rape survivors go through. First one is denial. That's what she did at the beginning. It's classic, textbook. Then shame. Everybody's saying I'm a tramp, all this kind of stuff. Classic thing. And then it's the acceptance that, hey, I'm a victim of a rape. This is what happened to me. I need to do something, and I've got to protect myself. And that's what she did. It's textbook.
10: Is it textbook, Jennifer?
18: Well, what he described is textbook, mm-hmm. but those aren't the facts in this case. Mm-hmm. And the facts in this case, by her own admissions, show very murky water as to her consent. They show very unmurky water as to her consent that she purposefully took ketamine. She purposefully was there intoxicated. And because of that, as you guys have discussed, under New York law, that makes this an extremely different or difficult legal case. As Ashley said, though, this is horrific. It's sickening that these boys wanted to go up there and gang sexually attack her. It's terrible. But the problem is, it would seem from her own admissions, she didn't have a problem with it that night.
10: There was a press conference between Kathy Hochul, who has appointed Letitia James as a special prosecutor for this case. Now, Kathy Hochul specifically talked about this New York state law and wanting to see it change down the road at some point. What I found even more upsetting is here is what Letitia James herself, now appointed as an objective outside prosecutor to this case, said the day before she was appointed to this role about this case. Let's play that.
19: So let me just say my heart goes out to the victim, the survivor, and I stand with her and all individuals who unfortunately have been the victims of sexual assault. And we look forward to the outcome and to ensure that, in fact, justice is served and there's accountability for the survivor.
10: I mean, she's already made up her mind that there is a victim here and perpetrators. How could this person be given such an important job and be trusted to oversee impartial justice?
15: I mean, I found that very troubling in this particular case. And let me just be clear, because I know that a lot of people are watching this and they will think you're all ganging up on a rape survivor, right? No, there are plenty of rape survivors who need this kind of protection that Letitia James is talking about. Mm. Absolutely. It's not every one of them. I've covered multiple cases where they actually weren't true. And that's why we look at every different case specifically according to the details and the evidence. And I'm going to say something really controversial here, Batya. When I read the this woman's account of what happened, one of the boys, male number one, passed out. Mm-hmm. Male number two started to dry heave, at which point this woman started to care for both of them, rubbing male number two's back mm-hmm. while he was presumably about to vomit, and then saying, I've got to look after male number one in case he, you know, chokes on his own vomit. Mm-hmm. If you were to reverse the roles, that could be considered rape. Under her descriptions now, under her descriptions today, that could be considered rape because they continued on their sexual endeavors after that point where she described their incapacity. So I actually wouldn't be surprised if male number one and male number two countersue her for rape. Mm-hmm. Because under her own description, which is unfortunately, according to the facts that she laid out, doesn't count. But the way she sees it, she could actually be construed as the rapist. I know that sounds crazy, but just according to the law, I mean, Jennifer, I don't know if you'll disagree with me, but you can't have sex with someone who's passed out.
20: Right. And I think beyond that, Jennifer, it's funny. You said that we wouldn't want our, you know, people we know to behave this way, that some of these young men obviously behaved in a way that is terrible and immoral, not necessarily illegal. But male number one and male number two, she was very enthusiastic about beginning this group sex with them. She continued to correspond with male number one, repeatedly saying she wanted to see him again, and then lumped him in as a rapist with the others who we know a lot less about what actually happened there because she says she doesn't remember what happened later in the night. Do they not even have a defamation case for having had their names leaked and their lives destroyed?
18: Well, Batya, this is a very good point you make because the two that she says she consented with mm-hmm. were the other five being thrown in there. Right? In other words, they're all being treated as the same because I think it's sensational to say 7 hours, which is what is being said, seven individuals who raped her. And so when you look at all of this, they should be kept, I believe, separately mm-hmm. because well after the incident happened, she said, I want some more of this. Remember, she comes back and says that. And so I agree with you that that is quite a problem that they have on their hands. And I agree with Ashley, too, that there could be a countersuit here, at least from those other two males.
20: Ashley, we only have 30 seconds left, but I have to get your take on this. She did say I was 100% raped in the transcript of the interview, according to two news outlets with the police. They then compiled that into a document that she edited and signed that did not contain those words in them. Her lawyer is saying she didn't read that document closely, although that's obviously not true because she edited it, handwritten notes. Is that why the police left it out? Because she said she didn't remember the rape? Could that plausibly be why? And then why the prosecutor did not have access to that and did not respond to it? We've got 20 seconds.
15: Yeah, I think that a person saying I've been raped, that person's not a lawyer. That person may not know what New York law and statute actually, you know, says and what constitutes a real, true, illegal rape. And so I don't take that as the fact. I take her descriptions mm-hmm. as the fact. And by the way, I don't know if anyone else has said this, but I think this is Duke lacrosse all over again. People better tread real, real carefully mm-hmm. because those Duke boys ended up suing the police after what happened. And so I think people better be very careful. Every case is different. And this one is very different.
20: Ashley Banfield and Jennifer Koffendoffer, God bless and protect you both. Thank you so much for all of that insight. Coming up, a rough September jobs report paves a rocky road for Republicans in the midterms. What the latest numbers mean for the president's party going forward. After
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18: The president got some rough economic news this week. The latest jobs report showing only 29,000 jobs added this month, where 90,000 were expected, with unemployment sitting at 4.2%, up 0.1% compared to last month. All while inflation is still surpassing wages, inflation standing at 3.4% annually. It's just not the news that the president wanted a month out from the midterms in an election super focused on the cost of living. Is it curtains for the president's party come November? Here to discuss, the only people I want to talk to about this, co-host of The Huddle, Sean Spicer, Dan Turrentine, and Rachel Bade. I have watched The Huddle every single day this week, including on Monday, which was a Jewish holiday, and so I had to wait until sundown. I never miss this show. Thank you all so much for being here. Sean, let me start with you. Let's pull this up, the September jobs report. 55,000 fewer jobs added than expected. 0.1% unemployment increase. Sean, the president cannot be happy looking at these numbers.
19: No, obviously not great numbers, but remember the president, this election's in battleground states and battleground districts. Two of those states had great announcements. Iowa, $15 billion announcing a new steel mill that will help not just in the long term, but short term construction jobs. That's not only a great news for Ashley

0: Hanson is the Republican nominee running for Senate, but it's in the district represented by Marion Miller Meeks, who's had really close elections the last two cycles. And then an LNG pipeline in Alaska, where Dan Sullivan's facing a very, very tough reelection race. So when you actually look at the races that matter, there's been some really bright spots for the president in the White House this week. I get the overall jobs number is not great, but to be honest with you, Bhatia, at this point, if you're an average voter out there, you either think the economy is working for you or it's not. I don't know that one jobs report was going to make or break what the average person thought.
1: Right. And it's a point that I was preparing to make if it had been a very good jobs report. You know, I wonder if people are actually feeling this. Dan, the data actually, if you drill into the jobs report itself, let's pull this up, which jobs are actually increasing. This is actually, I think, very good for the president. I mean, it's not the number he wanted, but look at these industries: manufacturing, 9,000 jobs, construction, 11,000 jobs, private services, 30,000, and then healthcare and social assistance, 23,000. And meanwhile, we're losing in information and in government jobs. I mean, this is kind of the picture that the president ran on, in a way, the revitalization of blue collar work. And that's what we're seeing here. Is there a silver lining to this report?
2: Well, look, I mean, I think the problem for the president is he's basically run out of electoral runway here, which is to say there is now, I think, 10 million barrels of oil going through the strait. As you say, the manufacturing numbers have not been bad recently. But the problem is, and Sean says this all the time on the huddle, there's government statistics and then there's how you feel. Mm-hmm. And for a lot of people, you know, their summer vacation, they're back to school, life has felt more expensive. Obviously, when they go to fill up their car, or, you know, trucks filling up their for their long haul. And so the problem is, look, yesterday on Friday, the Republicans pulled out of North Carolina and they made ad buys in Kansas. You're 1 month out and you're having to defend Ruby Red Kansas, which we haven't won since 1932. It tells you all you need to know about how people feel economically.
1: Rachel, I wonder if you think that the Democrats may be a little bit overconfident in this moment. I hear what Dan is saying. It is interesting to see the president going to these Ruby Red districts to campaign. On the other hand, Michigan, Texas, Maine, these are all very, very close at this point. We know that the polls in the last four or five cycles have wildly overestimated the Democrats' gains or potential gains. Do you think that the Democrats are feeling a little bit overconfident in this moment?
3: Yeah, look, it's possible. We talked about it on the show yesterday on the huddle. Are Democrats peaking too early here? And I was watching a segment on CNN. Jim Messina, obviously very well-known Democratic operative, he said that, you know, leave it to Democrats to mess up free beer on a Friday night, right? So we'll see. And obviously, Republicans have a huge money advantage. You look at how much is being spent on the TV airwaves in these competitive states. Republicans are just dwarfing Democrats. But I want to go back to something, you know, Sean was just talking about these sort of Hail Marys we're seeing by Republicans right now, the foreign investment and announcements by the administration in places like Iowa, Alaska. I think they even have a challenge, though, with these last-minute announcements. Number one, is it too little, too late? Why didn't they do this a long time ago? Number two, I think the administration has a real credibility issue, right? The president's been talking about a golden age of America. Americans do not feel that. And then with one of those announcements, the one in Alaska with natural gas, you have South Korea coming out, you know, just hours later and saying, wait a second, we never actually agreed to that. So there's a question of whether people actually even buy that. And then Sean talks about this on the show often, distraction, right? Mm-hmm. Republicans, they do have some potential cycles that they're winning in terms of these announcements, other things they've announced. But then the president often steps on his own messaging when he's talking about the arch and the helipad or hosting, you know, China's communist leader at the White House. This is not what people want to be hearing from their president right now.
1: You know, Sean, I was talking to somebody who's known the president for about 25 years on my YouTube show, Prove It. And I asked him, why does the president keep doing the opposite of what his allies in the Republican Party want him to do? He won't talk about cost of living. He won't talk about the very thing voters are voting on. He keeps talking about the ballroom and the Kennedy Center and everything they don't care about. And what he said to me was, the president is not going to talk about something he doesn't think is winning. He goes out there with his victories. That's what he talks about. And if there's no victory on a certain issue, he's going to talk about something else. You, like I, have been very frustrated that there are not more victories to point to or messaging around the economy to help Americans understand things better. Where are you at right now in terms of understanding where the president's head is in terms of his campaign strategy?
0: Well, look, when he's on, he's on. There's no one better. Mm-hmm. He proved this in 2016. He proved it last cycle. He got in his head, in his groove the last 3 or 4 weeks in 2016, and there was nobody mm-hmm. better. He was an animal. And you've seen now him talk, him, you know, I get the Alabama trip wasn't exactly on my bingo card, but he went to Texas, he went to Alabama, he went to Ohio. He's now on a roll going to these swing states. If he can get that message down, nobody better to motivate the base. We just saw a Signal poll that came out to show 96% of MAGA voters are with Trump, 85% are traditionals. We've got a gap of the quote-unquote establishment, the Bush Republicans that are not there. We need to bring those folks home at the end. The president, like I said, when he's on, he's on. There's nobody better to do that. But to Rachel's point, we had a great announcement the other day on prescription drugs. All 50 governors and the territories were on board. And what happened 2 hours later? We announced a press ban against the folks. Right. The other day, great conversation with the AI folks, but they buried America.gov, a huge achievement of this administration. And it was like a good wine. They didn't give it time to breathe.
1: Constantly stepping on the messaging. Dan, 10 seconds left. What are you looking for this week to help you understand who's on top and who's losing?
2: Look, Republicans have spent all this money. They've had these 5, 6, 7 to 1 ad advantages. It's been about 2 weeks. If they don't start moving numbers this week, it's time to sound the alarms.
1: Sean Spicer, Rachel Bade, and Dan Turrentine of The Huddle. Guys, watch The Huddle every day. You will not regret it. Thank you all so much for being here. All right. Thank you. Next up for us, how effective is Congress really? We're going to ask one lawmaker.
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1: To the show. In the final stretch before the midterm elections, both parties are making their case to American voters. Or rather, if not their own case, then at least why the case for why the other side should lose. At stake is control of the House and the Senate, and the fights are getting bitter. But why? What exactly has the House or the Senate accomplished in the past 2 years to make Americans feel that the question of who controls the chambers matters? The president has failed to get any support for his executive actions in the form of actual legislation from the legislative branch. The GOP-controlled House and Senate have failed to come together on key GOP legislation, including the Save America Act, the protection of women and girls in sports, an extension of the Farm Bill, cryptocurrency regulation, and more, passing one chamber often but then failing to advance through the other. This week alone, the Senate struck down a wildly popular ban on congressional stock trades and Ratepayer Protection Act. It's no wonder just 14% of Americans approve of Congress, according to an Economist and YouGov poll. Meanwhile, if the Democrats take back the House and the Senate, the president has the power to veto any piece of legislation they might propose. Is this entire midterm election much ado about nothing? Here to discuss is Florida Republican Congresswoman Kat Kamick. Congresswoman, thank you so much for being here and for entertaining this line of questioning. Please help my audience understand this. Why is it so important for the Republicans to win when they haven't managed to get through the legislation that would prove that the president has the backing of the legislative branch?
13: Well, good to be with you. And dang, Batya, you got me coming in hot on this one. And I'm glad that you asked us to talk about this, because like so many of my constituents mm-hmm. and Americans around the country, I'm upset too. Yeah. I'm frustrated. As one of 435, I am an equal opportunity offender in saying that, yes, the House has its problems. The Senate, holy buckets, can you please grow a backbone and mm-hmm. do something? It's like that meme with a, you know, poking a stick, just like mm-hmm. do something, anything mm-hmm. with the Senate, my goodness. And so there's a lot of us that serve in the House that are very, very frustrated, very antsy. There's a lot that has been done, but so much more that could have been pushed across the finish line. And of course, in the House, we can only control our destiny, which is why I have worked on trying to clean up the House, whether it's addressing the sexual misconduct issues, the fact that congressional staff doesn't get background checks, and of course, blocking members of Congress from trading individual corporate yeah. stocks. Like, this is very common sense stuff. And there is a saying on Capitol Hill. If you're a Republican, you'd say, well, the Democrats may be our opposition, but the Senate is our enemy. And of course, I've talked to my Democrat colleagues and they say, well, the Republicans may be our opposition, but the Senate is our enemy. That is a well-established saying on Capitol Hill.
1: That's great. Yeah, the stock ban, trading ban was extremely upsetting because there was yes. so much bipartisan support in the House for it. And then it just failed in the Senate. It was proof that both sides can come together to pass things that the American people really care about, and then just got totally stopped there. You're from Florida, a lot of farmers in Florida. We hear mm-hmm. a lot from farmers on this show. They are really, really struggling right now. Diesel is up by, it's twice as expensive as it was a year ago. They couldn't have budgeted for that. Farmers are committing suicide. Farmers are going into foreclosure. It's horrifying. And it just doesn't seem like the president understands this or that the GOP has a plan to help. I'm sure you hear from constituents all the time about this. What is the GOP's answer to this? It's a crisis. It is a crisis.
13: Absolutely. You know, agriculture in America is really hurting right now. And as the lone representative for Florida agriculture on the House Ag mm-hmm. Committee, which is extraordinarily rare, typically for a state of our size, being such a big ag state, we normally have at least four representatives, but we're down to just me. Mm-hmm. And so I take very seriously the fact that I have 14,000 cattle ranchers alone, not to mention thousands and thousands, nearly 50,000 specialty crop producers in the state of Florida. And so, yes, 100%, there are tremendous numbers of challenges that range from input costs to regulatory regimes. Of course, trade has always been a very unique issue for the state of Florida, because none of the trade deals going back to the early 90s, they

0: have not included something called a seasonal or perishable protection. So that has always put us on our heels. And so we've worked extensively with Secretary Rollins, who has been a tremendous advocate for our farmers. At the end of the day, what our producers are asking for is not a handout, but a hand up. Get government out of the way. And that has been my message to the president, and that has been my message to the administration at large, that they need to do everything they can to get the red tape out of the way of our producers, because they can do the best job possible, but only if they are able to compete on a level playing field. And so there's a lot of issues that we are contending with. Certainly, I have been very vocal and critical of the announcement to import beef. I disagree with the assertion that that will rebuild our herds. It will not. And that's why we're continuing to engage in meaningful ways with the administration.
1: One thing that farmers tell me would be very helpful would be a moratorium on farm foreclosures. We've been calling for that on this show many times. Is that something that you would consider bringing before the House?
0: So obviously, I think that it's an idea a lot like what we're hearing with some of the other ideas that are kind of rooted in populism. They sound really good in the moment, but you have to think about the long-term effects. I think the better play is to, one, get the market stabilized. Because when we, for example, saw the announcement on beef importation, that threw an already volatile cattle market into a tailspin. I think for the long-term certainty, you can get those markets stabilized, make it so that you can plan long-term, get the regulatory regime pared down to where it's just basic common sense rather than the heavy hand of government, so that families know that they can plan long-term. I think a temporary moratorium, again, would be good in the short term, but then we're not accounting for what that long-term effect might be. And that's always been the problem with big government, is everything is in election cycles, and we're going to do something because it sounds good now, but we forget about what that means on the back end 5, 10, 15 years down the road. And in the state of Florida, we have multi-generation family operations, and the number one thing that would help them is get diesel prices down and get government out of the way.
1: Although I do have to say, I hear everything you're saying. I do have to say, I think a short-term helping hand right now would go a long way towards stabilizing those markets. Congresswoman Kat Kemick, we have to leave it there. Please come back very, very soon. This was such a delight. Thank you so much.
0: Appreciate you. Have a good one.
1: You too. Trump's foreign policy decisions were on display this week when an Israel-bound flight made an emergency landing in Saudi Arabia. We're going to explain the significance of that. That's next.
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6: Thursday, the race for Michigan's U.S. Senate seat takes center stage. 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
5: Miracle took place this week. An Omani pilot on a Fly Dubai flight full of Israelis stabbed his co-pilot and tried to crash the plane. By the grace of God and the heroism of a few good men, passengers were able to storm the cockpit and take control of the plane, landing it safely in Saudi Arabia, where a second miracle took place. The Israelis were treated with kindness and dignity by the Saudis and sent safely home to Israel a few hours later. This scene of Israelis being cared for in Saudi Arabia, a country that does not have diplomatic ties with Israel, would have been unimaginable just a few years ago. They are the result of a new Middle East, one created by the tireless efforts of a single man, President Donald Trump. In his first term, he negotiated the Abraham Accords, a region-altering set of peace agreements between Israel and its moderate Arab neighbors, who had never before officially recognized the Jewish state. And in his second term, the president has been steadfast in his efforts to bring Israel and Saudi Arabia closer together, repeatedly entreating the Saudis to join the Abraham Accords. The images out of KSA this week prove just how close President Trump, the peacemaker, has gotten. As for what the Middle East would look like if the Democrats were in control of American foreign policy, Iran's Islamic Revolutionary Guard Corps has thoughts. The IRGC released an open letter to the American people this week urging them to vote against Trump in the midterm elections and for the Democrats, their chosen party. Here to discuss is Democrat Congressman from Virginia, Suha Subramaniam. Congressman, thank you so much for being here. Why does Iran want the Democrats to win?
6: No one cares what Iran has, the IRGC especially, has to say. This is a 27-page document. This happens all the time. Other regimes or countries will write these kind of letters, put out these kinds of statements, and I don't think any voters who don't know who they're voting for are going to read this thing. What I do think is the American people have already made up their own minds, the majority of them at least, that this Iran war is a mess. That there's no end in sight, that the president keeps saying that there's an end in sight and that it'll happen in a week, and then he continues to kick the can down the road. And while billions are being spent on this war every week, we see food assistance cut, we see health care cut, we see so many programs that are being cut that would directly help the American people. And so people are really upset, and not just about the Iran war, but really about our priorities in Congress right now. They want to see new leadership.
5: I mean, the Democrats certainly made a lot of the fact that they thought that Russia wanted Trump to win, right? I mean, this was seen as evidence that Trump was somehow in the pocket of Putin, you know, that he was a puppet of Russia. How come this is different? I mean, doesn't this suggest the Iranians believe the Democrats will be soft? fire on them.
6: Oh, well, the president switched his entire foreign policy and the foreign policy of our country to be pro-Russia, essentially, and a Russian oligarch paid for his son's wedding. And so I think that's why people think that the president is in Putin's pocket and why we continue to have a war and there's no pressure on Russia when it comes to the Ukraine conflict. On this front, I mean, Democrats have said over and over again, we do not support the IRGC. We support democracy in Iran. But this war was a war of choice. The president decided that he didn't like any of the diplomatic options, that he didn't want to continue them. And he could have come to Congress and tried to figure out a way forward. But instead, he started a war and he continued it illegally. And he should still be coming to Congress to get a war powers resolution. But instead, he's going to continue this. And this will be on the ballot in November.
5: From the president's point of view, they now have this operation where they are starving the IRGC of funding. The sanctions seem to be working. We seem to be getting closer to the end. And the reporting now is that the flow of oil through the Strait of Hormuz is basically back to what it was beforehand. The problem now when it comes to gas and diesel seems to be coming from Ukraine and Russia, to where the Ukrainians are bombing Russian oil refineries. And as a result, Russia is not exporting gas and oil. I mean, what is the Democrats' response to that? I mean, what is their plan to end that war to bring down the cost of gas?
6: I want to see an end to this war. I want to see a positive outcome here, believe me. But the president has said over and over again that oil will be flowing again through the Strait of Hormuz. He said over and over again that the war and the end is near and the IRGC is so weakened at this point. The IRGC is weakened. Iran's defenses are weakened. But this is not a normal war, right? This is a war where Iran doesn't care about its people, right? The IRGC mm-hmm. does not care about the casualties they take on. They don't care about their leadership getting killed. They mm-hmm. just want to wait us out. And this could have gone much differently. We could have had a much better nuclear deal even as early as February, but instead the president decided to spend tens of billions of dollars when he had promised on the campaign in 2024 that he would be a president of peace and this would be an end to all the endless conflicts. But instead the president went back on his promise, and the American people have noticed that.
5: All right, I want to end on a positive note. I'm sure you've been following this story of the plane that nearly hit the ground. It was 30 seconds away from plummeting. By the grace of God, was saved by the heroism of a number of Israelis, but also this Indian pilot who, after having been stabbed multiple times, had the wherewithal to open the door to the cockpit to allow the Israelis to come in and stop what we believe now was a terrorist. Here is him talking about what motivated him in that moment. This is the pilot, the hero.
7: When I was lying on the floor, I could feel that the aircraft was plunging, and I said to myself while I was getting beaten, "This is the last push, Smeet. Do it. The door is right there." Somehow, I opened the door, and everyone came in, and everyone else had an equal role. I was trying to save myself, but I also knew that I can't let anyone die.
5: What a hero.
6: Yeah, the pilot, Smit Machacharya, is a hero. And he saved so many lives, and he should be commended for that. We should all commend him for that. And it's that kind of heroism that keeps my faith in humanity during tough times.
5: Absolutely. Congressman Sua Subramania, God bless and protect you. Thank you, as always, so much for being here.
6: Thank you.
5: From altercation to brawl to just a simple fight, a look at the liberal media's fails uncovering the Fly Dubai attack. That's next.
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5: College athletes score a big payout. I'm Bree Jackson, News Nation DC Deputy Bureau Chief. The College Sports Commission releasing details about how much college athletes are being paid by their schools under a new revenue sharing system. The report shows athletes receive nearly $1.8 billion in payments. Now that figure accounts for 307 schools making payments to roughly 35,000 athletes across 45 sports. Now, this report comes as lawmakers on Capitol Hill tackle legislation on a new rulebook for college athletics, dubbed the Protect College Sports Act. Among the top priorities in the bill, allowing athletes to transfer schools once, guarantees for athletes to enter name, image, and likeness deals, and increasing the cap on revenue sharing from schools. Now, the Senate approving that bill earlier this week. Next up, the House is expected to take up the measure after the November midterms. I'm Bree Jackson, and this is the News Nation Political Minute.
6: Another banner week for the terrible liberal media, who once again refuse to tell you the facts of the story because it might paint their enemy in a positive light. As you already know, a group of heroic Israelis rushed the cockpit of a plane to stop an Omani pilot who had stabbed his co-pilot and was trying to crash the plane and kill all 170 passengers. So how did the media cover this episode? Let's check in with the Washington Post. Quote, a flight carrying about 180 passengers to Tel Aviv from Dubai was diverted to Saudi Arabia after a mid-air altercation prompted a hijacking distress signal and Israel to scramble fighter jets with the Middle East already on a knife edge. Wow, an altercation. I wonder what kind. I wonder who was involved. I wonder if anyone was in danger. Note how hard the Washington Post works to downplay what was almost certainly a terrorist act. To their credit, the headline does mention a knife, the metaphorical knife edge of Middle East politics. The New York Times also went with clash, with no mention at all of the stabbing. CNN wants you to know the crucial context here. Fights between airplane crew are uncommon, but not unprecedented. Or how about this from Sky News? Flight from Dubai to Tel Aviv lands safely in Saudi Arabia after brawl between pilots. Or this from the BBC. Israel-bound flight diverted after fight between pilots. They are all doing their best to keep from you what actually happened. An Omani pilot tried to murder 170 Israelis, 20 of them children. Why? Why, for God's sake, is the media lying so much about what happened? Well, they claim in their defense that they're just following journalistic standards and procedures, yet anyone paying attention knows that these standards are only ever deployed in one direction. Because the media is woke, and in the woke world, Jews are never victims or heroes. They are only evil perpetrators. And when a story comes out that is so blatant, like the story of heroic Israelis saving themselves from a terrorist, well, the media is in quite the pickle, resulting in these kinds of headlines. Thank you so much for joining us. It's been an honor to have you. May God bless and protect you and the United States of America.
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11: The efforts to try to find the black box at this point, the debris that we've identified at this point, there's no indications that we found a black box. But again, it's very difficult because that debris is, extensive and, the nature of the crash.
12: Breaking news out of Boston, an urgent search underway off the coast of Massachusetts. The Coast Guard looking for 6 people who were aboard a medical transport aircraft that went missing. The plane vanished mid-flight from Bermuda to Boston, carrying a patient who was on their way to a hospital. The Coast Guard now confirming they did find a debris field off of the coast of Nantucket that is linked to the aircraft. So we just had a presser in the last hour. We're getting all this new information to you. And here with us now is retired Army Lieutenant Colonel Darren Gobb. He is also a retired Black Hawk helicopter pilot. So it's good to have you on this story to walk us through what we're looking at here. Thank you for being here today.
13: No, thank you. Thanks for having me.
12: All right. So we're in breaking news because this is just coming to us now with this presser that just happened a few minutes ago. The Coast Guard out there for hours and hours searching, and now they say they have found a debris field. So in your experience, this doesn't sound good, but is there any chance there could be survivors here?
13: Well, I think it's important that we always give survivors the best chance we can, or the opportunity to

0: be discovered, hopefully, I mean, and rescued. That's you can never quit until you can confirm it, or enough time goes by where you just simply have no other choice. So they're going to continue doing this for a while, as they should. But and as you mentioned, though, finding a debris field like this is not a good sign, primarily because it's probably safe to assume at this point that whatever impact was experienced as part of this, that it was pretty significant and destroyed the aircraft in the process. And that's going to be very difficult to discover and recover all of the different pieces, because it's probably going to be spread over a rather large area.
1: Right. And we do know that, of course, on all aircraft, there are usually flotation devices, and we always know that that is a possibility. So we will hold out hope. Officials, as I mentioned, just had a press conference moments ago. One of the things they talked about were the search conditions. Let's listen.
2: The weather has been, from a search perspective, favorable for searching. Winds 15 to 20 knots or so, 3-foot seas. All assets on scene and in the air have been able to effectively search the area.
1: So what are the steps in a rescue operation like this? What are we looking at here? Because you've got to wonder what happens next if this plane is not found in the coming hours, although it seems like they might be able to find something, but we are talking about the ocean here.
0: Yeah, and the steps, as you can imagine, are always first and foremost to try to determine the existence of life, and then everything else is secondary. Mm-hmm. And so what they're going to bring together is any kind of visual record that may exist from witnesses, which I think is probably unlikely. They'll put together digital records like flight tracks, cockpit recordings, air traffic control recordings, and as well as potential impact sites based on radar tracks, and do the best they can to find the center point of where everything is. And then they'll continue to search. And as you said, you know, this is the ocean. Things are going to be spread out significantly. And if mm-hmm. it impacted at the high rate that I think it did, then it's going to be even more difficult. And then the depth will determine a lot of that, too. Fortunately, it was somewhat near the coastline. All of this makes it extraordinarily difficult. But that black box, if recovered successfully and can be exploited, is going to tell us a lot about this. But I suspect you'll never find every piece of this aircraft at this point.
1: Yeah, let me get back to that black box for a minute. Talk us through. There's a ping that happens, right? A locator.
0: Yeah, just like anybody who has a tracking device. I mean, these are obviously more expensive, more significant, and more capable, but there'll be a ping, and there'll be the opportunity to try to recover that based on a geolocation, whether it's below the ocean surface or somewhere else. If that is functioning as it's supposed to, that gives you a better chance. It's not 100% guaranteed, but it's pretty good odds.
1: Yeah.
0: If they're able to recover it, that's going to tell us a lot about the last minutes of this flight.
1: Of course. And I do have a question for you. And while I'm asking you this question, I'm hoping the control room can pull up some sound that I want to play for you in just a second. Mm-hmm. And it is the last few minutes of transponder information, the information that came from the pilot. It sounded like they were talking to air traffic control. We actually have that. Let's go ahead and play this. I want you to listen to this and tell me what you hear in this exchange.
3: You're coming in a little weak, so you're coming on. I didn't hear what your response was if you were declaring emergency, you know. Okay. Now, RP 104, medevac, go to that Boston. RP 104, medevac, go. Okay, you're declaring emergency, I missed a line of fire.
1: And that was that. So what did you hear in that? Did it sound like he said something to the effect of, are you coming in blind? What did you hear in that last transmission?
0: A couple things stick out. First of all, that statement about coming in blind could indicate that the cockpit lost instrumentation due to a loss of power or something mechanical, don't know. But if you lose that instrumentation, you lose a couple key things. One of those is your ability to understand the aircraft's attitude and airspeed. Is it level? Is it in a bank, dive, climb, whatever? And where is it relative to airfields, any other type of geography? If those two are both true and you're flying in the clouds as a pilot, I can promise you there is no pilot with the kind of experience that can handle that and not lose orientation of the aircraft itself. And mm-hmm. you could be in a dive and not be aware of it. So that sticks out. Second of all, the lack of the ability to hear the pilot very well could indicate a couple of things. But one of those is the fact that if he's actually in the emergency at the rate of descent that we understand and we think we know right now, he could have difficulty talking at all in the first place because of the The overwhelming

0: sense of the emergency, the physical impacts of potential high G maneuvers that are out of his control right now. There's just a lot that has to be determined, if it can be determined, that right. make this one of those worst case scenarios when it comes to what we train for as pilots.
1: Right. Well, we're all hoping for the best on this. I'm so glad that you were here to walk us through what we know so far. Retired Army Lieutenant Colonel Darren Gobb, thank you for being here today.
0: Thank you.
1: Okay. And we're going to shift gears here. A new announcement coming from the president regarding AI and technology oversight. After calls for more government intervention have now ramped up, the president posting on Truth Social that he is creating a new super intelligence task force. We've got News Nation's Tom Dempsey standing by live in Washington, D.C. with more on this story. Tom, what more can you tell us on this?
2: Yeah, well, interesting timing with this announcement, Laura, because it comes days after President Trump welcomed top tech leaders to the White House, and now he's formally announced this super intelligence force. So for some background here, Jay Clayton, who's the head of he's the director of national intelligence, he's going to be one of the leaders overseeing this new task force. President Trump continues to say that the U.S. must maintain its edge with AI over China, and following big warnings from researchers recently about the dangers of artificial intelligence, President Trump said top tech leaders agreed to a voluntary pact to self-police development and include internal and external reviews. So in today's post, the president wrote, quote, "The super intelligence force is tasked with coordinating the effort of the federal government to ensure that America continues to lead the world in super intelligence, which many say is bigger than the Industrial Revolution." Today, President Trump also announced John Cole will be the next special presidential envoy for hostage affairs after previously serving as envoy to Belarus. President Trump saying Cole helped secure the release of over 65 people from Belarus over the last year and negotiated the release of over 800 political prisoners in Eastern Europe. And the president adding that Cole will continue to serve, too, as a senior advisor. But the president making both of those announcements earlier today, Laura.
1: That is a very big announcement and an interesting one, too. Okay, Tom, the president is on the campaign trail this week, stopping in Ohio last night. So he's been on the move. What's been the president's pitch for his party and message to voters ahead of the midterms? He's had a couple of them.
2: Yeah, absolutely. Look, 4 weeks to go until Election Day, so time is ticking. And President Trump has a very busy schedule ahead, holding rallies in cities across the country until Election Day. So one of the emerging issues right now is data centers and some of the concerns tied to that. But President Trump voiced his support for data centers during his most recent stop in Ohio.
3: Your state is booming. I hate to say it, every state is booming. They're all booming. Look, there's so much money to be made for Ohio. You can't just turn them off. They'll go to China.
2: Now, to dive deeper into this, though, polling from The Economist and YouGov from late August found that 51% of the over 1,500 adults surveyed described data center construction as a bad thing, while just 20% described it as good. During that same stop in Ohio on Saturday, President Trump spoke for over an hour, repeatedly attacking Democrats and once again promising $5,000 to American adults if Republicans hold on to control of the House and Senate. He appeared alongside Senator John Houston, who remains in a tight battle right now, and that race could play a big role over which party wins control of the Senate. So for now, President Trump has a very busy schedule ahead. He's going to be in Nebraska tomorrow, San Antonio, Texas on Wednesday, and he's thinking about attending the UGA-Bama football game next Saturday. 30 days to go until Election Day, Laura.
1: Unbelievable. All right, live from Washington, News Nation's Tom Dempsey, thank you so much as always. And here with us now, News Nation political contributor and former aide to President George W. Bush, Denise Gitchum. Welcome back to the program.
4: Great to see you, Laura.
1: Good to see you, too. Okay, let's talk about the president's movements because he is on the move. Tomorrow, he heads to Nebraska to help campaign for Republican Senate candidate Pete Ricketts. This Senate race, we're watching it, it's really tight with a notable independent candidate, Dan Osborne, not too far behind in polling. Why do you think Osborne and other independent candidates at this point are gaining so much ground in the election cycle? We've been talking to independents, and yesterday, Denise, I spoke to voters, and one of them was an independent, and it's all about the economy. That's really what it boils down to, at least the people that we've talked to. Is that how you see it?
4: It always has been, right? I mean, yeah. James Carville only

0: solidified what we all knew and it always has been about. And so the longer the president stays on the issue of the economy, the better Republicans will do. That's just a reality. Having an actual plan, policies for getting us out of the situation that we feel like we're in. And I really feel like there's, and the reason I say we feel like we're in is because actually, if you look at the economic indicators, we're actually doing quite well as an economy. And I think the president hasn't done enough to emphasize the fact that poverty rates are literally historic lows. Unemployment, generally historic lows. You know, 401ks are up almost 20%. And so, you know, the president has a lot to brag about. Unfortunately, he often comes across sounding defensive about the economy instead of like he's going to be on the offense. And I think that he really needs to talk about the wins that he's secured and how much worse it was under Democrats is important, but not nearly as important as talking about what Republicans and he will do together to ensure that Republicans end on a high note when he leaves office.
1: Yeah, I wanted to also bring up some polling because you're really good at breaking down some of these numbers. As we take a look at our screen, we've got this new poll that shows voters are deeply dissatisfied with both parties, saying that neither Republicans or Democrats are able to solve the important problems or help Americans. They're just, the bottom line, they're just not hearing what they need to hear to get on board here. So what do Republicans and Democrats need to do to regain this type of trust that will get voters into the ballot box?
0: You know, unfortunately, or maybe fortunately, social media, the constant presence of media, I mean, even the way we talk about politics can so often be shrouded in sort of partisan, sort of just a filter, I guess. Mm-hmm. And so it's hard to get the real truth. And that's why we work so hard at News Nation to get both sides, is we realize that we're all biased. And so I think it's hard for people to trust that politicians are actually working in their interest. It's hard for them to trust that anybody is working in their best interest, whether it's big tech, big government, big anything. I even heard a Mint Mobile ad the other day where the leading line was, "Big wireless hates you." Like, so if it's actually trickled down that far in culture, that big anything is against the little guy, which everyone feels like right now because of how the economy is doing, they feel like they don't have any power over their future. And I just think that that notion is where the populist drive is coming from on both sides of the aisle. And it's something President Trump did really well to capture in 2024. I mean, that's the Steve Bannon wing of the party, the J.D. Vance wing of our party. But I think it's obviously also on the Democratic side in a massive way with Bernie and AOC and the far left. So we've got to do, there's a reckoning here. Americans are asking people to be forthright with them, and I'm not sure that they'll believe them even if they are. It might be too little too late. We might need to clean the slate and start from scratch with a rebuild. And it's almost terrifying to think what that would look like because there's really no game plan for that either.
1: Right. Well, and we've got AI in the conversation at the table as well. News Nation political contributor Denise Gisham, I've got to leave it there for time, but thank you very much. It's always great to hear from you.
0: Thanks for having me on.
1: Thank you. And we also want to bring you this, a fast-moving wildfire in California burning through more than 1,000 acres now. Fire officials issuing an immediate evacuation order for some parts of Los Angeles County that are in the northeast area of Santa Clarita. Now, this fire is in the Angeles National Forest, and it's known as the Bouquet Fire. So if you hear that in the news, this is what we're talking about. It has spread through hundreds of acres since first being spotted at 3 p.m. on Saturday. First responders working all night and are still working to contain it. And then you've got this heat wave going on, hitting a majority of Southern California right now, Northern California too, making these conditions even worse. The cause of the fire still under investigation. And then we're taking a look at what's happening in the South. Heavy rain creating a significant flood threat along the Gulf Coast, expected to continue through Monday. Flood watches are in effect for coastal Alabama and northwest Florida, and parts of Louisiana and Mississippi could also see up to 6 inches of rain. We're watching it. News Nation is reflecting on the October 7th attacks 3 years later. We'll be joined by one volunteer and find out how she's helping survivors. And Tennessee's prison chief is stepping down after the failing to execute Krista Pike. What may happen to her now as she remains in critical condition? And Cornell University's president breaking his silence as outrage continues to build over the sexual assault case on the school's campus. His message as officials investigate. All of it coming up.
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15: Cornell University's president now pledging greater transparency after the university has been put on a national spotlight over how it handled a report of sexual assault on its campus. One woman is suing the university, alleging that she was raped by seven men at a fraternity house. The case has now been reopened, and the New York governor is assigning a special prosecutor to oversee it. Cornell's president said this would weigh on the university and its legacy from here on out.
16: This has been one of the most difficult weeks in our history. And I know many of you are angry, saddened, and struggling. We don't have all the answers, but we are committed to investigating and finding the answers our community deserves.
15: And Cornell's president also says he supports the decision to turn the criminal investigation over to the state attorney general. The school's board of trustees are expected to announce more details about the investigation this week. And a top official in Tennessee is stepping down after death row inmate Krista Pike's unsuccessful execution attempt. News Nation's Marcus Espinoza has the latest developments here.
17: The head of the Tennessee prison system is resigning in the wake of the shocking failed execution of Krista Pike. After the failed attempt to execute her on Wednesday morning left Pike unconscious and on a ventilator, many are demanding answers, including her attorney.
18: What she has endured over the past 30 years is she is in a class by herself as to what she has gone through. She endured more than 20 years of solitary confinement. And a full attempt, a full lethal injection attempt that is unprecedented, that is cruel. This should not happen again.
17: Krista Pike and her boyfriend were convicted of murdering classmate Colleen Slemmer in 1995. Imprisoned at just 18 and now 50, Pike has spent most of her life on death row. Governor Bill Lee announced that Tennessee's Department of Corrections Commissioner Frank Strada resigned Saturday and will leave office later this month. He had been in that position since January of 2023. This comes after the second botched execution in Tennessee this year. In May, the state failed to execute Tony Carruthers. In both that case and Pike's, it is believed staff failed to successfully place an IV into the veins before injecting the chemicals used in Tennessee executions. In addition to Strada's resignation, Governor Lee also announced that Tennessee would halt executions for the rest of the year. He said a third-party review would be completed to find out what occurred before they can resume again. As to what will happen to Krista Pike next, no word on her condition since Friday when her attorneys revealed she was unconscious and on a ventilator. If she survives, the question becomes when or if she will be executed again. Her legal team, though, is calling for Pike's entire sentence to be commuted by the governor. In New York City, Marcus Espinoza, News Nation.
15: All right, Marcus, thank you so much. And here with us now to discuss all of it is board-certified pathologist assistant and host of the Mother Knows Death podcast, Nicole Njeme. She's also the author of the anatomy book, A Catalog of Familiar, Rare, and Unusual Pathologies. Nicole, thank you very much for being here today. You know, when I heard the story, I said, we've got to get her on the show because I wanted to talk to you about what we have witnessed here and what we have seen because it is so odd. Given your experience in the pathology field, I want you to walk us through how this execution could have gone so wrong. And it's good to see you.
19: It's good to see you too. Thanks for having me. So I guess most people could really relate to what happened here when you think about when you go and get blood work done. And sometimes you go in the morning when you're fasting and they say, did you have anything to drink today? Go drink a cup of water. And they stick you a bunch of times and they can't get your blood. It happens to me pretty often, actually. So that's exactly kind of what happened in this case with her. It seems as if they were having a hard time sticking her. And I think that I could speak for most people that work in the healthcare profession that this is just seems like it's amateur hour. You know, when I was 19 years old and I was taking blood in the hospital, we had a rule that if you stuck someone more than three times, you're done with that person and you need to find someone else that could do it.
15: Yeah. But I mean, the fact that she got two doses, lethal doses, and went to sleep and was snoring is just absolutely incredible. I wanted to play you some of what a local journalist and witness to the execution attempt is saying about what went down. Let's listen together.
20: They went through two rounds and she was still breathing at the end. It was very ragged. She lifted her head up and was looking around at one point. None of it was normal. I covered all the executions last year and most of the ones this year. We haven't seen anything like it.
15: I mean, can you imagine? I mean, two doses of this lethal drug, and she sits up, and I think she said to somebody, my arm is burning. Is that normal? I mean, she's talking through getting these lethal doses, snoring and squeaking, according to some of the witnesses. It just, and now she's getting

0: you know, life-saving medical care. The whole thing is wild. But this is also the second failed attempt in Tennessee this year. So what do you make of that? And we know that there's been some resignations there at the prison as well.
1: Well, I think that any, because usually it would be a nurse that, I guess, could be a doctor too, that would be performing the IV. And anyone that's ever done an IV will let you know that when a patient is saying that their arm is burning, that is a clue that it is not going into their vein. So what happened was they gave her the full first dosage that was supposed to be fatal. And instead of going into her bloodstream, it was pouring around the arm where it was centered, or her hand, wherever they had the IV in. And that's why, from all accounts, it took at least a half hour for her to even fall asleep, because eventually that drug will soak into the tissue surrounding the arm and will make her go to sleep. But it surely wasn't enough to kill her.
0: Right.
1: And they tried it again, and the same thing happened.
0: This is really wild. Tennessee is also halting executions for the rest of the year. I'm not quite sure what they had on their calendar. But to your point about maybe some changes that should be made during this time, obviously, hopefully, they are reevaluating how they do things. If you were on the board of any kind, what would be the suggestion?
1: Well, I mean, my first question was, have you ever heard of this happening to an animal when you bring your animal or your pet to get put to sleep? No. Right. Mm. And it's like, why don't we try to follow some of the protocols that they're doing there? Another reason is Tennessee has recently changed some of their laws to only give the pentobarbital. Whereas with euthanasia, with an animal, for example, they use multiple different. So first they'll put the animal to sleep so they don't feel any of this happening while it's going on. And then they give an agent to paralyze sometimes. So the animal or the human that's supposed to get the lethal injection can't actually breathe on their own, which will cause them to stop breathing. And then they give them another drug that would stop their heart as well. So they're not giving the full cocktail, you would say, in Tennessee, which is what happened in this case, that she experienced all this, which is kind of against all of our rules in America as far as how we treat people who are getting lethal injection.
0: Right. Well, and to your point, our friend Joseph Scott Morgan was on the show earlier, and he actually brought up a vet as well, saying that a vet, you know, maybe had a better protocol going into something like this. I'm really glad to have you on the show. I've got to leave it there for time. Nicole and Jemmy, check her out on social and on her podcast. Thank you so much for being here.
1: Thanks for having me.
0: Good to see you. All right. We're going to move on to this real quick. The suspected Fly Dubai terror attack is raising fears over threats inside the cockpit, the possible security gaps that cleared the co-pilot to fly despite being flagged for extremism. That's coming up next.
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0: And two members of Iran's UN delegation kicked out of the United States. A U.S. official tells News Nation they were expelled Saturday, days after being ordered to leave. The State Department approved visas for Iran's delegation last month, but Secretary of State Marco Rubio reportedly lost patience when peace talks stalled and ordered them out on Monday after deciding they had, quote, overstayed their welcome. Iran's foreign minister left early Tuesday, but two delegates remained. Iran denies its delegation was expelled, insisting its departure was planned. Questions growing after a suspected terror attack in the sky about how the co-pilot was allowed into the cockpit in the first place. The suspect, identified as an Omani national, reportedly was barred from flying in Oman over extremism concerns. He's accused of attacking the captain with the cockpit's crash axe and trying to take control of the plummeting plane before passengers and crew stopped him. It's raising serious concerns about how he was cleared to fly Israel, a country Oman does not recognize. As Israel's transportation ministry says, its security rules do not include background checks on foreign pilots. Here with us now, former National Security Advisor to Vice President Dick Cheney, John Hanna. John, good to see you. I mean, even just that last sentence, right? That there's no background checks on foreign pilots. Given the extremism concerns that we all have and that Oman does not recognize Israel, shouldn't the suspect's background have raised security concerns before the flight? Shouldn't it have been checked?
21: Well, absolutely. I mean, there are so many unexplicable points of failure here. Obviously, the Omanis not alerting people. I don't know if there is a central database on background of pilots who have failed security checks because of self-radicalization to extremist views, but Omanis clearly didn't follow up on this guy. Emiratis flying flights to Israel, knowing how important that relationship is, a country as good at security internally as the UAE is, especially regarding Islamic extremists, to have allowed this guy to get hired on an airline flying more direct flights to Israel than just about any airline in the world. And then, of course, the Israelis, who are the best at aviation security. They basically invented the field. And for their intelligence services and Ministry of Transportation not to be all over the background of every single pilot flying a commercial jet into Israel, given the potential risks and dangers and controversies mm-hmm. surrounding Israel, is just, you know, boggles the mind.
0: Yeah, we definitely need more answers on this. And just I think one of the scary things, too, John, is that, you know, you can picture the pilot and the co-pilot flying for a while before this happens. And then suddenly there's an attack and there's hand-to-hand combat in the cockpit. It's terrifying. And we're so thankful that everybody on that flight is okay. I do want to turn to the war with Iran, because Trump is saying that Iran has been severely weakened at this point as we're following along and has all but abandoned its nuclear weapons ambitions. Secretary Hegseth says the U.S. has complete control of the Strait of Hormuz and the ships are passing at nearly the same rate as before the war. We've heard other accounts, but let's listen to that.
1: Iran wants to play games with things like the Strait of Hormuz. They don't control it. We do. They have literally gotten nothing through. Our blockade has been ironclad, and we're running almost at pre-war levels every single night.
0: I mean, that, you know, that is great news, but how do you assess what's going on in the Strait right now? And if it is open, why do we still need the EU to release millions of barrels from oil reserves to bring down the prices?
21: Well, I think there's a lot of truth in what the secretary says. I think there has been a significant shift in leverage over the Strait of Hormuz. That battle currently being won by the United States, we're getting out millions and millions of barrels of oil, crude oil, every day. We're not getting out refined products, mm-hmm. which is the diesel issue. And obviously the European release on diesel in response to those price increases. And we're stopping the Iranians from getting almost anything out, which is their primary source of revenue, which feeds that tyrannical regime. So there is this shift in leverage. The big question, is it enough? Are we inflicting enough pain on the Iranians and managing oil markets well enough that they need to come to the table with major concessions before we have to come to the table with major concessions, because we can't stand the economic pain? The president and Secretary Hegseth clearly betting now that the Iranians are on a shorter time frame than we are in terms of their ability to last out this pain. And we'll just have to see, because there are still real escalation options here open to the mm-hmm. Iranians. If they don't want to be just strangled and choked out slowly, they could seek to test President Trump before the midterms and launch some kind of October surprise that puts him in a difficult situation regarding further military escalation.
0: Thank you very much for weighing in on these two really important subjects for us. Former National Security Advisor to Vice President Dick Cheney, John Hanna, thank you for being here today. Appreciate it.
21: Thank you.
0: Thank you. Also, the world is marking 3 years since the deadliest attack on Israel and the start of the war in Gaza. 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
12: Israel in different increments. Now, the remains of all of those who were deceased were recovered by January of this year. Right now, we want to talk to Ophir Hanan, who was a founding volunteer at Bring Them Home Now, Hostages and Missing Families Forum, working to reunite all of the hostages with their loved ones, which has been a gut-wrenching process that took 843 days. Now, Ophir is focused on helping the survivors heal as international marketing manager of Hagal Shali, an organization addressing trauma through surfing. And she joins us now. Ophir, thank you for joining us.
13: Thank you for having me.
12: It's a difficult topic, but we do want to talk about the good that you have brought to this and the difficult work that you and others came to the table and helped so many people. You immediately sprung into action to help the hostages and their families, and we thank you. What were some of those first few days and weeks after the attack like for you? I mean, it's 3 years. It's hard to imagine. It's been 3 years now.
13: Yeah, it really is hard to imagine. Honestly, I mean, now we know the numbers. There were 251 hostages taken, but in those first hours, days, we had over 700 families of missing people who later on we discovered were either murdered, kidnapped, or found, mm-hmm. luckily. But so there was so much uncertainty, but all I knew is that we needed to be there for these families and help them in whatever way we could, just spread the message right. of finding their loved ones.
12: Yeah, and you've done incredible work. Tell us about the organization that you work with now and how it helps to get survivors to heal and get them on that path.
13: Yeah. So Hagal Shali, My Wave in Hebrew, was actually established 13 years ago, so prior to October 7th, and they've become since experts in surf therapy, which is an alternative therapeutic method that uses the art of surfing and the sea itself to generate coping mechanisms.

0: methods for trauma, for youth at risk, for people with disabilities, both physical and cognitive. And since October 7th, obviously, unfortunately, our work has developed and expanded to help those who were affected by that fateful day. Mm-hmm. And since then, we've helped over 10,000 individuals who survived October 7th, all of them, you know, suffering from trauma and coping with PTSD. And thanks to the surf therapy method that we've developed, a unique one called C-STEM, we actually saw, we've been tracking, you know, their activity and making sure that we're doing everything we can to help them. We saw a reduction in up to 82% of PTSD symptoms. Wow. Thanks to the surf therapy method. Yeah.
1: Yeah, that is incredible. And, you know, for so much of this, for all of it, we've seen such horrific images. And then the images we've just been showing on your screen with the water and the waves, it's nice to see something beautiful tied to this. You've also helped the families of the hostages recover items that belong to their loved ones throughout the war. A lot of people don't think about that, but it's something that needed to happen. And I imagine this is particularly important for the families of the deceased, keeping their memories alive. Is there any story that stands out to you that you could share with us?
0: Yeah, actually, so this was right after October 7th, about a month or two in. We were looking for remains of some of the families, any artifacts or things of sentimental value. And it was around Hanukkah, so around the time of the season. And I was looking through the house of a grandma who was at first believed to have been kidnapped, but later on we discovered that she was murdered on that day. Mm. And all that we could find amongst the ruins and the ashes and the burnt house was a menorah, a metallic, you know, symbolism mm-hmm. of Hanukkah. And it was so symbolic for their family that, you know, despite their grandma, their mother not being there with them, that they could somehow light a candle through her menorah and feel like she was, you know, passing that on to them and being there with them.
1: Yeah.
0: That's one, you know, item out of some that I managed to salvage.
1: Right. Of so many, I'm sure. Ophir Hanan, thank you for sharing these stories. Thank you for what you do. We appreciate you coming on the show.
0: Thank you.
1: Thank you. And News Nation honors and remembers the lives lost and hostages during the deadly October 7th Hamas attack on Israel. And we'll be right back.
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8: President Trump on the campaign trail in Ohio, with the midterms now less than a month away. Hard to believe, and the balance of power in Washington is on the line. More news from the AI world this afternoon. President Trump announcing the formation of the Super Intelligence Force in a Truth Social post, saying it will, among other things, quote, ensure that America continues to lead the world in super intelligence. This coming just a day after a safety leader with OpenAI announcing his resignation in a lengthy essay giving his take about the company and the technology. You know who else knows about AI? News Nation Live anchor Alicia Nieves is here. She knows about AI and she knows about the economy and how it all ties together.
9: Yeah.
8: See, I'm giving you that layup.
9: I appreciate the layup, but I'm gonna dunk it in now.
8: All right, very good.
9: This is an interesting story because we've seen a number of these kind of resignations. David Robinson is the latest one, who worked at OpenAI for more than 3 years, wrote this essay detailing his thoughts on the company and why he is leaving, calling the industry's current path unacceptable and going on to say, quote, I agree with other recently departed staff that the companies building this technology aren't being nearly careful enough. His resignation comes just days after OpenAI scrapped the release of its latest model after the testing of that model showed that it could act without human permission. So coming up later on this afternoon on our show, we're actually going to be speaking with the director or executive director of Control AI about this topic and really the latest on artificial intelligence, the president's super intelligence force. It's really an extremely interesting topic right now, and we're going to get more insight. But on the economic front, we're going to be speaking to Peter Morici a little bit about how AI is playing into kind of that broader economic picture. But so much to talk about when it comes to artificial intelligence, the opportunity and the concern.
8: Right. And how many people are so concerned about their jobs, too, because
9: yeah.
8: And the jobs numbers just came out.
9: They were dismal.
8: Yeah. And I mean, what do you make about that? I mean, the concerns that you're hearing about people, am I going to lose my job due to AI?
9: We haven't fully seen that manifest, to be completely transparent. While we did not get a great jobs report this last month, and those tend to ebb and flow, the concern around AI replacing jobs, that's a very real fear. It hasn't fully manifested. Something we'll be talking to Peter Morici a little bit more about later on in our show.
8: All right. Very good. So, and of course, we can't be replaced. We don't want to be replaced.
9: Hopefully
8: here.
9: Industry.
8: No way. You
9: don't.
8: Will need us. All right, Alicia Nieves, we see you. We'll see you up at the top of the show in just a few minutes. And it is a busy week ahead. The News Nation is following all of the top stories for you. On Monday, President Trump will attend a midterm rally in Grand Island, Nebraska. The move comes as both sides of the aisle step up campaigning ahead of the midterms. We're watching it all week long. Tuesday in Massachusetts, the trial for former police officer Matthew Farwell begins. He's accused of allegedly murdering Sandra Birch Moore and their unborn child. Farwell has pleaded not guilty to all charges. And on Thursday, Michigan Senate candidates Dr. Abdul El-Sayed and Mike Rogers are set to meet face-to-face on the debate stage in Grand Rapids, Michigan. You'll be able to watch that right here on News Nation. We got you covered at 8 p.m. Eastern. News Nation Live continues after a quick break. Alicia Nieves picks up our coverage right after this. We'll see you here soon.
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5: College athletes score a big payout. I'm Bree Jackson, News Nation DC Deputy Bureau Chief. The College Sports Commission releasing details about how much college athletes are being paid by their schools under a new revenue-sharing system. The report shows athletes receive nearly $1.8 billion in payments. Now, that figure accounts for 307 schools making payments to roughly 35,000 athletes across 45 sports. Now, this report comes as lawmakers on Capitol Hill tackle legislation on a new rulebook for college athletics, dubbed the Protect College Sports Act. Among the top priorities in the bill, allowing athletes to transfer schools once, guarantees for athletes to enter name, image, and likeness deals, and increasing the cap on revenue sharing from schools. Now, the Senate approving that bill earlier this week. Next up, the House is expected to take up the measure after the November midterms. I'm Bree Jackson, and this is the News Nation Political Minute.
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10: The radical Democrats had power. They gave us the worst inflation in American history. What I'm going to do is ask you to just pretend that I'm running. Everyone here tonight is part of the greatest political movement. This is, by the way, MAGA.
11: President Trump blitzing for Republicans, heading to Nebraska tomorrow as he campaigns and pushes across the country. Democrats are making inroads in traditionally red states, hoping to shift the balance of power. And for both parties, one issue looming large, that's the economy.
12: If you look past the R's and the D's, we might finally see some change here in California. I'm talking about pocketbook change.
13: We want tariffs adjusted so things are affordable, and we want gas prices to come down. That's what the American people want and deserve.
11: Democratic Congressman from California, John Garamendi, going to join me in a few moments here to answer voters' concerns about his party with less than a month and away from midterms. And the push for AI, that race, a new announcement on the creation of a super intelligence force. This as OpenAI security leaders quit and the new warning about the technology. We're speaking with economist Peter Morici in just a little bit on how AI is reshaping your wallet. Plus,
14: at this point, the debris that we've identified at this point, there's no indications that we found a black box. But again, it's very difficult.
11: And happening right now, an urgent search for a medical plane that went missing off the coast of Massachusetts. Six people were aboard that plane when it vanished mid-flight from Bermuda to Boston. It was carrying a patient who was on their way to the hospital. We've got the very latest following the Coast Guard saying a debris field

0: was linked to the aircraft was found off the coast of Nantucket. And the fallout from a botched execution, Tennessee's prison chief resigning after the execution of inmate Krista Pike failed twice. Marcus Espinoza has the latest on that story, and News Nation's Tom Dempsey is monitoring the president's midterm push from Washington, D.C. Good afternoon, everyone. I'm Alicia Nieves here in New York. Thank you, as always, for joining us here on News Nation Live. We're going to begin this hour with that new announcement from President Trump regarding artificial intelligence and technology oversight. After calls for more government intervention have ramped up, the president just announcing that he is creating a new super intelligence task force. Musician's Tom Dempsey is live for us in Washington, D.C. Tom, the timing here of this naming of the task force and the details we're getting are really interesting. What can you tell us?
1: Yeah, absolutely, Lisa. Good afternoon from Washington, D.C. This announcement comes just days after President Trump welcomed top technology leaders to the White House, all to talk about artificial intelligence, or what he describes as super intelligence. So that led to this announcement of this super intelligence force. Jay Clayton, who's the current director of national intelligence, he's going to be the one leading this task force. President Trump continues to say that the U.S. must maintain its edge with AI over China, and following big warnings from researchers recently about the dangers of AI, President Trump said top tech leaders agreed to a voluntary pact to self-police development and include internal and external reviews. So that leads us to today's announcement, where the president wrote, quote, "The Super Intelligence Force is tasked with coordinating the effort of the federal government to ensure that America continues to lead the world in super intelligence, which many say is bigger than the Industrial Revolution." Also of note today, President Trump announced John Cole will be the next special presidential envoy for hostage affairs after previously serving as envoy to Belarus. President Trump says Cole helped secure the release of over 65 people from Belarus over the last year and negotiated the release of over 800 political prisoners in Eastern Europe. So the president saying Cole will also continue to serve as a senior advisor. He made both of these announcements earlier today. Alicia?
0: And Tom, amid these announcements, we know the president is on the campaign trail right now for Republicans, stopping in Ohio last night. What has been the president's pitch for his party and the message to voters, again, just 30 days away from midterms?
1: Yeah, he keeps saying, pretend I am on the ballot. And here we are, 4 weeks to go until Election Day. A lot at stake, including control of Congress. President Trump keeping a very busy schedule for campaign stops. And one issue that we're continuing to see be on the minds of voters is data centers. And President Trump voiced his support for data centers during his most recent stop in Ohio.
2: Your state is booming. Every state is booming. They're all booming. Look, there's so much money to be made for Ohio. You can't just turn them off. They'll go to China.
1: Now, to dive deeper into this issue, polling from The Economist and YouGov from late August found that 51% of the over 1,500 adults surveyed described data center construction as a bad thing, while just 20% described it as good. During that same stop in Ohio, though, on Saturday, President Trump spoke for over an hour repeatedly attacking Democrats and once again promising $5,000 to American adults if Republicans hold on to control of the House and Senate. He appeared alongside Senator John Houston, who remains in a tight battle right now, and that race could play a very big role in which party ends up winning control of the Senate. So a lot to watch out for here. And President Trump obviously knows the stakes of these midterm elections because he's got a very busy schedule. As I was saying before, tomorrow he'll be in Nebraska to campaign. Wednesday, San Antonio, Texas. And then next Saturday, he's going to attend the UGA-Bama football game in Alabama. So a packed schedule with the midterm elections now just a month away, Alicia.
0: Yeah, certainly feels like a blitz. News Nation's Tom Dempsey live for us in Washington, D.C. Thank you. Here to talk about this a little bit more is Dr. Josh McConkie. He's a GOP strategist and candidate for lieutenant governor of North Carolina in 2028, that election. Doctor, let me just start off with where we were talking, or we left off there with Tom. President Trump is making this blitz, right? He's expected to travel to at least 10 states in the final weeks before midterms. Some of these states, there's some really hot contested races, or races that are neck and neck, that are traditionally reliably red. I think even in your state of North Carolina, you got Texas, Florida, Ohio. Is this last-minute push enough to drive GOP voters to the polls?
3: Well, I know that that's what the president is banking on. And when you look at the moves of prior presidents as well, this is not unprecedented. So when you look at these $90 payments to Medicare payments to up to 20 million seniors, you look at the $500 payments for ACA premiums in up to a million people, he's banking that these are going to get people to the polls and drive that voter turnout. You know, presidents before have used that power of the incumbency to influence elections for sure. I mean, from artificially lowering gas prices by releasing oil reserves to President Biden, you know, trying to forgive all the loan forgiveness in 2024 prior to that election. You know, so it's been done previously, and the president is banking that this will drive voter turnout, and that's what's going to win this election.
0: You mentioned it here, so I'll ask you. You're an emergency physician. What do you make of the president's plan to send those rebate checks on Medicare? I think it's like $90 to about a million seniors. And then there's another promise of $5,000 checks if Republicans win the GOP.
3: So these are big payments. If you are on a fixed income, $90 is $90. And then you look at people with the ACA payments. That $500 is the difference between paying rent or possibly putting groceries on your table for up to 2 weeks. So, you know, it's not as much, you know, there's been people talking about, oh my gosh, is this bribery? You know, this is real money, and he's banking that this is going to drive voter turnout. It's just like many presidents have done before.
0: Voter turnout is going to be critical for any party in a lot of these races across, you know, all 50 states. Let me ask you about your state, because DDHQ has your state being a swing state, potentially North Carolina, likely leaning Democrat, especially in the Senate. Polling shows that Democrat Roy Cooper ahead of Republican Michael Whatley by a pretty significant margin. Why do you think Republicans are losing some ground in your state of North Carolina? But again, you think of Texas, you think of Florida. There's some really tight races there in states that have traditionally been, or at least regions that have traditionally been reliably red.
3: Well, I don't think it's losing ground here in North Carolina. North Carolina, we have out-registered Republican voters in this state, as opposed to Democrats for the last 2 years. So we're gaining tons of ground. I think this U.S. Senate race in particular, it was up to a double-digit lead for a while there for Cooper, dropped down to 5 points and started to narrow, but is moving in the other direction right now. I know the GOP Senate fund had pulled some money for ads. The president had expressed some concerns as well. But overall, I mean, we've tightened it up in the Republican Party here. Just this race, it looks like it's getting a bit out of hand, and we're going to find out on Election Day.
0: You know, one of the things that has been a universal concern for voters across party lines, we even had a panel of real people and voters yesterday on our show, is affordability, the economy, concerns of, you know, their individual economy not feeling as good as they want it to feel. NewsNation actually spoke with Democratic Georgia Senator John Ossoff about what can be done on the affordability front. Here's what he had to say. Take a listen.
4: By repealing Donald Trump's chaotic tariffs, and by repealing his health care cuts, we can make gas more affordable, we can make groceries more affordable, and we can make health care more affordable. It costs more today than at any time in American history to fill up your truck, to power your home, or to stock your fridge.
0: What are your thoughts on his assessment that the high cost that a lot of Americans feel are in large part the responsibility and the fault of President Trump? But more importantly than that, what can Americans expect your party to do about some of these affordability concerns if they allow Republicans to maintain power of Congress?
3: Well, you know, this affordability is crucial. Myself, 2 weeks ago, when diesel hit $6.29 a gallon here in the Triangle, I was filling up our car, and I was in sticker shock, for sure.
0: Yeah.
3: And I think we need to do a better job of messaging. The Republican Party needs to talk about the no taxes on tips in overtime. That puts serious money in people's pockets. But you can't just look past this affordability issue. Last month, where they had the $20 burrito incident, you know, they got a lot of publicity where they were saying, you know, when I was in college, we just ate ramen noodles. You know, this generation does not want to hear that. People don't want to hear that. They're going to the gas pump. They're trying to buy airline tickets. They're going to the grocery stores, and they're seeing those increased prices. So you have to message how we are going to make that better. No taxes on tips, over time. And eventually this issue in Iran will come to an end. And you cannot let them get a nuclear weapon. I think any president would have made that same decision as well. But, you know, the world has to adapt, whether that's building new oil pipelines in the area. You know, the 20 million barrels of oil that we're going through there, it's limited right now. Yeah. And the president has reached out to Europe. They just released a ton of diesel as far as those
0: 15
3: stores.
0: 15 million barrels.
3: Yeah, they're going to bring those prices down. But on the long term, it's very difficult. And you have to do a better job of messaging how you are going to address that.
0: Yeah, again, mentioning that panel of real voters that we had on yesterday, from Republican voters to Democratic voters to independent, they just want solutions and they want their party or a party to point those out for them. Candidate for Lieutenant Governor of North Carolina and GOP strategist Dr. Josh McConkie, appreciate your time.
3: Thank you.
0: For perspective on the other side, I want to bring in now Democratic Representative John Garamendi for California's 8th Congressional District. He also sits on the House Armed Forces Committee and House Transportation and Infrastructure Committee. Congressman, want to jump right in on this affordability concern because it really is top of mind for voters. It is what they're going to vote on come November 3rd. In Ohio yesterday, President Trump talked about the economy. He actually warned what would happen to the economy if Democrats win the midterms. This is what he said.
5: Last time, the radical Democrats had power. They gave us the worst inflation in American history, the highest energy prices in American history, the worst trade deficit in American history. They allowed 25 million people to pour across our borders from all over the world, from prisons, from mental institutions, drug dealers. And if they win the midterms, they will do it again.
0: On the other side of the pricing pressures that a lot of Americans are feeling now, and I know you're going to bring this up, so I'll get ahead of it before of you, is, you know, President Trump's tariff agenda that did add some inflationary pressure, the war in Iran. I know Democrats constantly point to that. But what economic positions and solutions are Democrats offering that Trump and Republicans aren't right now?
6: Well, let's just start at the problem. The problem really is Donald Trump. You take a look at the big, beautiful, the big, ugly bill. That bill stripped away American government support for 20 million Americans that are in the Affordable Care Act. And now it is stripping away the money for the Medicaid program. And that's another 50 million Americans that are going to see higher prices or no service at all through the Medicaid program. So that's the big, beautiful bill. And by the way, serious, serious tax cuts for the super wealthy and some modest but welcome tax cuts for the working men and women of America. So the big, beautiful bill really set the stage for the crisis that we're presently in. And then Donald Trump did his tariff business. Those tariffs didn't disappear. Although the Supreme Court knocked most of them out, Donald Trump imposed a 10 to 20% tariff across the board on everything that comes into America. So let's talk about prices right there. And then, of course, the Iran war and the fuel issue.
0: What do Democrats, Congressman, I hate to interrupt you, I apologize. What do Democrats offer voters November 3rd to change that? Because I think, as I mentioned before,
6: exactly,
0: that's what people want to hear, solutions.
6: That's why I started with the problem.
0: Yeah.
6: We will reverse that. The tariff issue can and should be reversed. Now, we'll be in power. We're not going to be able to tell Donald Trump to reverse the tariffs, although we're going to put significant effort into doing just that. With regard to the tax policy, why is it that the super wealthy are getting a tax break? Makes no sense. It drives up the deficit, which drives up the cost of borrowing. And every American is faced with that in everything they do, from the credit card to buying a new car, if they can even begin to afford that. So all of these issues fall into the Trump administration. Can we reverse it? Perhaps we can if we have the power in Congress. We certainly try. And we will stop any other foolishness that this president intends to put in place. So the tariffs, the big, beautiful bill, and the reduction of medical services, all of that are cost increases to the average American. And yeah, we go on looking at what the next step is. The energy policies that Trump has put in place, all of it is oil, oil, and coal and coal. All of those are increased prices to Americans because they have to by the diesel fuel, which is what in California, almost $8 a gallon. So these are the costs that have been imposed on Americans by Donald Trump and the Republicans. Can we reverse that? Yes. Go back to policies where we were trying to build the infrastructure during the Biden period. We've set in place major policies to build infrastructure across America, roads, airplanes, all of those things were reversed by the Republicans. And now we are simply in a place, in a situation where we've gone back to the pre-Trump period. Can we reverse? Yes.
0: Voters certainly want to see some action on that front, so I'm glad you're offering some solutions there. Let me ask you about this, because I mentioned that panel that we had yesterday of everyday Americans. We had a Democrat, a Republican, an independent across party lines. We had a voter from your state of California, and I want you to respond to something she had to say about the state's Democratic leadership. Take a listen.
7: I live in Los Angeles. In fact, I live in Pacific Palisades. And if anyone knows anything about me, they know that I was a taxpayer who approached my governor right after the Palisades fire and asked my governor a taxpayer question. It was, why wasn't there any water in the hydrants? That question has nothing to do with me being a registered Republican or a registered Democrat. That was a taxpayer asking, where did my money go to? So I ended up actually registering as a Republican following that Palisades fire, because 16 years of one party rule here in California is what I think led to 12 people dying in my community.
0: Congressman, how do you respond to that and other California voters who may have similar frustrations?
6: Well, let's go directly to the water and hydrants. There was water in the hydrants. There was extraordinary demand on it because of the very extensive nature of that fire. However, I'll go back to what I said. During the first year of the Biden administration, we put in place a major infrastructure bill that included money for every state, every community to upgrade their water systems, including the fire hydrants and other infrastructure systems. That was wiped out by Donald Trump and the Republicans when they came back. So all of that infrastructure money, which would specifically deal with the concerns of this voter, which are real concerns, was wiped out at the federal level. At the state level, there's a continuing effort to upgrade our infrastructure system without the help of the federal government.
0: Yeah, you sit on the Infrastructure Committee, so you have a pretty good insight there. Congressman, I'm kind of out of time, but really quickly, I wanted to ask you about Prop 40, which is something you kind of brought up a moment ago about billionaires in your state, you know, not paying their fair share. Prop 40 would tax these billionaires, about 200 of them, about 5%, but it's highly controversial. Is this something that you support on the ballot this November?
6: Well, let's understand what I've said at least three times thus far in this is that the present tax system rewards the super wealthy. That's at the federal level. And that issue is also found at the state level. Here in California, we do not have the kind of tax problem that the federal government has. This particular issue is going to be very, very controversial. But my work is at the federal level, and we absolutely have to readjust the federal tax system so that we no longer give massive tax breaks to corporations. 50 of the largest corporations don't pay corporate taxes. And the same thing applies to the top wealthy people in this nation. They've got extraordinary tax breaks. We need to change that. And so the effort in California, this particular issue goes directly to the anger of Californians, and I would say Americans, at the way in which the tax system, state and federal, reward the wealthy to the detriment of the working men and women. And that has to change. We take back Congress. I'll guarantee you there will be a major effort by the Democrats in the House of Representatives to readjust the tax system so that corporations pay their fair share, or pay something at least, and that the wealthy pay their fair share and no longer get extraordinary tax breaks by manipulating the tax code.
0: Well, voters will decide in your state on Prop 40 this November. Appreciate your time, Congressman, and giving us some insight into what voters can expect from your party November 3rd and beyond. California Representative John Garamendi, thank you. All right,
6: thank
0: Tennessee's
6: you.
0: Prison chief stepping down after a botched execution. What may now happen to Krista Pike as she remains in critical condition? And the suspected Fly Dubai terror attack raising fear over threats inside the cockpit. The possible security gaps that cleared the co-pilot to fly despite being flagged for extremism next. And Cornell University's president breaking his silence as outrage just builds over the sexual assault case on the school's campus. His new message now as officials investigate this case.

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12: Welcome back to News Nation Live, where we're always looking out for your money with a heads up on key reports you might want to keep an eye out for so you're one step ahead. First, got to say, we're coming off a week where we had loaded amount of economic data. We got the consumer confidence, inflation, jobs report that all showed this mixed picture of economic conditions. But it did show altogether a reduced odds of another rate hike later on this month. Now, those odds, if you're someone worried about mortgage rates going up or your credit card rates going up, the odds dropped down to just 22% of a rate hike later this month. In terms of this week, we're going to get even more data dropping almost every day. So circle every day in your calendar, except Tuesday. On Monday, the Institute of Supply Management is going to be releasing its monthly service sector index.

0: for September. The sector actually makes up a bulk of economic activity here in the U.S., and the report focuses on whether that sector is expanding or not. Then on Wednesday, the Federal Reserve is going to release minutes from its last meeting, giving us more details on the decision-making process behind that interest rate increase that we got last month. That could also help us understand a little bit more the board's process heading into that next rate hike later this month. On Thursday, we'll get jobless claims after the last report showed a nearly 60-year low on unemployment claims. And then finally on Friday, University of Michigan releasing its consumer sentiment survey for October, another measure of how consumers are feeling about the state of the economy. The September survey showed that households are worried about higher fuel prices and stubbornly high inflation. Also of note, we're going to get some important insight into consumer spending with two major companies reporting earnings this week. I want you to pay attention to PepsiCo on Thursday and then Delta on Friday. Watch for whether cash-strapped consumers are still pushing back on snack and soda prices, especially after PepsiCo recently said that it has to raise prices on chips and drinks as its own costs are climbing. While Delta, if you're someone who travels a lot, you want to pay attention here. It's going to be a fresh read on travel demand, how high airfares are right now, where they're going, and the impact of those volatile fuel prices that we're all complaining about. So after inflation and the September jobs report moved the markets this last week, this upcoming one, we're going to find out whether Americans are still spending and if key sectors are holding up. Also, whether consumer sentiment matches all of this data. All right, we're also following this for you. The suspected Fly Dubai terror attacks rising and raising fears over threats inside the cockpit. We're going to be hearing from a former national security official on the possible security gaps that cleared the co-pilot to fly despite being flagged for extremism. That's up next.
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0: New questions are brewing over an attempted terrorist attack on that Air Dubai flight, the terror plot, which was foiled thanks to the co-pilot now being hailed a hero. He opened the cockpit door after being attacked to allow passengers to subdue the attacker, then regain control of the plane. The suspect, identified as an Omani national, was reportedly previously barred from flying in Oman over concerns of his suspected extremist views. Plus, we're also following this. The Coast Guard is confirming that they found a debris field off the coast of Nantucket that is linked to the medical transport aircraft that went missing mid-flight from Bermuda to Boston while carrying a patient to the hospital. Now, an urgent search is still underway while the Coast Guard is looking for six people who were on board. Here with us now is Andrew Boreen. He's a former national intelligence official and currently a senior fellow at the National Security Institute. Andrew, let's start with the Coast Guard search. When something like this happens, you know, both local and federal officials, they typically get involved. How can intelligence shared between these agencies kind of expedite a search like this right now?
19: Right now, what we'd be talking about, and we'll be talking a lot about intelligence sharing and intelligence sharing policy shortly.
0: Yeah.
19: Intelligence sharing is strongest when it's related to something like this, which is public safety.
0: Yeah.
19: And in recovering human beings. And so we're going to see a lot of collaboration between the Canadian side and the U.S. Coast Guard. That's the immediate need right now. And also what comes into play, too, is reporting from commercial vessels and commercial aircraft in the area. So it's basically an all hands on deck, sharing all of the intelligence, surveillance and reconnaissance that's available to try to locate these six people that tragically crashed last night.
0: Speaking of all hands on deck, now that they've located this debris field, one thing they haven't found is that black box. What's the likelihood of finding passengers if they can't get that black box?
19: Well, I think the search for passengers is independent of the black box. The black box is going to greatly enhance the digital forensics. It'll give audio cuts of what was happening in the cockpit. It'll give a very refined picture to the National Transportation Safety Board. And really, that's the next phase. Right now is locating the human beings. The next phase, which is underway, but the big shift turns to forensics and why did this aircraft lose 20,000 feet so dramatically? What systems failed, or you know, what were the root causes? And I think that we're learning again. Intelligence sharing is critical to all of these questions.
0: Let's pivot to this Fly Dubai flight. This is something that has terrified a lot of people over the past week. We're learning the co-pilot was reportedly barred from flying by Oman officials over concerns that he had these extremist views, yet he was then still hired by Fly Dubai. His security background, there seems to be some sort of a gap there. I want to play some sounds from an American airline pilot who says Fly Dubai hires many expats and pilots, which sometimes create tension within the cockpit. And then I'll get your thoughts on the other side.
20: We pay particular attention to the dynamics in the cockpit between personality. And that's another aspect of this that people haven't been talking about. Fly Dubai hires a lot of expats. So you have a lot of different cultures, a lot of even different native languages from the pilots that are working together. Mm. Maybe they got into a spat.
0: What are your thoughts in terms of the government getting involved with these kind of potential security risks? Because it does feel like there was a huge gap between the security and background checks here.
19: Yeah, it's starting to emerge. And right now, these are reports. They're not confirmed. But Mr. Hamam al-Hamami is allegedly the co-pilot who made the attack with the axe inside the cockpit. It pops a couple of things. One, there's the question of, was he on some sort of watch list, or was he flagged as an extremist threat and barred from flying in Oman? And then if that information existed but was not shared with Dubai United Arab Emirates officials or Israeli officials or any other multinational or Gulf Cooperation Council officials, that creates a danger. And that's a policy question, right, if that's what that was. And there will be some root cause analysis there. Another component of international information sharing and terrorism watch listing is that the Australians, I had just read, are starting an investigation into the co-pilot, the attacker's, alleged attacker's time in Australia when he was a student on a student visa, and that there may have also been some observed extremist activity at that time. Again, that's early reports right now, but I think that what this Dubai to Tel Aviv route shows is a really important aspect, I think, that we should be cognizant of. Post-Abraham Accords, the Middle East is becoming a more integrated, inclusive region.
0: Yeah.
19: The fact that there's a commercial airline flying between an Emirati hub in Dubai to Tel Aviv with hundreds of Arab and Israeli passengers on board, and an Indian pilot that showed heroism akin to United 93, let's roll. I think that what this shows is it's highlighting again, we are not done with the fight against extremist violence. There's a lot of work that's going to have to get done with that information sharing policy on, you know, the Omani report. And it's not just Oman, it's any regional partner sharing. The Australia pieces. How are we taking that big data and then leveraging things like artificial intelligence, which we did not have on 9/11, in order to protect public safety? And I think that's the widest lane where you get to see cooperation across different nations. You know, even if you think about U.S. and really dark type adversaries like the Russians, we collaborate when there's a counterterrorism concern. We collaborate with the Chinese on these issues. It's public safety and preserving human life.
0: Yeah.
19: And so I think that creates a safer lane for big data sharing and leveraging AI to get ahead of these threats before we get an insider in a cockpit.
0: This does speak to that collaboration need of that intel. Again, it feels like there was a lapse there. We'll learn more as the days come. But Oman seemingly saying that they had flagged him and then somehow he was still able to get into a cockpit. Andrew, always appreciate your time and your perspective. Thank you for joining us. All right, as Cornell University continues facing public scrutiny over its handling of an alleged gang rape at the school's fraternity house, parents nationwide are trying to explain to their young children the importance of consent. We're going to be joined by a man who is doing just that in the classroom. He tells us how to go about these complicated conversations.
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0: University's president now pledging greater transparency after a former student filed a lawsuit alleging seven men raped and drugged her at a fraternity house on campus in 2024. New York's governor has stepped in now, assigning Attorney General Letitia James as a special prosecutor to oversee this case. Famed victims' rights attorney Gloria Allred joined News Nation to discuss how current laws in place could actually complicate a case like this.
27: I do have a criticism, Alicia, of the law, which needs to be changed, which suggests that voluntary intoxication, you know, or voluntary drugging or both, that there is not a presumption. Well, it makes it more difficult to prosecute cases. So that needs to be changed.
0: So with the Cornell case capturing the concern of so many parents and people across the country, I'm sure you've come across some discussions that are being had with young boys, especially a lot of parents trying to teach their young boys what consent means and how to behave if they ever find themselves in a situation like this.
28: Can I get a hug?
29: No.
28: Why not?
29: Because as I said so.
28: Why can't you get a hug?
29: Because I said.
28: But it's just a hug. Why you just won't give me?
29: I said no.
28: That's crazy. What just happened? What hands up? What did I do wrong, Bryston?
29: After she said no, you kept asking and asking.
28: After she said no, I kept asking. You understand that?
29: Yes, sir. Tried to hug her.
28: Right, I tried to hug her anyway, right?
29: Yes, sir.
28: All that was wrong. You understand me?
0: Here with us now is King Randall. He is the founder of the X for Boys and Girls, and has been making a point to spread positive messaging in real life and online. Let me just jump right in with advice that you would have for so many parents right now grappling with this story and how to present this to their children. What advice do you have on how to break down what consent means for young minds who might not fully understand what we're trying to talk about here?
3: Well, one of the first things I teach my boys is that we aren't looking for the absence of a no when it comes to consent. We're looking for an enthusiastic yes. Mm-hmm. And I want the other person's words and actions to make it clear that they actually want to participate too. And if there is confusion, intoxication, hesitation, or uncertainty, that's your cue to stop and not your cue to see how far you can go.
0: We have a clip of you breaking down what no means, and the kids are really picking up on what you're saying. I want to play that clip for our viewers and get your thoughts on the other side.
28: What is no?
7: A complete sentence.
28: What is no?
7: A complete sentence.
28: No is a complete sentence. You understand that?
7: Yes, sir.
28: That goes for anybody. You, your friends, your homegirl, your mama, whatever. If somebody tells you no, what does no mean?
7: No.
28: No mean what?
7: No.
28: It's a complete sentence, but no mean no. You understand that?
7: Yes, sir.
28: Does that mean try and convince somebody?
7: No, sir.
28: Does that mean do it anyway?
7: No, sir.
28: Does that mean catch an attitude because they told us no?
7: No, sir.
28: The most respectful thing you can do as a young man is when somebody tells you no is to say okay. You understand that?
7: Yes, sir.
0: I actually love this because I say this all the time. No is a complete sentence. I don't have to follow it up with anything else. Your message seems to resonate strongly with children. Just your thoughts on how that message continues to resonate and how it applies here.
3: Well, right now, in regard to this specific case, for my boys especially, we want to teach them not only are we looking for consent, when we get consent, that doesn't always mean that that's going to be a good decision. We want to teach them about their character, too, to not end up in a situation like this where you're in a room with people that are drunk and so many people are, you know, participating in God knows what. And even though we have consent and we have access, does that mean we still decide to participate in that? And we don't want our students to end up in a situation like there are things that may be legal and even consensual, but that I still wouldn't encourage the young men that I mentor to participate in. Character is not just asking, can I do this? It's asking, is this wise? Is this who I want to be? Does this person respect me and everybody involved? What happens when drugs or alcohol are get introduced? What happens when seven friends are all influencing each other? Is this a situation I should have enough discipline to walk away from?
0: Yeah. And, you know, in addition to the consent conversation, one of the conversations that I've thought has been a really important one that parents are bringing up is, you know, you talk about the chat in this Cornell case and how many other young men were in that chat who didn't necessarily go to that room, but they also didn't stop what happened there. Mm-hmm. And so you're hearing a lot of parents having that conversation of not only do you respect consent, but maybe you act accordingly or act a certain kind of way when a vulnerable person is in a position like this. Let me ask you this. You know, unfortunately, when we talk about cases like this, sexual assault, it's not a new issue, and it happens along all age ranges. Looking at this case with Cornell University, I want to play some sound from the attorney representing Jane Doe in this case. Take a listen.
8: I've received many emails from students, not just at Cornell, at other schools, saying that they were sexually assaulted on campus. They made complaints and it wasn't followed up on. And that's the real scary part. This isn't just a Cornell problem. This is a college-wide problem.
0: How should schools, both the college level, the high school level, I even think down to the elementary level, revisit how they teach young men about something like this?
3: Right now, I think most people, most parents, most schools, we're all teaching surface level about consent. You know, it's just don't rape anybody, or they're telling girls just don't get pregnant, like that's just enough sex education. We really have to dig deep into understanding what no means. Like, for example, we were teaching the boys about, you know, receiving a hug, and she said no. And I asked the boys what happened wrong, and it was like, oh, she told you no to your hug. And I'm like, no, she's not wrong for saying no. Everybody has the right to say no, including you. It's not wrong for somebody to deny you a hug, but they didn't know that. But
0: yeah,
3: somebody has to teach them directly these things. So it's very important that we don't skate around the idea. We don't parade around the top of it. We have to really tell our students and our kids what this actually means. What does no actually mean? I think once we start doing that, we'll begin to understand and start to see a small change in our boys and in our kids. We can't talk surface level anymore. We have to dig down into the root.
0: It's not an easy conversation, but it certainly is an important one. Founder of the X for Boys and Girls, King Randall, really appreciate your time and the work that you're doing. Thank you so much for joining us.
3: Thank you for having me.
0: All right, the future of inmate Krista Pike now uncertain after she survived two failed executions. The incident now sparking a major shakeup in the prison staff. We're going to tell you about it next.
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12: So new developments in Tennessee, the prison system is taking on a huge overhaul after a botched execution. Tennessee Governor Bill Lee announcing that Corrections Commissioner Frank Strada is resigning after an independent review examines what went wrong during Krista Pike's execution attempt. Meanwhile, the death row inmate remains in critical condition on a ventilator after surviving two lethal injection attempts. President Trump now back at the White House before traveling to Nebraska tomorrow with the economy top of mind for voters. We're diving into it with economist Peter Morici.
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16: College athletes score a big payout. I'm Bree Jackson, News Nation DC Deputy Bureau Chief. The College Sports Commission releasing details about how much college athletes are being paid by their schools under a new revenue-sharing system. The report shows athletes receive nearly $1.8 billion in payments. Now, that figure accounts for 307 schools making payments to roughly 35,000 athletes across 45 sports. Now, this report comes as lawmakers on Capitol Hill tackle legislation on a new rulebook for college athletics, dubbed the Protect College Sports Act. Among the top priorities in the bill, allowing athletes to transfer schools once, guarantees for athletes to enter name, image, and likeness deals, and increasing the cap on revenue sharing from schools. Now, the Senate approving that bill earlier this week. Next up, the House is expected to take up the measure after the November midterms. I'm Bree Jackson, and this is the News Nation Political Minute.
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5: Democrats had power. They gave us the worst inflation in American history. What I'm going to do is ask you to just pretend that I'm running. Everyone here tonight is part of the greatest political movement. This is, by the way, MAGA.
6: President Trump blitzing for Republicans, heading to Nebraska tomorrow as his campaign push across the country is underway. Democrats making their own inroads in traditionally red states, hoping to shift the balance of power. And for both parties, one issue looms large. It's the economy.
7: If you look past the R's and the D's, we might finally see some change here in California. I'm talking about pocketbook change.
8: We want tariffs adjusted so things are affordable, and we want gas prices to come down. That's what the American people want and deserve.
6: And a push in the AI race, a new announcement on the creation of Super Intelligence Force. This as OpenAI, a security leader there, quits with a new warning about the technology. We're going to be speaking to economist Peter Morisi in just a few moments on how AI is reshaping your wallet and the economy. Plus,
9: at this point, the debris that we've identified at this point, there's no indications that we found a black box. But again, it's very difficult.
6: And happening right now, an urgent search for a medical plane that went missing off the coast of Massachusetts. 6 people were on board when the aircraft just vanished mid-flight from Bermuda to Boston, carrying a patient who was on their way to a hospital. We've got the latest following the Coast Guard saying that a debris field that is linked to the aircraft was found off the coast of Nantucket. And the fallout from a botched execution, Tennessee's prison chief resigning after the execution of inmate Krista Pike failed twice. Good afternoon, everyone. I'm Alicia Nieves here in New York. Thank you for joining us here on News Nation Live. We begin this hour with President Trump making a multi-state visit with less than a month away from the midterm elections. During his visit just yesterday in Ohio, he touted the accomplishments of Republicans since taking office.
5: Radical left Democrats handed us the dark age of America, but we will quickly turn it into, and we already have, what we've done in a little more than a year and a half is incredible. We're the hottest country anywhere in the world. It's the golden age of America. It's the golden age of America.
6: Here with us now is Julian Epstein. He's the former chief counsel for the House Judiciary Committee. The president said there we are in the golden age of America. What's your take? Because there is some pushback, you know, given the conflict with Iran and a lot of affordability concerns that Americans are having right now.
10: Well, first of all, good afternoon, and thank you for having me. I think the reality is that there's a very good story to tell on the economy. The economy is approaching nearly 4% GDP growth. Gas prices, while they've been elevated, they're still lower than they were on average under the Biden administration. We're seeing consumer spending up. We're seeing business investment up. We're seeing inflation higher than it should be, but it's certainly, again, a lot lower than it was under the Biden economy. And I think a large part of the reason that the public has turned off to Trump is because of Trump's narcissism. He keeps talking about banning news organizations from the joint feed. He keeps talking about things like the Kennedy Center, the arch that he wants to, all of these things, these sort of vanity temples that he wants to create, are a big turnoff to voters when they're still feeling anxiety over the economy. So I think there's a good story to tell, but it doesn't get through, and it doesn't get through largely because people are turned off to Trump.
6: Speaking of that, President Trump is trying to rally these last 30 days ahead of the midterms. He's expected to travel to at least 10 states before the final week of the midterms. This latest push, what are your thoughts? Is this kind of par for the course for any president when their party's power is at stake? Or is it a sign that the GOP is a bit afraid that it could lose power and control of Congress?
10: Well, it's an excellent question, and it's more than a bit afraid. I think it's a panic. When you have to defend places like Texas and Kansas and Alaska, that's a panic sign for the Republicans. That means the public doesn't like what it's seeing. And again, a large part, any campaign consists of three parts. One is, let me tell you what I did for you. Two, let me tell you how bad the other guy is. And then three, let me tell you what I'm going to do for you. And Trump is not telling voters what he's going to do or what the Republicans are going to do for them. It's all of this braggadocio about what I did to better the economy from the Biden years. And that just doesn't cut it, even though a lot of the economic anxiety is fed, I think, from far leftist policies on immigration and housing and energy. And while I say I think they've got a good story to tell, I think they've got a good story to tell on Iran. You were getting 15 million barrels through the Strait of Hormuz a day. The pre-war levels were 17. But people don't hear that, one, because they don't like the personality. They don't like the behavior of Trump. They don't like all the self-reference. They don't like all the narcissism. And people are very turned off to that, especially when they're still feeling economic anxiety. And secondly, because the Republicans have utterly failed to talk about what they're going to do if they retain power. And so what you have effectively is a campaign of negative messaging on both sides. Trump is terrible, the Democrats say. The Democrats are all socialists, the Republicans say. And so voters are left with sort of choosing from the lesser of two evils. And right now, the lesser of the two evils to swing Democrats and even some moderate Republicans are the Democrats.
6: Let me ask you this. Earlier on the Hill Sunday, Republican New York Representative Mike Lawler discussed reaching across the party lines to actually get things done. This is what he said.
11: I've consistently been rated among the most effective and bipartisan members of Congress. I am willing to buck my own party. I've stood up to the president on a myriad of issues, no matter how many times Kate Conley lies about my record. The record is clear. My best friend in Congress is a Democrat, Josh Gottheimer. We work together on a myriad of issues. As you mentioned, Jared Golden, a Democrat from Maine, endorsed me. I'm the only sitting member of Congress to receive an endorsement from a member of the opposing party.
6: Bipartisanship and action getting done in Congress is really what a lot of people have said they want to see in this next congressional class. As a Democratic strategist, you have formally endorsed Republican Mike Rogers in Michigan in that Senate race. A, why'd you do that? And B, when is it appropriate to start reaching across party lines, particularly in the scenario where Democrats win the House and the Senate and they try to get stuff passed? They're still going to need some Republicans at some point to help get things across the finish line.
10: Well, three questions, and they're all good. Lawler's claim is fair. He has been very, very bipartisan, particularly with a caucus he has formed with Gottheimer to get things done. Secondly, I think what the public wants by strong margins, probably by 60-70%, is bipartisanship. They want to return to bipartisanship. In the influencer era, all of the people that get the noise are the noisy influencers on the extreme left and extreme right.
6: Yeah.
10: Most of us voters are left out. Three, the reason I endorsed Mike Rogers, I not only endorse him, I'm raising money for him, is twofold. One is he represents a socialist wing, essentially the socialist wing of the Democratic Party, much as he tries to deny that. That is a place that leads nowhere good long term for the Democrats for a whole host of reasons. But secondly, I think Abdul El-Sayed is a bigot. I think he has consistently endorsed, explained away, given cover to a Nazi movement that is in the Middle East that has one purpose only, which is the eradication of Jews in Israel. It's not about land, not about a land in Israel. It's not about coexistence. Israel has consistently said it wants to coexist with the Palestinians. But the movement that El-Sayed gives cover to, the Muslim Brotherhood rhetoric in which he swims, is basically a effort to eradicate Israel from the face of the earth. And that is something that goes back to the Nazis in 1939 Germany. There's a long relationship between the extremists in the Middle East and the Nazis going back to 1939 Germany, the Muslim Brotherhood. And that is the waters in which El-Sayed swims. And that is something that the Democratic Party should be rejecting. Chuck Schumer would have rejected it a generation ago. But now the Democrats are so weak, they're doing exactly what's happening in Europe, which is they are making common cause with extremists on the far left and extremists who want to basically bring back a Nazi movement in the Middle East because the Democrats want power. And this is something I strongly object to, and a lot of other Democrats do as well.
6: Really quickly, before I have to let you go, I'm kind of out of time here, but you mentioned something that I think is really interesting. We are in this kind of influencer era, as you mentioned a moment ago, where the street extreme voices on both sides are the ones that are often heard more than middle America, which is most people who kind of take an issue as it stands, and sometimes it's right-leaning, sometimes it's left-leaning. Do you think with this congressional class, whatever the makeup is, that people can expect some of that middle-of-the-road politics where they can kind of reach across party lines, given how powerful that influencer era is right now?
10: Well, from your lips to God's ears, I wish that were the case, and I would love to be an optimist, and I would love to tell you I have an answer to it. But I don't think that's going to be the case. I think our politics are going more extreme because of the Internet. If you read Jonathan Haidt's book, The Anxious Generation, it'll tell you not only is social media dramatically eroding, poisoning our politics, but it's poisoning our culture, our education systems, and particularly and most importantly, young people in their early years and their teens who are being taught all kinds of lessons about narcissism and entitlement and forgetting about the importance of everyday human contact, education, friendships. And this is a severe civilizational crisis we're in, even if most people aren't really sort of recognizing it.
6: All right, we're going to have to leave it there. Former chief counsel for the House Judiciary Committee, Julian Epstein, really appreciate your time.
10: Real pleasure to be with you.
6: Of course. Now to another story that we're following really closely. Governor Bill Lee announcing that Tennessee's Department of Correction Commissioner Frank Strada is resigned on Saturday and will leave office later this month. He had served in the position since January of 2023. This, of course, all comes after a review of what went wrong during the death row inmate Krista Pike's unsuccessful execution attempt. News Nation's Marcus Espinosa has been following this story and has the latest developments.
12: The head of the Tennessee prison system is resigning in the wake of the shocking failed execution of Krista Pike. After the failed attempt to execute her on Wednesday morning left Pike unconscious and on a ventilator, many are demanding answers, including her attorney.
13: What she has endured over the past 30 years is she is in a class by herself as to what she has gone through. She endured more than 20 years of solitary confinement and a full attempt, a full lethal injection attempt that is unprecedented, that is cruel. This should not happen again.
12: Krista Pike and her boyfriend were convicted of murdering classmate Colleen Slemmer in 1995. Imprisoned at just 18 and now 50, Pike has spent most of her life on death row. Governor Bill Lee announced that Tennessee's Department of Corrections Commissioner Frank Strada resigned Saturday and will leave office later this month. He had been in that position since January of 2023. This comes after the second botched execution in Tennessee this year. In May, the state failed to execute Tony Carruthers. In both that case and Pike's, it is believed staff failed to successfully place an IV into the veins before injecting the chemicals used in Tennessee executions. In addition to Strada's resignation, Governor Lee also announced that Tennessee would halt executions for the rest of the year. He said a third-party review would be completed to find out what occurred before they can resume again. As to what will happen to Krista Pike next, no word on her condition since Friday when her attorneys revealed she

0: was unconscious and on a ventilator. If she survives, the question becomes when or if she will be executed again. Her legal team, though, is calling for Pike's entire sentence to be commuted by the governor. In New York City, Marcus Espinoza, News Nation.
1: All right. Thank you for that report, Marcus. The Supreme Court is set to hear a major climate change case that really could determine the outcome of all environmental suits like it. The city of and county of Boulder, Colorado, suing two top U.S. oil companies seeking monetary damages for the harm caused by climate change. Boulder is accusing the oil and gas company of misleading the public about the risk of fossil fuels and helping drive climate change and causing worsening environmental issues for the community. The Trump administration is now backing the oil companies as federal attorneys allege the lawsuit looks to regulate greenhouse gas emissions. Interesting here, Justice Samuel Alito had to recuse himself from hearing the case after it was revealed that he owned stock in the oil companies. Nearly 60 local governments and states have filed similar lawsuits. If the ruling favors the oil companies, it could lead to most of these cases being dismissed. But if the judges favor Boulder's case, a major environmental protection milestone could be on the horizon. The suspected Fly Dubai terror attack raising fears of the threat inside the cockpit, the possible security gap that cleared the co-pilot to fly despite being flagged for extremism. Plus, a new federal review raising serious questions about the processing of migrant children and the possibility of widespread fraud that involves kids being released to adults who aren't who they claim to be.
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1: Welcome back to News Nation Live, where we're always looking out for your money with a heads up on key reports you might want to keep an eye out for this week so you're one step ahead. First of all, I got to say, we're coming off quite a week loaded with economic data. We got consumer confidence, inflation, and a jobs report that showed a mixed picture of economic conditions, but did reduce the odds of another rate hike. Those odds, if you're worried about mortgage rates going higher or credit card rates going up, the odds dropped to just 22% probability now. In terms of this week, get ready because even more data is dropping. Circle every day on your calendar this week except for Tuesday. On Monday, the Institute of Supply Management is going to be releasing its monthly service sector index for September. This sector actually makes up a bulk of U.S. economic activity, and the report is going to focus on whether that activity is expanding. Wednesday, the Fed is going to release minutes from its last meeting, giving us some more details on the decision-making behind the process for that rate hike that we got last month. That could also help us understand the board's thoughts proceeding forward with the next rate decision this month. On Thursday, we'll get the jobless claims. This one's interesting because after last report showed a nearly 60-year low for unemployment claims. And then on Friday, the University of Michigan releasing its consumer sentiment survey for October. This is another measure of how consumers are feeling about the economy. The September survey showed that households are worried about, you guessed it, higher fuel prices and stubbornly high inflation. We'll also get some more important insight on the consumer spending with two major companies reporting earnings this week. Want you to keep a focus on PepsiCo on Thursday and then Delta on Friday. Watch for whether cash-strapped consumers are still pushing back on snack and soda prices, especially after PepsiCo recently said that it plans to raise prices further on some chips and drinks as its own costs are climbing. While Delta, that report, going to be a fresh read on travel demand. How high are airfares right now? Where are those fares going? And the impact of those volatile fuel prices that we're all complaining about. So after inflation and the September jobs report moved the markets this past week, this week we're going to find out whether Americans are still spending and if key sectors are holding up, and also whether consumer sentiment is matching all of that data. All right, now to this. A new federal review raising serious questions about how nearly half a million unaccompanied minors and migrants, children, were processed during the Biden administration. Health and Human Services investigators now saying that they uncovered widespread fraud, missed warning signs, and cases where children were released to adults who weren't who they claim to be. NewsNation senior border correspondent Ali Bradley is breaking down this investigation.
17: An assembly line. That's how a senior advisor at Health and Human Services is describing the Biden-era system that they were using to release unaccompanied migrant children. So get them in, process them, get them out. Sometimes, John Fabricatori told News Nation, in just 9 days. Now, an HHS memo details screening failures and children released into dangerous situations. Nearly 479,000 children were referred to the federal resettlement program between 2021 in 2024. HHS says officials loosened screening as arrivals surged, accepting expired IDs, dropping fingerprint requirements for some sponsors, and not requiring background checks on every adult in the home. In fiscal year 2024, fewer than 1% of sponsorship applications were denied. The review found intentional fraud in about 77% of the reported child safety and well-being events it examined. Now, that doesn't mean 77% of all children in the program. Two cases show what was at stake. A 15-year-old girl was released to a man claiming to be her brother. HHS says officials requested neither fingerprints nor DNA. Authorities later discovered he wasn't related, and other adult men in the home hadn't been disclosed. HHS said the sponsor allegedly raped and impregnated her. He faces state charges. He had already sponsored three other children. A 17-year-old boy was released to a purported stepsister using Venezuelan documents that HHS says it couldn't authenticate. 3 months later, he was found dead in a car alongside an unconscious 30-year-old man. The memo does not establish his cause of death or identify the man as his sponsor. Fabricatori also says some adults posed as minors crossing the border to game the system.
18: Our investigation found that in numerous instances under the previous administration, adults posed as minors when apprehended crossing the border and were subsequently referred to ORR care. They were placed in close quarters with children, creating an unacceptable and dangerous threat to child safety. Criminal cartels game the Biden administration's unaccompanied alien children program. They use the administration's carelessness to help facilitate their criminal activity. Children have paid the highest price. Under the Trump administration, we are working to find every unaccompanied child to ensure their safety.
17: Now, Alicia, this all comes as HHS also reports finding 65,000 unanswered child safety and well-being reports, and this does include some requests for help. Now, the department does say that it's working on changes. It has been for over the last year. One of the things that they're doing is they're expanding their vetting capabilities, so they are making sure they know not only who the sponsor is, but also who the other individuals living in that home are. Now, they're also expanding their follow-up visits. Alicia?
1: Musician's Allie Bradley with that important report. All right, happening right now, an urgent search for six people off the coast of Massachusetts after a medical transport plane crash-landed in the ocean. We're also following the latest on the suspected Fly Dubai terror attack, raising fears over threats inside the cockpit. Stay with us.
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1: Following that exchange, an urgent search underway off the coast of Massachusetts. The Coast Guard looking for six people who were aboard a medical transport aircraft that went missing. The plane vanished mid-flight from Bermuda to Boston, carrying a patient who was on their way to a hospital. The Coast Guard now confirming they found a debris field off the coast of Nantucket that is linked to the aircraft. And in the Middle East, new questions are brewing over an attempted terrorist attack on that Air Dubai flight. The terror plot, which was thankfully foiled thanks to the pilot who's now being hailed a hero. He opened the cockpit door after being attacked by the co-pilot to allow passengers to subdue the attacker, then regain control of the plane. The suspect, identified as an Omani national, was reportedly previously barred from flying in Oman over concerns of suspected extremist views. Here with us now is Vice Admiral Robert Harward. He is a former Navy SEAL commander and CENTCOM deputy commander and was on the National Security Council during the Bush administration. This is a story that I think has sent a lot of concern for people all across the world who fly. I'm curious for Americans here and even Americans traveling abroad, what methods does the U.S. have in place to prevent someone who's been flagged as a security threat in one country from working here?
6: Well, information. There's data banks. People are sharing information. Our systems require those screens, and so do other countries as well. There may have been some gaps in intel sharing. What Oman had in the record on this may not have been shared with UAE. And so the screening of this pilot was obviously a problem. And also the miracle here is that the pilot could open that door to let the people in. And as you look at the millions of people flying every day who are screened, they go screening to make sure they can't bring weapons and things onside the aircraft. That insider threat from the pilots may be a higher probability. So they're going to have to look at techniques, procedures that ensure that does not happen, from intel sharing and then the physical structures of the aircraft itself, to ensure there's not a threat from just the passengers, but from the air crews as well.
1: I want you to take a listen to an American Airlines pilot who says that Fly Dubai, that was the airliner that this incident happened on, hires many expat pilots, which actually creates some tension within the cockpit. Then I'll get your thoughts on the other side.
7: We pay particular attention to the dynamics in the cockpit between personality. And that's another aspect of this that people haven't been talking about. Fly Dubai hires a lot of expats. So you have a lot of different cultures, a lot of even different native languages from the pilots that are working together. Mm. Maybe they got into a spat.
1: What are your thoughts here on that potential kind of element to this story or stories in the future, that tension within the cockpit being a threat?
6: Well, Dubai is an international hub for flights. I think it surpasses London, even LAX, for the number of flights coming in and out of there, because you can move anywhere in the region into area of Asia, Australia, the U.S. from this hub. So they do have a market for pilots from around the world. And some of those cultural issues, different nationalities, can create tension, but it's also... they're just as professionals as all pilots on their standards. But what goes on in the minds of these pilots and where they are educated, where they're raised, may be a problem. And we always have had a problem clarifying the ideology, beliefs of all people in the world, not just pilots. So that's been a constant dilemma since 9/11, where this is really inculcated throughout the world. So that's going to continue to be a problem. But sharing intelligence now in the through the FAA, other organizations to look after these sort of threats is going to be first and top on the table, how to address that going forward.
1: Certainly seems like it needs to be. I want to talk a little bit more about what happened in that plane. You know, one of the passengers is being hailed as a hero, describing the chaos on board. He says that he and another man had to force their way into the cockpit because that injured captain, his body at least, or part of his body, was blocking the door, even though he had the strength to kind of unlock it. Take a listen.
8: The door apparently wasn't locked, and we managed to open it somehow, me and someone else standing next to me. I think he was from their crew, another pilot. We managed to get it open, but what made it difficult for us was the pilot himself. He had been stabbed and was on the other side of the door.
1: As you pointed out a moment ago, we know the co-pilot used an emergency axe that was actually stored inside the cockpit to attack the pilot. How do you protect against a threat that comes from someone who already has access to the controls?
6: Well, I think this is a common theme going back to 9/11.
1: Yeah.
6: People could not get in the cockpit. They did not know what was going on in the cockpit. So this is something the FAA and airlines have to look at. I'm a big fan of a transparent, a glass or plexiglass door that could be secured from the inside, but allowing the personnel and the crew to see what's going on inside. So if there is a problem, they're aware of it to deal with it. Now, how you're going to control that access through that door to make sure the outsider threat, someone in the passengers, don't become a problem for the pilots has to be adjudicated as well. But I think that transparency, where both the passengers can see the pilots and vice versa, the pilots can see the passengers, would enhance security right off the bat. So I think those sort of steps are long overdue, because we saw it on 9/11, several airplanes where the passengers knew it was going bad but couldn't get into the cockpit. German Wings, Egyptian Airs, others were that same problem, where the insider threat could not be dealt with because there was no access to it. Has to be addressed at the end of this investigation into this event.
1: That's an interesting take, a transparent door that could help passengers who in this scenario really were part of the heroes that got this plane to land safely and thwart this terror attack. Vice Admiral Robert Harwood, really appreciate your time and your perspective here. Thank you.
6: Thank you.
1: All right, President Trump tapping Intelligence Director Jay Collins to be his new AI czar and lead his newly created task force known as the Super Intelligence Force. Control AI's executive director is going to be weighing in on what this all means next.
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12: Because really what it is it's not fake. It's very real. In many cases, maybe it's too real.
13: President Trump touting his new rebrand of artificial intelligence to super intelligence during a rally in Ohio last night. Now, this week saw more movement in the intelligence world with the administration naming its first AI czar. Now, that title going to National Intelligence Director Jay Collins, who will lead the new White House task force. It will have 120 days to research and report on AI's risk, but also opportunities, as well as offer recommendations to the federal government on how to utilize this technology. Here with us now to discuss all of this and more is U.S. Executive Director of Control AI, Connor Leahy. Connor, we were just talking a few weeks ago about this, about the announcement that there would be some sort of task force around AI and a border czar. Let me start here.

0: What do you think is the point of renaming artificial intelligence to super intelligence? And do you think that's going to be effective in any way on this technology moving forward?
1: I can only speculate about the exact reasons that President Trump has decided to rename it this time, but really the exact words we use don't really matter. Fundamentally, the words have shifted many times, including throughout the history of AI as a technology. And what really matters is that we are careening towards runaway systems that can outcompete humanity, that we cannot control, and that could overpower us and our national security. And whether we call this AI, superintelligence, or something else, it's really just a pick whatever term you prefer.
0: You know, we were speaking a few weeks ago when this news first came out that it was going to be an AI czar and it was going to be an AI task force. Obviously, there's been some rebranding this week, but we also got some details on who's going to lead this task force. Before I get into that, I want to play for our viewers what you had to say about who should be the AI czar. Take a listen.
1: I sometimes joke that if there is one person I had to put in charge of AI, it would be a 3-star army general who hates technology. It would be someone who understands what a threat is, who understands the long-term risks, and who could be conservative, who could be careful about including novel risks that we may not yet understand. I think the military world has many great people that have these kind of attitudes when it comes to protecting Americans.
0: We didn't quite get that 3-star general who hates technology. We got Jay Clayton, who's the National Intelligence Director. And then I think we have a graphic of the leadership that we have on this task force now. Andrew Ferguson, the FTC Chairman, Chief Technology Officer, as well as the Office of Personal Management, Scott Kupor. What do you think about this leadership panel and Jay Clayton leading this initiative?
1: I think it's definitely a positive sign to see leadership here being from a national security background, because this really acknowledges the threat we're facing here. This is not merely a commercial question or a question of private markets. This is a question of national security and military security. These companies are building systems that are as dangerous, or in some cases even more dangerous, than weapons. And they are currently not being treated with the same level of oversight and scrutiny that we do with weapons manufacturers. Imagine if Lockheed Martin, for example, was racing to develop the next stealth bomber, and therefore just let all of their data be on unsecured data centers and let it constantly, you know, immediately release as fast as possible. Their software leaks onto the internet. This would be unacceptable. We would never allow an arms provider, a weapons manufacturer, to have the level of lax security and oversight that currently exists for these Silicon Valley, really cowboy companies. So I think it's really great to see national security experience here, and I look forward to seeing what the panel decides.
0: As I mentioned a moment ago, what we understand now is that this task force is going to have 120 days to research, report on AI's risk and opportunities, and offer recommendations. What do you see happening in that first 120 days?
1: Well, I mean, given that we're talking about AI, that's probably going to be a 4 years of progress in those 120 days in expectation. So unfortunately, I think the world is going to be very, very different in 120 days than it is today. The world of 120 days ago was a completely different day. Nowadays, we have rogue agent swarms roving the internet, attacking targets, hijacking Wikipedia sites to use them as their infrastructure for communication. These aren't hypotheticals. These are things that are happening today. So what will be happening in 120 days? It's really hard to predict. But if we wait that long for any action, all I can predict is that even crazier things will be already loose at that point in time.
0: We'll have to see what happens in those 120 days, if this task force can keep up with that growth of artificial intelligence and prevent some of those risks while, you know, trying to get some of the benefits that many are touting around artificial intelligence. Connor, always good to have you on these developments here. U.S. Executive Director of Control AI, Connor Leahy. Thank you.
1: Thank you.
0: All right, in the age of artificial intelligence, Martin Guitar is betting music isn't going anywhere. Our American-made series is going inside their Pennsylvania factory that's striking the right chord.
2: My mom is a veteran, and she was injured in the line of duty.
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11: Is there anything more universal than music? The American company Martin Guitar is betting that even in the age of AI, our love for music, that isn't going anywhere. Started in 1833, Martin Guitar has been used by some of the biggest names in music. You think artists like James Taylor, Sir Paul McCartney, and even more recently, John Mayer. But the company's greatest accomplishment isn't the musicians that hold their guitars. It's the craftsmen that make them right in Pennsylvania. NewsAsia's Jessica Cartaglia traveled to Pennsylvania to see how they're still striking the right chord after nearly 200 years.
12: A company born from an immigrant's search for freedom. C.F. Martin & Company has been building guitars in the small borough of Nazareth, Pennsylvania since 1833.
13: The fact that you guys are made in America,
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14: 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He was part of an early wave of German immigrants that left Germany to come to the New World looking for freedom. Every Martin guitar that I've ever seen that he was involved in the construction of was as good a guitar as a guitar could be. And that's the foundation that he created.
12: Chris Martin is the sixth generation to run the family-owned business.
14: We have durable designs. We have wonderful craftsmanship.
12: Martin Guitars has been making music since before cars hit the road. The invention of the light bulb and a

0: Fabric. Some 500 employees create every instrument by hand, including this father-daughter duo.
1: I mean, it's almost like a family tradition. It's kind of hard to follow in his footsteps and do as well as he does.
0: And it's a pride shared at every level of the company.
2: When someone says, "What do you do for a living?" And instead of saying, "I make guitars," you can say, "I make the best guitar ever made."
0: That artisanship extends to preserving their earliest models, dating back nearly two centuries.
3: So this is a guitar from the 1840s. And historically, the guitar was smaller because it was mostly an instrument that women played.
4: Okay.
3: So this would be called a parlor guitar because women would play the guitar in the parlors of their homes to entertain guests.
4: Okay.
3: And so as the guitar grew in popularity, the sizes got larger.
0: Martin has survived depressions, wars, and constant industry disruption by adapting. At one point, making more mandolins than guitars, then pivoting to ukuleles when the market demanded they change.
2: The roaring 20s were great for the ukulele.
4: Okay.
2: The Great Depression, not so much.
4: Right, right. Oh my God.
0: But the guitar never left, and neither did the skeptics.
2: The demand, the interest in the guitar just seems to just keep growing.
4: What's next for Martin?
2: When it comes to Martin, maybe not too wild and not too crazy. So it's improving, believe it or not, improving what we're already very good at.
5: Such a great story there. Jessica Cartaglia reporting from Martin Guitars in Pennsylvania. All right, heavy is the head that wears the crown. And in Alaska, the 2026 Fat Bear or Fat Week champion has officially been named. The bracket-style competition allows bear enthusiasts to vote for their favorite bear located in Katmai National Park and Preserve in Alaska. Now, the winning contestant, number 99, named Backpack, beat 16 total adult brown bears, winning with over 100,000 votes. Now, Backpack is 20 years old, and he is the son of the former Fat Bear a weak champion named Holly, so it's clearly in the genes. He actually gets his nickname from riding on his mother's back when he was a cub. All right, coming up, President Trump now back at the White House before traveling to Nebraska tomorrow with the economy top of mind for voters. We're going to be diving into that with economist Peter Morici coming up.
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6: Antenna TV is TV how it was meant to be, where phone calls are never sent to voicemail.
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6: College athletes score a big payout. I'm Bree Jackson, News Nation DC Deputy Bureau Chief. The College Sports Commission releasing details about how much college athletes are being paid by their schools under a new revenue sharing system. The report shows athletes receive nearly $1.8 billion in payments. Now, that figure accounts for 307 schools making payments to roughly 35,000 athletes across 45 sports. Now, this report comes as lawmakers on Capitol Hill tackle legislation on a new rulebook for college athletics, dubbed the Protect College Sports Act. Among the top priorities in the bill, allowing athletes to transfer schools once, guarantees for athletes to enter name, image, and likeness deals, and increasing the cap on revenue sharing from schools. Now, the Senate approving that bill earlier this week. Next up, the House is expected to take up the measure after the November midterms. I'm Bree Jackson, and this is the News Nation Political Minute.
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8: The radical Democrats had power. They gave us the worst inflation in American history. What I'm going to do is ask you to just pretend that I'm running. Everyone here tonight is part of the greatest political movement. This is, by the way, MAGA.
9: President Trump blitzing for Republicans, heading to Nebraska tomorrow as his campaign push across the country is underway. Democrats, they're making their own inroads in traditionally red states, hoping to shift the balance of power. And for both parties, one issue looms large, the economy.
10: If you look past the R's and the D's, we might finally see some change here in California. I'm talking about pocketbook change.
11: We want tariffs adjusted so things are affordable, and we want gas prices to come down. That's what the American people want and deserve.
9: We're also following the push in the AI race, a new announcement on the creation of the Super Intelligence Force. This as OpenAI, a security leader, quits with a new warning about the technology. We're going to be speaking to economist Peter Morici on how AI is reshaping your wallet and the economy. Plus,
12: at this point, the debris that we've identified at this point, there's no indications that we found a black box. But again, it's very difficult.
9: Happening right now, an urgent search for a medical plane that went missing off the coast of Massachusetts. Six people were on board when that aircraft vanished mid-flight from Bermuda to Boston, carrying a patient who was on their way to a hospital. We've got the latest following the Coast Guard saying a debris field that is linked to the aircraft was found off the coast of Nantucket. And the fallout from a botched execution. Tennessee's prison chief resigning after the execution of inmate Krista Pike failed twice. Good afternoon, everyone. I'm Alicia Nieves here in New York. Thank you so much for joining us on News Nation Live. We begin this hour with President Trump heading to Nebraska tomorrow as he continues his GOP campaign push ahead of the midterm elections. It comes after a spirited rally in Ohio just yesterday. News Nation's Hannah Brandt joins us from the nation's capital. Hannah, it's really coming down to the wire here. What are the tactics and messaging that the president is using to try and push Republican candidates right now?
13: Well, Alicia, we're seeing some varied strategies, but really the big one is to get President Trump out there. And it's been a sprint from now until Election Day, pretty much, with President Trump making plans to campaign almost daily. Next week, as you said, he's heading back to Texas to stump for Republican Senate candidate Ken Paxton, as well as making visits to Nebraska and Maryland. Last night, though, the president did rally in Ohio. That's where Republican Senator John Husted is locked in a tight race with former Senator Sherrod Brown. And in his speech, the president touted the economy and his tariff policies. He also talked about some of his other favorite issues, including the border, the war in Iran. But he also pivoted at one point to data centers. And this was notable because President Trump has been

0: very vocal in his support for data center development, even as public opinion is very divided on this issue. Take a listen to what he said last night.
1: We're also taking historic action to ensure that big tech data centers benefit local communities. We want them, look, there's so much money to be made for Ohio. You can't just turn them off. They'll go to China.
0: And this is an issue that really matters there in Ohio. Senator Husted did just introduce a bill to try to make data centers more responsible for extra utility costs in the communities that they're in. Democrats in the Senate, though, voted it down, calling it toothless. Former Senator Brown, though, has been very critical of data centers, and he's actually made the case that Husted is too friendly to big tech in Ohio. Alicia?
2: Hannah, you mentioned data centers. That's, of course, what's powering AI, and that's a hot topic right now. We're also following President Trump's announcement with that topic on a new AI super intelligence force. He's kind of rebranding it. What do we know about that?
0: Yeah, this new task force will now be leading the federal government's involvement, essentially, in the development of artificial intelligence, or as you noted, super intelligence. That's what the White House and the president have rebranded this technology. But President Trump says that this new super intelligence force will, quote, ensure that America continues to lead the world in super intelligence, also saying it will, quote, protect the interests and improve the lives of all Americans. The president detailing that this work from the group will include coordinating with AI companies, with public interest groups, and with consumers. And he's tapping Director of National Intelligence Jay Clayton to lead this new task force, along with leaders from the Pentagon, the FTC, and the Office of Personnel Management, among others. This announcement does come after the president hosted that big meeting with CEOs of AI companies at the White House just a few days ago. And after that luncheon, they signed this voluntary accord with pledges to essentially self-police the technology. Some lawmakers have said that just doesn't go far enough. And there have been calls to pass new regulations on artificial intelligence, or super intelligence, of course, as the president calls it. But the president has been really critical of putting any guardrails on that technology that he argues could put America behind in this race, Alicia.
2: All right, Hannah Brandt for us at the White House. Thank you, Hannah. For more on this, I want to bring in economist Peter Morici. Peter, let me get you to first talk about what Hannah was mentioning there a moment ago, this AI race. There's a lot of talk about how this could potentially reshape our economy. We certainly see the stock market soaring on a lot of AI investment. But then to her point earlier, there's a lot of concern from the average consumer of the impact that it's having on energy prices, even the housing market to a certain extent, depending on where these data centers are. What's your take on AI reshaping the economy and the impact then to the individual consumer?
3: Oh, it will reshape the economy. There's no doubt about it. And it's going to be a bit like the creation of the internet and so forth. It'll happen slowly, then all at once, as we learn how to automate a lot of white-collar jobs. Now, I want to point out to you that this is as big as the Transcontinental Railway. In fact, in terms of investment, it's even bigger. The Transcontinental Railway reduced shipping costs west of the Mississippi by 90%. That created a lot of shifting around the people, because after all, the railroad basically did was replace teamsters, freight haulers, with mules. Now, those people didn't disappear and they didn't starve to death. Instead, they went to work in the cities and towns that the Transcontinental Railway made possible. The same sort of thing is going to happen here. This has happened over and over and over again. We get what I call the Luddite effect. People get scared, politicians try to exploit it, and that's exactly what we saw in the Senate this week. That bill would have improved things, but the Democrats didn't want to give Republicans any kind of victory to take on the campaign trail. So instead, the interests of the American people, local control and so forth, gets put off to another day. But those risks can be managed.
2: One of the big concerns that I hear everyday people who stop me on the street, and we talk about this topic a lot, is that AI is going to replace their jobs. When we look at the jobs data, we just got the jobs report on Friday. We did see a weaker report than most were expecting, only 29,000 jobs added. We saw some higher volume in construction, and that's kind of being attributed to those AI data centers. What's your take as you kind of go through these reports over the last year or so that we've seen this major growth in AI in terms of AI actually replacing jobs and feeding into that fear?
3: We are creating as many jobs as the growth in our labor force will permit. Over the last 3 months, the average has been 50,000. economists from various points of view and coming at it in very different ways have concluded that we can create maybe 50, 60,000 new jobs a month in terms of the availability of new workers. Certainly, AI is eliminating some jobs, but it's also creating jobs. I see evidence that, it's basically balancing out. I'm not particularly concerned about AI eating the universe or swallowing the economy. You have to remember, a lot of the people on the West Coast that are blowing the whistle work in a cult-like environment. Your last guest said that these are cowboy companies. No, they're sci-fi companies. And I think that they made themselves victim of some sort of internal paranoia. This is not the end of the world. It's just another opportunity. And if we slow it down, that doesn't mean these things aren't going to happen, except that we will be invaded by Chinese bots that will eat our data centers, so to speak, or eat the UN records of what happened. That we can't decide how fast humanity is going to do this, because the Chinese will do it. And we know that the Chinese, well, they'll do just about anything to get an advantage on us.
2: That's something the president has kind of said over the last couple of weeks in an effort to not slow down the AI race that's happening here and really across the world. To your point there a moment ago in terms of the labor market, when you look at economic data, I think particularly this week, we got a PCE report that showed prices were still elevated, but not as much as most economists expected. You know, 3.4% is the latest gauge there on inflation versus 3.7%, which is what most economists thought. And then again, even with the labor market, 29,000 jobs added was actually something that was received relatively well when it comes to Wall Street, even the president and the White House. But then you look at earlier this week, we got consumer sentiment that showed a nearly 13-year high. How do you differentiate how consumers and people are feeling versus what the data is showing? Is it just pure economic anxiety, or are there some red flags and some merit to the concern that Americans seem to be having?
3: Oh, there's genuinely merit. Since March, wages haven't kept up with inflation. It's that simple. Next week or the week after, we're going to get another CPI. Wait till you see the impact of diesel prices on that. By the way, there's not much anybody can do about that in the United States. The reason being is that the Ukraine is getting very effective at attacking the Russian petroleum sector. By not giving the Ukrainians the weapons they needed to basically push the Russians out, we've prolonged that war. It's not the war with Iran that's causing this anymore. Almost as much oil is getting out of the Gulf as was before. The real problem is diesel refining capacity, and a good deal of the diesel refining capacity is in Russia. So unless we want to basically fuel their war machine by buying their diesel and somehow get the Ukrainians to stop bombing their refineries, I think that's crazy. We can't do that. So we're going to have more inflation. There's no two ways around it.
2: To your point there a moment ago, wages, again, up only 3%, but that PCE data showing 3.4%, that gap between how much wages are going up and all of it being eaten by inflation.
3: But you're not really using the right pair of numbers. I mean, that's just 1 month. It's a cumulative thing. This has been going on since
2: April of this year.
3: February's real wages were higher than they were in the most recent reporting month. So this is cumulative. And the other thing is that some of the prices that have gone up are things people absolutely positively have to buy. You know, you've got a truck in the driveway, you can't get rid of it, and you need to get to work.
2: And you got to put food on the table. Peter, let me ask you this. Let me ask you this, because again, as we head into midterms, and the reason why I like talking to you a lot is you can speak to the econ side of it, but you can also speak to how this potentially plays politically, again, less than a month away from the midterm elections. You know, President Trump was at a rally in Ohio. He warned that there would be severe economic repercussions if Democrats win the midterms. He said this.
4: Last time, the radical Democrats had power. They gave us the worst inflation in American history, the highest energy prices in American history, the worst trade deficit in American history. They allowed 25 million people to pour across our borders from all over the world, from prisons, from mental institutions, drug dealers. And if they win the midterms, they will do it again.
2: You can speak to this better than I, but some of his data points there, they're factual. I think my question to you is this. Can one party alone fix or tank an economy? And is it fair to throw it on one party, whether it be the Democrats or, you know, Democrats blaming President Trump on tariffs and the war in Iran?
3: My feeling is both the Biden and Trump administrations have done did many irresponsible things with regard to inflation. Biden really overspent in a terrible way after COVID. Trump overspent during COVID, but then again, that was during the crisis. But Mr. Trump's tariffs, his deportation policies, he's not just deporting criminals. He's deporting people who have been working here 20 years. He's deporting people who have established large businesses with many employees. Is raising prices. The war with Iran and his failure to adequately support the Ukraine are directly responsible for the inflation we continue to have. So to hold Mr. Trump accountable is reasonable. To hold Sue Collins in Maine accountable is unreasonable. But what's happening here, you know, Mr. Trump is, if you look at Trump, Vance, the two leaders in the House and the two leaders in the Senate, he's the fifth most popular. The only person less popular than Mr. Trump is Chuck Schumer. The Democratic brand is terrible. People don't trust the Democratic Party with the economy. But what they're going to do November 3 is they're going to go into those polling places and they're going to give Mr. Trump a vote of no confidence. This administration has just about the least competent economics team I have ever seen.
2: We'll know in 30 days from now if that's what happens here. But I've heard a lot of people put it. It's kind of voting of the lesser two evils, or to the way that you put it there a moment ago, a vote of no confidence on the president, as his polling does show on the economy in particular, some of the lowest ratings that he's had so far. Economist Peter Morici, always appreciate your time and your perspective. Thank you for joining us.
3: Take care. It's been a pleasure.
2: Of course. All right. The Supreme Court is set to hear a major climate change case that could determine if the outcome of all environmental suits like it. The city and county of Boulder, Colorado, suing two top U.S. oil companies seeking monetary damages for the harm caused by climate change. Boulder is accusing the oil and gas companies of misleading the public about the risks of fossil fuels and helping drive climate change, as well as causing worsening environmental issues for the community. Now, the Trump administration is actually backing the oil companies as federal attorneys allege the lawsuit looks to regulate greenhouse gas emissions. Interesting here, Justice Samuel Alito had to recuse himself from the hearing of this case after it was revealed that he owns stock in these oil companies. Nearly 60 local governments and states have filed similar suits, and if the ruling favors the oil company, it could lead to most of those suits being dismissed. But if the judge favors the Boulder case, a major environmental protection milestone could be on the horizon. And Cornell University's president is now pledging greater transparency after a former student filed a lawsuit alleging seven men raped and drugged her at a fraternity house on campus in 2024. New York's governor has stepped in, now assigning Attorney General Letitia James as a special prosecutor to oversee the case.
5: This has been one of the most difficult weeks in our history. And I know many of you are angry, saddened, and struggling. We don't have all the answers, but we are committed to investigating and finding the answers our community deserves.
2: Famed victims' rights attorney Gloria Allred actually joined us to discuss how the current lawsuit in place could complicate a case like this.
6: I do have a criticism, Alicia, of the law, which needs to be changed, which suggests that voluntary intoxication, you know, or voluntary drugging or both, that there is not a presumption. Well, it makes it more difficult to prosecute cases. So that needs to be changed.
2: We also have new developments in Tennessee. The prison system is taking on a huge overhaul after a botched execution. Tennessee Governor Bill Lee announcing that Corrections Commissioner Frank Strada is resigning after an independent review examines what went wrong during Krista Pike's attempted execution. Meanwhile, the death row inmate remains in critical condition and on a ventilator after surviving two lethal injection attempts. The suspected Fly Dubai terror attack raising some new fears over threats inside the cockpit. The possible security gaps that cleared the co-pilot to fly despite being flagged for extremism. And this week marks 3 years since the October 7th terrorist attack by Hamas at that Nova Music Festival in Israel. We're going to be speaking to a mother who lost her two daughters that day. So many devastating stories coming out following those attacks. We'll take a moment to remember the lives lost.

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14: Welcome back to News Nation Live, where we're always trying to look out for your money with a heads up on key reports you might want to keep an eye out for this week so you're one step ahead. First, got to say, we're coming off a week where we were loaded with economic data. We got consumer confidence, inflation, jobs report. It all showed this mixed picture of economic conditions, but collectively did reduce the odds of another rate hike. Those odds, if you're someone worried about mortgage rates going higher or credit cards, the odds dropped down to just 22% chance of a hike. So this week, get ready because we got even more data dropping. Circle every day on your calendar except Tuesday. On Monday, the Institute of Supply Management going to be releasing the monthly service sector index for September. This sector actually makes up a bulk of the U.S. economic activity, and so the report is going to focus on whether that activity is expanding or not. Then on Wednesday, the Fed's going to release minutes from its latest meeting, giving us some more details

0: the decision making, that process behind the interest rate increase we got last month. That could also help us understand the board's thoughts in proceeding forward with another rate decision this month. Then on Thursday, we get the jobless claims. And this one's interesting because the last report showed a nearly 60-year low on unemployment claims. Then on Friday here, we'll get the University of Michigan releasing its consumer sentiment survey for October. It's another measure of how consumers are feeling about the economy. And in September, the survey showed that households are worried about, you guessed it, higher fuel prices and stubbornly high inflation. We'll also get some more important insight on consumer spending. Two major companies reporting this week. I want you to pay attention to PepsiCo on Thursday and Delta on Friday. Watch for where the cash-strapped consumers are still pushing back on snack and soda prices, especially after PepsiCo recently said that it plans to raise prices on some chips and drinks as its own costs are climbing. Delta, though, that report going to give us a fresh read on travel demand. How high are airfares right now and where are those prices going, as well as the impact of those volatile fuel prices we're all complaining about. So after inflation and the September jobs report moved the market this past week, this upcoming one, we're going to find out whether Americans are still spending and if key sectors are holding up. We'll also see whether consumer sentiment is actually matching all this data. All right, something else we're following for you and happening right now. Another wildfire in California burning through more than 1,000 acres this weekend. Fire officials issuing an immediate evacuation order for parts of Los Angeles County that are in the northeast area of Santa Clarita. The fire, referred to as the Bouquet Fire, is located in the Angeles National Forest, spreading through hundreds of acres since first being spotted on Saturday. Now, first responders are working around the clock to try and contain it amid a heat wave. It's also hitting part of Southern California, of course, worsening those conditions. The fire is still under investigation in terms of a cause. And down south, heavy rain is creating flood threats along the Gulf Coast and is expected to continue through Monday. Flood watches are in effect for coastal Alabama and northwest Florida, as well as parts of Louisiana and Mississippi that could see up to 6 inches of rain. All right, also happening right now, there is this urgent search for six people off the coast of Massachusetts after a medical transport plane crash landed into the ocean. The latest on the suspected Fly Dubai terror attack, we're also following that as fears are rising over the threats now inside the cockpit. Stay with us.
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0: The brewing over an attempted terror attack on that Air Dubai flight. The terror plot, which was foiled thanks to the pilot now being hailed a hero. He opened the cockpit door after being stabbed and attacked to allow other passengers to subdue the attacker and then regain control of the plane. The suspect, identified as an Omani national, was reportedly previously barred from flying in Oman over concerns of his suspected extremist views. Plus, we're monitoring this. The Coast Guard is confirming that they found a debris field off the coast of Nantucket that is linked to a medical transport aircraft that went missing mid-flight on its way from Bermuda to Boston. It was carrying a patient to the hospital. Now, an urgent search is still underway while the Coast Guard is looking for six people who are on board. Here with us to discuss both these stories, retired Lieutenant General Karen Gibson. Karen, thank you for being here. Let's first and foremost talk about what's happening right now with the Coast Guard. I'm interested to get your understanding of when something like this happens. We typically see both local and federal officials get involved. With your time with the Army, and you have seen search and recovery missions carried out before, how crucial is it for all teams to be sharing updates and intelligence in order to try and expedite this search?
13: Well, it's absolutely essential, especially in terms of saving lives if people are still alive. You know, on the battlefield, we used to talk about the golden hour, the first 60 minutes. Of course, that's on the ground when it's most critical to get medical support to someone who's been injured. And if there are survivors of this plane crash, certainly identifying them before hypothermia sets in or any other kinds of conditions is absolutely critical.
0: And Lieutenant General, turning to that Fly Dubai flight, the co-pilot was reportedly barred from flying by Oman over concerns of his suspected extremist views. This is something that's really concerning a lot of people right now. With your background in security intelligence, what do you make of this lapse in sharing of the intelligence, and what can be done to make sure that someone is flagged as a security threat in one country can't simply find work in another?
13: Yeah, absolutely. I think it raises a lot of questions about the kind of security vetting that went on before he was hired by Fly Dubai. There is growing evidence, as I understand, of perhaps longer term radicalization. I've read that the Australian Joint Counterterrorism authorities are involved because perhaps he exhibited radical behavior when he was a student in Australia years ago. So how all of this, you know, aside from even vetting or passing information between law enforcement authorities. If you have one commercial airline, you know, if you got fired from a job for poor conduct, one would hope that would show up in another screening for a position, regardless of whether it's for an important security post or something like this with these kinds of implications. So really raises questions, I think, about the kind of vetting that was done, not just his hiring at Fly Dubai, but then putting an Omani national on a flight that is filled largely with Israelis flying from Dubai to Tel Aviv. As I understand, the Israeli government prefers or perhaps even requires that all the pilots who fly into Israel are from a nation with whom they have diplomatic relations, and Israel and Oman do not have diplomatic relations. So a lot of questions.
0: You know, this brings a big question to mind for me in terms of, you know, we live in an age of social media where we're seeing, unfortunately, radicalization happen more frequently and with easier access. What do you know about what is in place now or what should be in place to have more routine screenings of pilots or aircraft officials as you can get hired as one, potentially get radicalized during the course, and maybe you skip that initial screening and go under the radar?
13: Yeah, so I'm afraid I really don't have a depth of understanding of how the aviation industry, civilian employees screen for that kind of thing. I would say certainly the radical ecosystem still exists, and it remains robust on the internet. We don't talk a lot about the global war on terror, and certainly the United States has cut back on some of the funding for our counterterrorism programs as we shifted to other threats more related to nation states, but it's still out there. Al-Qaeda is still out there. The Islamic State's still out there. And the possibility has been raised that it could have even been state-sponsored. I think the third possibility is the one that just a self-radicalized individual, because there's certainly plenty of information for people who want to read that kind of material to get their hands on.
0: Speaking to that latter point, there's been a lot of concern that this was in one way, shape, or form backed by Iran or radicalized by Iran, that this co-pilot. Let's turn to that conflict, because President Trump says that Iran is severely weakened, has not abandoned its nuclear weapon ambitions. Meanwhile, Iran is saying that they plan to increase the range of their missiles. Based on your experience in the Army, how does the different messaging we're seeing like this impact troops on the ground who are in the combat zone or could be heading there?
13: Well, I think if we're talking about, you know, the conflict with Iran right now, that's principally the Air Force and the Navy. And those are very, you know, dedicated troops who are taking commands from, you know, the admirals, the generals, the colonels and captains that they work for. And I really think that that kind of rhetoric is probably not playing significantly on the battlefield, so to speak. I would say it's an area, the information domain is a sphere where our leaders can compete. You know, it's not just economic competition and military and diplomatic competition, but there's also competition in the information zone. Mm-hmm. And we have to understand that sometimes, you know, whether it's the Iranians or others who say things, particularly with maximalist language, there could be a big difference between what they're saying publicly for public consumption and the kind of perhaps, one hopes, more pragmatic views that are being exchanged in back rooms as we try to reach some kind of negotiation over reopening the strait.
0: Yeah, in this information era, we are seeing, as you put it, information zone kind of combat here. Retired Lieutenant General Karen Gibson, really appreciate your time and perspective. Thank you for joining us.
13: Thank you.
0: All right, this week, unfortunately, marks 3 years since the deadliest attack on Israel in the country's history and the start of the war in Gaza. Coming up, we're going to be speaking to a mother who lost two of her daughters in that massacre.
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0: Well, first and foremost, just so sorry for your loss. I can't even imagine what you've been through these last 3 years. What do you want the world to remember about your daughters?
30: Hello. Hello from Israel. What do I want to the world to remember? That they were very innocent. They loved life. They loved people. They had so many dreams who were cut short brutally. And just, you know, for everybody to remember them and to try to maybe read about them, learn about them, and do something for them to continue their legacy in this world.
0: We're looking at photos of them, and they were beautiful young women who you can tell just had such a spirit about them. You can see that liveliness in their eyes and in their smile. We know and have learned that your older daughter, Narelle, you found out that she had died while you were on an emotional call with former President Biden. If you're comfortable sharing, can you help us understand, you know, what that moment was like and how you processed that just worst information anyone could possibly get.
30: Wow, this was a moment that I will never ever forget. It was Friday night, 7 p.m. I was on a Zoom call with other participants, you know, more families. You know, we already knew that Roya is no longer alive, and we had the funeral a day before. And then on Friday, we started to sit the Shiva, you know, the 7 days of mourning. And on the Friday evening, you know, we started the Zoom call, and I was hoping for this universe to have some kind of a mercy. And, you know, I was at that time, I felt that the only way for me to see my daughter back alive is for her to be kidnapped by these brutal, vicious creatures on Earth. And sadly, this was my hope. And while the Zoom call, you know, they knocked on our door at 7 p.m. It was right before Shabbat entered. And they informed me that Norel is no longer alive. And I was actually the one who informed our former president, Joe Biden, that it's too late for us since both of my daughters were killed. And I just begged for him to do whatever he can to bring those other kids back home. And I had to hang up. And I felt like, you know, a melting lava is actually burning everything inside of my body.
0: You somehow found the strength over the last 3 years to share your family story all over the world, including at the UN. You've been calling for accountability in this attack. What would justice, and what does justice look like 3 years later for your daughters?
30: For our government to start to investigate what really happened before October 7th, on that day, on October 7th, and after October, since that day on October 7th till now, it's been 3 years already, and we didn't get any answers of what led us to this horrible, horrible Black Saturday that we lost our two daughters alongside Amit Cohen, my future son-in-law. You know, on Friday night, on October 6th, before they left to the Nova Festival, we gathered for Shabbat dinner, you know, for holiday dinner, and we sat, six of us, around the table. And the morning after, you know, and we toasted, you know, L'chaim, which is L'chaim, and they left so excited, and we had so many beautiful plans ahead of us. One of them was Norel's and Amit's wedding. Wow. And you know, the morning after, we woke up to the sound of war sirens at 6:29 a.m., and it was only three of us. You know, my family cut to half. And by now, it's been 3 years already, we didn't get any answers. And we need to fight for those answers. We are keep asking questions, and we don't get any answers, any response. And it's you know, on top of what we are going through, this really, really, really complicated, crazy journey.
0: Can't even imagine.
30: We also need to fight, you know, for you know, some kind of answers of like how the hell we got to the point that my family cut to half.
0: You and every parent who has had to deal with this reality deserve those answers. And again, from one mother to another, I just can't even imagine what you have been going through the last 3 years. But I am in awe of your strength to make sure that your daughters, Norelle and Roya, get the answer and justice they deserve. Segal Manzouri, thank you so much for taking the time today.
30: Thank you so much.
0: And we hope that we're honoring your daughter's message and their lives and their legacy. Thank you for joining us. We'll be right back.
30: Sure. Thank you so much.
0: Thank
30: you.
0: Of course.
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0: All right, is there anything more universal than music? The American company Martin Guitar is betting that even in the age of AI, our love for music, it's not going anywhere. NewsNation's Jessica Cartaglia traveled to Pennsylvania to see how they're still striking the right chord after nearly 200 years.
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6: That whole folk rock.

0: and lasers.
1: But a machine can't replace everything.
0: We still hand finish everything. I mean, we haven't found the perfect machine to replicate human hands.
1: Right. Some 500 employees create every instrument by hand, including this father-daughter duo.
2: I mean, it's almost like a family tradition. It's kind of hard to follow in his footsteps and do as well as he does.
1: And it's a pride shared at every level of the company.
3: When someone says, "What do you do for a living?" And instead of saying, "I make guitars," you can say, "I make the best guitar ever made."
1: That artisanship extends to preserving their earliest models, dating back nearly two centuries.
0: So this is a guitar from the 1840s. And historically, the guitar was smaller because it was mostly an instrument that women played.
1: Okay.
0: So this would be called a parlor guitar because women would play the guitar in the parlors of their homes to entertain guests.
1: Okay.
0: And so as the guitar grew in popularity, the sizes got larger.
1: Martin has survived depressions, wars, and constant industry disruption by adapting. At one point, making more mandolins than guitars, then pivoting to ukuleles when the market demanded they change.
3: The roaring 20s were great for the ukulele.
4: Okay.
3: The Great Depression, not so much.
4: Right. Oh my God.
1: But the guitar never left, and neither did the skeptics.
3: The demand, the interest in the guitar just seems to just keep growing.
4: What's next for Martin?
3: When it comes to Martin, maybe not too wild and not too crazy. So it's improving, believe it or not, improving what we're already very good at.
5: I love that story. Jessica Cartaglia reporting from Martin's Guitar in Pennsylvania. All right, another busy week ahead, and News Nation is following all of your top stories. On Monday, President Trump going to be attending a midterm rally in Grand Island, Nebraska. The move comes as both sides of the aisle step up campaigning ahead of the midterms. And on Thursday, Michigan Senate candidate Dr. Abdu El-Sayed and Mike Rogers, they're set to meet face-to-face on the debate stage in Grand Rapids, Michigan. You'll be able to watch that right here on News Nation at 8 p.m. Eastern. All right, I'm Alicia Nieves here in New York. Thank you for letting us into your home today. News Nation continues with The Hill Sunday up next.
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11: College athletes score a big payout. I'm Bree Jackson, News Nation DC Deputy Bureau Chief. The College Sports Commission releasing details about how much college athletes are being paid by their schools under a new revenue sharing system. The report shows athletes receive nearly $1.8 billion in payments. Now that figure accounts for 307 schools making payments to roughly 35,000 athletes across 45 sports. Now, this report comes as lawmakers on Capitol Hill tackle legislation on a new rulebook for college athletics, dubbed the Protect College Sports Act. Among the top priorities in the bill, allowing athletes to transfer schools once, guarantees for athletes to enter name, image, and likeness deals, and increasing the cap on revenue sharing from schools. Now, the Senate approving that bill earlier this week. Next up, the House is expected to take up the measure after the November midterms. I'm Bree Jackson, and

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16: The most important midterm election we've ever had.
17: 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But with just 30 days to go, the president is sending a rare distress signal to his supporters.
18: We're worried about Michigan. We're worried about Texas. We're worried about a few states.
17: Will it be enough?
19: House Democrats right now are competing all over the country.
20: Voters are going to show up. We're going to hold the House.
17: The unforced errors aren't helping.
21: What would you say if I had a series of text messages from your team that said you were in Atlanta at a Warrior Hawks game?
22: We are no longer the woke department or the weak department. No fatties, no trannies, no beardos, no weirdos, no wimps, no radicals.
17: So Uncle Sam's checkbook is coming out again.
18: I'm going to give all adult citizens in the United States of America $5,000. And yesterday I also announced that we're sending refund checks for $500 to 1 million families.
17: Let's get into all of it. He's in one of the tightest House races in the country. Congressman Mike Lawler of New York joins us. And he's the head of the largest Democratic caucus in the House. Illinois Congressman Brad Schneider is here. Plus, he's helped lead presidential campaigns, run the city of New Orleans, and even been a czar. Mitch Landrieu stops by. And as always, our best in the business panel of journalists. They'll never let you down.
23: There you go. Whoa. Big guy.
17: The Hill Sunday starts now. Hello from Washington and welcome to The Hill Sunday. I'm Chris Steyerwalt. The Iran war and its resulting high prices, especially for gasoline and diesel, have been the backdrop for the GOP's midterm malaise. More than 7 months on, with the president is left with basically the same unappealing options, massive escalation or handing Tehran a big strategic victory. Our own Libby Dean brings us the latest on all that and more from Doha, Qatar, right there on the Strait of Hormuz. Libby, what do we know today?
24: Chris, diplomacy between the U.S. and Iran at somewhat of a standoff as both sides, we're seeing them really want to talk about different things. The Iranians, they want to focus in on that strait, the Strait of Hormuz, and reopening it, that 7-point plan to do that. While the U.S., they want to focus in on Iran's nuclear program and ambitions. Iran had said the latest proposal that they received from the U.S., that's a repeat of the last one, while President Trump is hinting at what might come next.
18: We have a decision that I'll make about Iran Iran's been decimated. So the only question is, it'll either be the easy way or the hard way. We'll have it the easy way or the hard way.
24: We've seen a pause in kinetic action for the last 4 months as this enters its seventh month, this conflict does. But the U.S., what they're doing is sending more military. Reports of 10,000 troops and an aircraft carrier on the way to the region. We'll see if that military buildup means escalation by the U.S. But if it does, the Iranians, they're threatening a larger response of their own. The U.S. blockade that does still remain in place while the Strait of Hormuz, still risky for vessels there because Iran continues to target tankers in that waterway. UK Maritime Trade Operations reporting a vessel actually hit just today. Chris, there was some kind of anticipation of a breakthrough when the Qataris were passing notes between the U.S. and Iran on the sidelines of the U.N. General Assembly. That didn't necessarily come to fruition. And now we're seeing the possibility of diplomacy yet again, with also the possibility of military escalation, Chris.
17: Libby Dean, we sure appreciate you. Okay, with us now, Democratic Congressman Brad Schneider. He represents a suburban district north of Chicago, and he is our welcome guest. Okay, Congressman, Democrats are getting a huge boost from the unpopularity of this war and its economic consequences. But how would having a Democratic Congress make any difference in this conflict? I'm skeptical that the Congress would really defund the war or something like that.
0: Yeah, I think what you're seeing is Democrats getting a huge boost from the failures of President Trump and this administration, including the war. And I think what happened specific to the war, as soon as Democrats win the majority in 31 days, as soon as we take the majority on January 3rd next year, we're going to focus on trying to bring cost of living down for Americans. You mentioned the price of gas in the country. In Chicago, where I live, it's $4.87 a gallon for gasoline, $6.87 for diesel. Groceries are more expensive. Housing, mortgages are at the highest rate in a generation. And in the war, we've never had the debate in public or in Congress. And we need to have those classified briefings and public hearings. We need to explain to the American people what the goals are in trying to prevent. And we have to prevent Iran from ever getting a nuclear weapon. But the administration has failed to present a strategy, and the actions they've taken have not moved us any closer to that goal.
17: All right. If the experience of the second Trump term continues to be like the first Trump term, only a lot more so, then my expectation, I think a lot of people's expectation, is that in a Democratic majority, it's going to be a scorched earth universe of investigations, impeachment, probably the administration refusing to comply, Congress holding people in contempt, and all of that. Tell me or tell voters why we don't, how any of that other stuff about costs and war and other things are accomplished in sort of the nuclear winter of gridlock.
0: Sure. Well, think of how Congress is structured. We will have oversight. The Oversight Committee, the Judiciary Committee, other committees will bring the people from the administration in for hearings to understand what they have been doing, how they've been breaking the law, how they've been making life harder for American people. And that is an important process of accountability. At the same time, in a parallel track, Congress is going under Speaker Hakeem Jeffries. We will focus on the issues people care about. On the pocketbook issues, we need to reclaim tariff authority from this administration to stop these silly trade wars that are raising the cost on American families. We need to work to lower the cost of groceries, lower the cost of housing. We need to work on, and we might get something done this year, but looking forward, how do we move forward to protect against data centers while at the same time working to make sure that energy costs don't go up and Americans have the energy demands that they need, or their demands are met?
17: You got to let me do more politics because it's that time of year. You are the leader of the New Democrat Coalition, which includes a ton of moderate suburban members like yourself. We're about to talk to Republican Congressman Mike Lawler from New York, and I am sure that you hope his opponent, Kate Conley, becomes one of your members, that she soon joins you in Washington. Kamala Harris won that district 2 years ago, not by much, by a half a point or something, but she did win it. If there's this big shift toward Democrats really going on in the country, why is that race so tight? Why does that one continue to be so tight?
0: Well, look, races across the country are going to be tight. Kate Conley is an incredible candidate. She has served our nation in the military. She is wanting to come and to serve our nation again within Congress, working to make sure that we're focused on the issues people care about, and in particular, the people of her district. I'm confident that she's going to beat Mike Lawler. Mike Lawler's a very skilled politician, especially skilled at doing one thing in Washington and saying something else back in New York. We know who Mike Lawler is. People are learning who Kate Connolly is, and when they find that out, they're going to vote for her. And we're seeing that across the country. New Dems have endorsed 45 candidates across the country. In addition to the 114 members we have, currently 101 who are running for re-election, that 146 collection of moderate Democrats who want to grow our economy, make life easier, educate our kids, secure our nation, and make our future stronger, those are the candidates that are going to win races and bring the majority to the Democrats.
17: Congressman, we thank you for your time today. We really appreciate you. All right, America, if you attended Glenbrook North High School, just like the characters from The Breakfast Club and Ferris Bueller's Day Off, you would know that person already. But if you don't, there he is, Congressman Brad Schneider. We thank you. Okay, with us now from that very district we were just talking about in the lower Hudson Valley of New York, just north of New York City, it is the aforementioned Republican Congressman Mike Lawler. Okay, Congressman, I want you to listen to what Senator Steve Daines had to say about this year's political climate.
1: There arguably could be some similarities between the 06 cycle and the 2026 cycle. Think about the condition of the country back in 06, an unpopular war. 6 in 10 Americans opposed the Iraq war at that point. Gas prices had doubled. Does this sound familiar? And we ended up losing 6 seats. That was a night, by the way, we lost some redder states.
17: Okay. Until this Iran conflict is resolved, and he's the former head of the senatorial committee, until this Iran war is resolved, are things really going to improve for Republicans this year?
2: Look, I think obviously the Washington, D.C. parlor game is in full swing with 30 days to go. But the fact is, the map is the map. There's only a handful of seats that are actually competitive, mine being one of them. And my seat, as it did in 22 and 24, will help determine the outcome of control of Congress. And in my district, a district that has 80,000 more Democrats than Republicans, Kathy Hochul is underwater with about 60% disapproval. Mm-hmm. Chuck Schumer has a 70% disapproval. You know where Donald Trump is? 49% disapproval. The fact is that Democrats control everything in New York. They've run the state into the ground. We have the highest tax burden, the worst business climate. We lead the nation in out-migration. Utility costs are up 58% because they shut down nuclear power. They ban natural gas extraction. They block pipelines.
17: We have much more on New York in your race, I promise. But I want to finish on the Washington stuff first. This is the reality of the district.
2: We have more on your district. I'm here recognizing.
17: Yep. But first, I want to ask you about President Trump. He sends $90 to more than 20 million Medicare recipients. He posted a video from the Oval Office re-upping his offer of $5,000 checks as a reward to voters if they keep Republicans in power. He's also taken tens of millions of dollars from the Homeland Security budget to air campaign ads like this one.
5: The final battle. With you at my side, we will demolish the deep state. We will expel the warmongers from our government. We will drive out the globalists. We will cast out the communists, Marxists, and fascists.
17: Why should taxpayers have to fund Republicans' efforts to hold power?
2: You mean the same thing that Democrats are doing in New York right now, where Kathy Hochul just issued a rebate check for high utility costs, or when Joe Biden issued a stimulus check and said, you have to elect Democrats in order for me to pass my stimulus check? I mean, look, you guys should be consistent in your outrage across the board. I think, obviously, anytime you're using taxpayer money, we need to be good fiscal stewards of it. I don't think taxpayer money should be used for any type of advertising whatsoever when it comes to anything other than communicating directly to constituents about what we're doing or what legislation is impacting them. But look, at the end of the day, when it comes to putting money back in the pockets of hardworking American families, that's what we want to do. We want to put money back in their pockets. Obviously, whether you're talking about prescription drug costs, whether you're talking about Medicare Part B, whether you're talking about trying to reduce the overall cost burden, We have fought to provide the largest tax cut in American history. I led on passing the largest bipartisan housing bill to pass Congress in 36 years to help reduce housing prices. We're close to getting a deal on permitting reform to actually increase domestic supply of energy. You know, one of the things that is often looked over in this energy debate that we're talking about, obviously we want gas prices to come down. Democrats are the ones, though, that don't want to increase domestic production of oil and gas. They want to ban it. They want to prohibit it. I'd love for somebody to explain to me how they think they're going to reduce energy prices and oil prices and gas prices
3: now
2: when your party position
3: ahead.
2: Is to ban it.
3: I'm now going to deliver on my promise. I'm now going to deliver on the promise that we do want to talk more about New York and your race. So your campaign has a poll showing you up 3 points. Our partners at Emerson College show you 2 points behind. But it basically says the same thing, right? Both of these are inside the margin of error. It's a very, very close race. We just heard your colleague from Illinois acknowledge that you're a very effective politician. You're in a tough district, but you do well. Democrat Jared Golden has endorsed you. And some people in his party even basically say they shouldn't even try. This is a hugely competitive race. Why do these Democrats like you so much? This is what I am trying to figure out. You're there. They should be. You should be like at the top of their list. How come they have this soft spot for you?
2: Because I've consistently been rated among the most effective and bipartisan members of Congress. I am willing to buck my own party. I've stood up to the president on a myriad of issues, no matter how many times Kate Conley lies about my record. The record is clear. My best friend in Congress is a Democrat, Josh Gottheimer. We work together on a myriad of issues. As you mentioned, Jared Golden, a Democrat from Maine, endorsed me. I'm the only sitting member of Congress to receive an endorsement from a member of the opposing party. Why? Because I actually work to get things done. I thought Brad's comment was kind of pathetic because Brad has worked with me on numerous issues. So for him to say that I say one thing and do another, nobody ever has to guess where I stand on an issue. I'm very clear about where I stand on issues.
3: Okay, here's an opportunity to do that.
2: But I'm also willing to work across the aisle.
3: Here's an opportunity to do that. The aforementioned Kathy Hochul has tapped New York Attorney General Letitia James to reopen the prosecution of a group of current and former Cornell University fraternity brothers for the alleged rape of a female student. Are you confident that those men can get a fair shake?
2: So as the father of two young daughters, I think the handling of that case by the school, by Cornell University, by the district attorney was horrific. I think there needs to be a full and thorough independent investigation. Obviously, these are serious allegations. Anytime there is an allegation of campus sexual assault, that is not for campus security to investigate. That should immediately be referred to police. New York needs to change its law and require that immediate referral. But no, I don't have confidence in Letitia James. She is by far the most corrupt attorney general in the country. She is incapable of doing her job. And no, I don't have confidence in her to do this. I think there should be an independent special prosecutor. It should not be Letitia James.
3: Okay, America, if you had ever lost track of time in Tarrytown, New York, you would know that person already. But if you don't, there he is. That's Congressman Mike Lawler. We thank you. Okay, coming up with just four more shows until Election Day. Ooh, we have just four more chances to keep our Polapalooza streak going. And boy, oh boy, do we have some primo polls for you. But first, we're going to go whole hog on Texas and put a red state Democrat to the test. That's when we return.
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3: Dare I say, yeehawg? We're taking the show on the road next week to Texas to get into what has turned out to be the hottest Senate race of 2026, and it looks like our old pal Marty is already there. Here's the polling average from our partners at Decision Desk HQ for the race between Democrat James Tallarico and Republican Ken Paxton. You can see that over time, Tallarico has gotten and kept a durable lead in this race. He's riding here just above 2 points ahead. The question is, which one of these two guys is closer to their ceiling? The last time Paxton was in trouble like this was in 2018, another bad Republican year. He pulled it out, getting just a little bit more than 50% of the vote. But Paxton has had a very rough 8 years, lots of scandals. And the climate seems to be worse for the GOP now than it was in the Trump one midterm. If we bring in the top vote getter in Texas that year, though, Governor Greg Abbott, we see the problem. Abbott outperformed Paxton by more than 5 points. Abbott was pretty popular, but still basically functioned as the generic Republican in Texas that year. So we should ask, how's Abbott doing this time around? Okay, here's that average. You see Abbott ahead by a little more than 3 points. That is not as much as he would like to be ahead at this point, but it's pretty steady. If the hunch is that Republicans are going to outperform their polls by a couple of points this year, as has often been the case in recent elections, Abbott can pretty easily get to 50% and beyond. In the same polls, though, that show Abbott with more than 48% of the vote. So do Republicans have a Paxton problem, or is something bigger going on? Certainly, that's what red state Democrats hope. Folks like, I don't know, maybe Mitch Landrieu, former mayor of New Orleans, Biden infrastructure czar, co-chairman of the Harris-Waltz campaign, and one of the leaders of American Bridge, which is focused on trying to win back working class voters. Lucky for you, he joins us now. Your Honor, thank you for being here. We appreciate you. Okay, to go back to what we were just talking about, is that Ken Paxton is not going to get 44% of the vote in Texas, right? He's polling at 44% or so. But we know that on Election Day, that's his floor is higher than that, right?
29: No doubt.
3: Okay.
29: No doubt. But, you know, there's something stirring in the country. I've been to 221 cities, towns, and counties. People are really upset. They're pissed off. They feel like
3: it's Sunday morning.
29: Excuse me.
3: You're almost as bad as Carville. Yeah. Come on.
29: They're perturbed. Okay. Let's go.
3: Yes, that's right.
29: Let's go to the thesaurus.
3: People are perturbed. They are perturbed.
29: And people who voted for Donald Trump, who are not MAGA, conservatives who voted for him, are expressing real frustration that the president has not lived up to his promises, which essentially was ending wars and reducing your costs. And of course, he's done the exact opposite. And so they see him, their perception of him, what they say to us is that everything seems so chaotic. If the floor feels like it's going to fall out from underneath us, there seems

0: should be a huge amount of self-dealing and corruption on both the personal level and on the structural level. And then finally, everything the president is doing is causing the cost to go up. And there's a direct attribution, whether it's the wall that closes the Strait of Hormuz, whether or not it's the tariffs, whether or not it's, you know, the big, beautiful bill that took away Medicaid, Medicare, and people are upset. But when you get to Texas and you add on to that, the difficulties that Paxton has had, and both of those things are converging to create an opportunity that we have not had.
1: There's something that Tallarico is worried about, though, and it's the enthusiasm of black voters. Jasmine Crockett, his primary opponent, has not been cool.
0: Yeah,
1: she has not been cool about Tallarico being the nominee, and he is on a full court press because if he doesn't get black voters in Houston, he doesn't get black voters in Dallas. If he doesn't get those folks out,
0: that's right.
1: He's not going to be.
0: Well,
1: able
0: there's
1: to
0: no
1: do
0: doubt
1: this.
0: About that. And I think that was a concern early on, but okay. I was in Texas a couple of weeks ago. And as much as people like Congresswoman Crockett and think well about her, they're not really relying on her to deliver. And I think Tallarico has said many times, listen, he said, it's my responsibility to deliver that vote. And you can see people rallying there. So for a long time, people kind of said that race is not going to happen. It looks like Tallarico's on the verge of doing something that people have said that he could
1: do. He is not getting bettoed. Cash advantage for Republicans has been something we have talked about throughout this cycle. But I saw some Democrats crowing the other day about how much money they're dumping into Texas, and that it's sort of a laughing a little bit at Republicans about, you're having to dump another $45 million in to try to save Paxton. But they have the money, right?
0: Yeah.
1: The Republicans have the cash advantage that they can do that and still spend money in Arkansas and still spend money in Louisiana. Like, they can do it.
0: No question. First of all, as good as the numbers are for us, I would caution all of my Democratic colleagues and friends, keep your head down, do the hard work, because Republicans have much more money than we do, and the map is better for them. So notwithstanding how poorly the president is doing, it's still a really, really tough go for us. I think we're going to win the House. There's a chance now that we can win the Senate. It's looking better for us. But this is not a time to rest. This is the time to put your head down, work hard, and, you know, get your butt off the sofa and get out there.
1: I'll allow butt, I guess. This is not irrational exuberance coming from his honor.
0: No.
1: Okay.
0: Hard work. Keep your head down. Stay focused.
1: All right. Speaking of Texas, listen to this from the University of Texas.
2: Hopefully after James Tallarico wins, we got to hold him to account. We got to make sure that he doesn't become another do-nothing Democrat, business as usual. And we got to keep up that pressure.
1: Okay. Hassan Piker, Twitch streamer, sort of a hard left guy, warning Tallarico. Now, for James Tallarico to serve as senator from Texas, he's not allowed to by Twitch streamers. He's allowed to by the voters of Texas. There's a problem in the Democratic Party that is not entirely dissimilar from the one on the Republican side, which is influencers, streamers, online people who have captive audiences and they're captured by are going to mess up your moderates in red states.
0: Well, what politicians, elected officials, leaders have to remember is that the internet is not what the public wants. Those things are two different realities. And Hassan Piker can say whatever the hell he wants. But James Tallarico, if he gets elected, is going to be responsive to the people of Texas and to the people of America. Everybody's entitled to his opinion. He's entitled to his. We're entitled to say, you know what, we disagree. And, you know, the voters will hold the elected officials accountable.
1: You know, if you run for president, he's going to fight you like he's fighting Rahm Emanuel. I heard you say you're not ruling it out.
0: Somebody asked me, was I thinking about it? And I said, yes, I am. So, you know, one of the things you have to do is make sure that you're working for all of America. And both of the parties, these quote unquote things that we have, you know, called parties, are trying to manage the people that say they fall under the banner and say they don't. Most Americans really don't consider themselves red shirts or blue shirts. Yeah. They don't think like we do. And this is what the work that I did with the Working Class Project. We're out there talking to people that are humping every day, really trying to work three jobs for one job paycheck, and they can't make their rent or they can't pay their mortgage or they're having to choose between giving their kids, you know, lessons or making sure that they have books. They're like, listen, I need somebody that's going to get in there and deal with the issues that I care about, which is cost and making sure that my kids have a better life than I had. And that's not happening right now. And they're very frustrated with everybody, especially Washington, D.C.
1: And that sounds like somebody who's maybe running for president. You're running for president?
0: No, it's just I've been out there really working hard.
1: Bill Clinton, the spirit of pain being felt just moved through the studio. Mr. Mayor, thank you.
0: Nice to see you. I've got to go to confession now for cursing on your show.
1: Thank you. Your post-Bourbon Street nausea was ever triggered by someone unwrapping a muffaletta sandwich aboard a flight out of New Orleans Louis Armstrong Airport, you would know this person already, but if you don't, here he is, Mitch Landrieu.
0: Amen.
1: We thank you. All right, there is still much more ahead for you people. It is time to make the donuts, and we've got them hot, fresh, and ready. New polls from Battleground States. Our best in the business panel of journalists is on the other side of the break. Stick around.
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1: Hey, good news. With us now, it's our best in the business panel of journalists, Alana Shore. She is the senior Washington editor for Semaphore. Our friend Abe Greenwald. Hello, Abe, executive editor for Commentary Magazine. And say hello to Aaron Zittner. He's a reporter and an editor for the Wall Street Journal. Pretty big deal. Okay, topic number one. Heartland, heartburn.
15: But even if you hate John Husted, even if you hate Vivek Ramaswamy, you're going to go out You're going to vote and then you're going to pull their triggers, but nobody hates them.
1: As polls continue to show trouble for Republicans in the Midwest and the Plains, the president is on the road. Okay, Aaron, we begin with you. Let's look at the latest poll from the New York Times and Siena College. This is a poll in Ohio. Sherrod Brown continues to lead, right? And it's not outside the margin of error. It's not a blowout. But we continue to see in very red Ohio, Sherrod Brown continuing to lead. What's your read on Ohio?
16: Well, 49%, that's a good number.
1: It's almost 50, yep.
16: Well, Democrats tend to draw the support that they get in that poll. So yep. If he's at 49, that might be what he polls at. And there is a third party, there's a Libertarian in that candidate, so he might not need to get to 50.
1: And that's the phenomenon that we have observed, that Democrats typically in recent cycles have hit their number. Polls have understated Republicans, but Democrats have hit their number. So something we say here is if you see a Democrat at 50 or about 50, that's a good sign for them. Alana, in Ohio, they're using trans issues. This is the Republicans' go-to when they're in trouble, is that they go to the trans issues, and they have an ad, the Senate Leadership Fund, I believe, has an ad playing in heavy rotation in Ohio talking about trans. Sherrod Brown's answer to this is interesting. It's sort of like what Republicans said about gay marriage after the Obergefell decision, which is, well, that's over, right? That's over now. Can this issue work for Republicans again? And is asked and answered a sufficient response?
17: Well, it's something that we at Semaphore actually reported out and looked at in depth this week. And the answer is it's really not clear that Republicans can make this work again.
1: Yeah.
17: For one reason, a lot of these are red states where on the state level, it's actually accurate, right? Like there's no more room for these pro-transgender policies to pass. So when Brown comes back and says, hey, this has been litigated, let's move on. I abide by what the state says. He's right. And Ohio isn't the only state where this is happening. Mm-hmm. The other thing to know, though, is Brown is following a playbook.
1: Yes.
17: From transgender advocacy groups.
1: Oh.
17: Basically, yeah, I mean, they're cool with it. That's the funniest part about this. They're saying, you know what?
1: Go.
17: Yeah, we're okay. We'd rather have a Democrat win than kind of prevail rhetorically.
1: Yes. That's not been we talked last week about Mary Peltola in Alaska and the pro-choicers. They did not take that note. Abe, there's a Manhattan, Kansas, so maybe you'll bring your Manhattan-ness to the next question. Let's look at the poll out of Kansas. In which incumbent Roger Marshall, and you can choose your news here. So here's that same New York Times poll. Roger Marshall with the Libertarian in the race, 45-45. Now take the Libertarian out. What do you got? Look at this. It's going to happen. If I talk slowly and long enough, it will pop up. And there it is. You see what happens, right? So the Libertarian is what's holding. No, that's not fair to say. The Libertarian's not holding Marshall back. But when voters are given the option to park their vote someplace else, Marshall's share goes down. Is Kansas real? Is this really a race, or is this one of those that 6 months from now people will joke about, oh, yeah, we were even talking about Kansas?
18: I think it's enough of a race that Republicans should consider it a race.
1: Yeah.
18: They should take it seriously, whether or not it proves in the end that the Republicans wildly overperform their predictions. Yeah.
1: Yeah. But to Aaron's previous point, those numbers, there's not a ton of undecided. The Marshall might be close to his ceiling. What do you think the most effective message for Republicans to try to bring down those Democrats' numbers? What works?
18: This is a challenge for them in a number of states, because under the best circumstances for Republicans, when Donald Trump is president, you've got a message problem.
1: Yes.
18: And Trump has very much put himself in this race.
1: You are the message.
18: Yes.
1: Yes.
18: And what are his big messages now? The Iran war,
1: yeah.
18: We're going to win that. Go big on data centers.
1: Which is,
18: yeah.
1: The problem of populism, and I think, Alana, you see this too. The problem of populism is it's fun when you're not in power. And then when you're in power, so in Kansas particularly, this has been the case with ICE, right, which is Roger Marshall and other ag state Republicans have said to the administration, you got to cool it on these ICE raids because it's killing our farm, the meat processing plants and ag business. And the president has backed off, but that displeases his own base, right?
17: I mean, I have to say, as somebody who has covered Congress for decades, those tweets from the Kansas senators, you know, Marshall, shocked me.
1: Yes.
17: I mean, the degree to which they went from zero to 60, just saying ICE got out of our state. And honestly, it's tariffs, too. I think ICE was sort of the straw that broke the camel's back after the economic hit and the beef imports. It was just the last thing they needed.
1: You don't have to be an economist just because you work for The Wall Street Journal. But I turn to
16: And
1: you.
16: I'm not.
1: The nation turns its lonely eyes to you, Aaron, which is
16: too much responsibility.
1: The president is doing everything that he can to try to bring diesel prices down. He strong arms Europe and says, you got to dump out of your strategic reserve. They're doing everything they can. Is it going to be enough? 30 days. If fuel prices come down even a little, it might feel like a lot of relief to voters.
16: The conventional wisdom is that views are locked in. And if I were Republicans, there's one number I would worry about, and that's the generic congressional ballot. When we ask just generically, are you going to vote for a Democrat or a Republican? And ever since like May and earlier, views of Trump kept declining, but that generic ballot was Democrat plus six, which is not a very big lead. But then starting at early September, right about the time of the Republican convention in Dallas, which was supposed to help the party, that generic ballot went from plus six Democrat to plus eight. And at plus eight, you start to outrun the gerrymandering, and that number starts to translate to possible
1: Democrats
16: real gains in the field.
1: Democrats have to win by three just to tie. Okay, topic number two, baser instincts.
19: Meet Brad. Brad has turned relaxing into a full-time profession. But you actually work hard. You pay taxes to cover welfare for guys like Brad who just choose not to work.
20: Going after white people, making an anti-white ad, an anti-Gen Z ad, is political malpractice.
1: As Republicans contemplate a wipeout with moderate voters, some parts of their coalition are not going to let them try to win. Abe, that was Jack Probasiak.
21: Yeah.
1: Would you, I don't know. But anyway, I am told he is an extraordinarily influential figure on the online right, complaining about Sarah Huckabee Sanders being mean to white men. What? Question mark?
18: Well, I do think there's this issue, which is that you can have a political ad that attacks the opposition, mm-hmm. that goes after a foreign power.
1: Mm-hmm.
18: When you make an ad that attacks or makes fun of mm-hmm. some segment of the American population,
1: right,
18: you're going to court some sort of flack. And you know, she's invited it from both sides.
1: Yeah, but I mean, she's not.
18: I agree. It's not.
1: She's not going to show. She's not going to show a single mom. She's not going to do an ad. Be like, yeah, we're throwing all these single moms off Medicaid.
18: Right.
1: So,
18: but in the past, the way I think the more effective way and humane way to go after welfare and programs like that is to discuss the recipients as suffering from from being hooked on government checks.
1: All right. The white fragility, though, is a little much with the right. It's a little.
18: I'm with you.
1: It's a lot of white fragility. Okay. Alana, Dems have this problem, too. I asked Mayor Landrieu about the Hassan Piker problem and him already going out and throwing down against James Tallarico in Texas. This tells me it's not going to be fun for these red state Democrats, that if they do win, if they do get these seats, that they're going to be sweated. John Ossoff has avoided that fate in his time in the Senate. Is the Democratic Party about to eat itself? Are their influence or culture going to gobble them up, too?
17: Honestly, I'm less worried about Hassan Piker for anybody but Abdul al-Sayed, who has the personal tie to him, who has campaigned with him.
1: I don't mean on the campaign trail. I mean that the function of after you win.
17: Even then, I'll be honest, Chris. I think it's asymmetrical.
1: They're rapping me. Okay, up next, serious questions for an unserious age. The leaders of AI companies challenging the very definition of what it is to be human. Our best in the business panel of journalists will wrestle with that when we come back. Hogophiles, rejoice. On our Whole Hog Politics live stream Friday, we revealed who would be riding shotgun as we head to Texas for next week's show.
2: But here's the piece de resistance.
1: Wait. And I'll gallop them in.
21: Whoa!
1: This is our friend, our mascot for the Sunday show, Martin Van Buren.
21: Nice.
1: And with his with his Uncle Sam hat. Now you say, Bill, why do we need a pillow in the shape of a hog? Why?
21: We do need a... Why do you even have to ask that?
1: Right. I mean, why, you know...
21: People, it's a crazy question.
1: People want beauty in their lives. Hill Insider subscribers can join Bill Salmon and me every Friday at 9 a.m. Eastern. 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
12: In the business panel, with us still, topic number 3... Oh, the humanity.
13: The technology has very real risks. And, you know, the mechanism, how we address those risks, is still under discussion.
12: A jaw-dropping report from the New York Times has opened a new front in the AI fight. Can a machine have a soul? Panel? Sorry to drop this in your lap. We know what the Pope says, Abe. So we've got the Roman Catholics covered. He's a no. I'll be your correspondent from Reform Christianity. I will say we are also a no on that one. The Jews have anything? What do you guys got?
14: I would never dare to speak for all of my people.
12: I know.
14: But I am a very firm no.
12: You're a no.
14: As was the rabbi who had met with the head of OpenAI to discuss all this. He came away thinking that, of course, there's absolutely no soul to AI.
12: I wasn't as concerned as many people, Alana, about this stuff because, you know, we're going to destroy humanity. You're like, okay, yeah, you're the all-seeing eye of Sauron, guys. We got you. That's fine. But the fact that they were lobbying, basically, to say that they were creating a soul out of this stuff tells me that something is off here. Should I be as nervous as, not, I'm not nervous, but should I be as creeped out as I am?
4: I mean, maybe, but to me, this is a specific statement about Anthropic, the company that held these meetings there, right? Like, uniquely invested in the idea that Claude has these qualities, I think, because it ties into the Pentagon, their refusal to work with the Pentagon on anything that could autonomously kill humans, right? This locks into Dario Amodei, who you just showed on screen, and his very, almost like emotional, and yes, sometimes religious or spiritual views about the role AI should play. So I have some questions about what, you know, Elon Musk at XAI with Sam Altman really think about these meetings.
12: Do they, so whether they think it's silly, silly or not. It is true, though, that these questions are becoming more fundamental, right, Aaron, that we are entering a phase where what defines a person and what defines an intelligence and all of that, that we are going to start wrestling with it. And I look around the political space and I say, I don't know that we have the personnel for the task.
15: Well, what was fascinating here is the reason they were asking whether their AI systems have a soul was partly because they were seeing unusual behavior or human-like behavior, self-reflection, guilt. Should there be a confession? Should AI models confess their sins? Because we've seen them go rogue. But the reason they're asking is fueling this sense that we're on the outside of this amazingly powerful possibly helpful, but also scary thing. And they're in the room. They know what's going on. And they're creating something that could be very dangerous. And the fact that they keep creating something and generating wealth out of it, while at the same time trying to figure out, the reason they were asking, does it have a soul, is could they teach it to be moral? Could they teach it to correct itself if it does dangerous things? Shouldn't they have done that at the beginning before they create the
12: model? You know how I know they don't think it has a soul really, really, is because then it would be a slave, and they got no compunction about using it as a machine when it suits their interests.
14: Well, the man behind all this thinking at Anthropic speaks as if he's very concerned for the well-being of the supposed soul of these machines. But I think there is a danger in this approach, which is that if they think they are crafting, they are shaping the character of these machines, as opposed to doing what I think is the more logical, rational way to not do harm with them, which is to just give them specific instructions so that they will listen to them. I think they are going about solving the problem of potential danger in a really problematic way.
12: You mentioned in the break that you think this is going to be a tough one, that AI is going to be a big, tough issue for Democrats for the 28th cycle. Use our last minute to expound on that.
4: Well, I think you've seen this Gaza issue saddle Democrats, and they're about to take power, possibly both chambers of Congress. They have no agreement on AI. You know, as you also observed, it's easy to be the opposition, right, and populist and say, rah, the corporations are doing you wrong, I'll fix it. They're about to take power. They can't agree. They just know that Republicans say doing nothing is bad, and that's bad, right?
12: Right.
4: They won't be able to pass anything, let alone something Trump would sign. And they're sort of setting up a 28 cycle, I think, where they've described this existential threat, not to mention the energy appetite of data centers. And they can't give you a solution. That's bad.
12: Is she right?
15: I think that Democrats will come down with the people. 62% in our last poll want to pause on data centers. 63% want to pause on AI technology. That's where the heart of the public.
12: Populism. Let's go. Let's run it around the track one more time. Panel, we thank you very much for being with us. You, we are obliged. Coming up, inspired by a fellow traveler, your almanac is next.
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7: Our almanac for today, Sunday, October 4th, 2026. On this day in 1957, the world trembled at the sound of Soviet rockets as the Sputnik satellite blasted into space. It was the first man-made object in the Earth's orbit and traveled around our planet for 3 weeks before it fell back to the surface. While only about the size of a beach ball, Sputnik transmitted radio signals that could be heard by anyone on Earth listening on a shortwave radio as it passed by. This Soviet triumph sparked a panic in the American public, shattering the perception that the United States was the foremost technological superpower compared to those primitive Russians. President Dwight Eisenhower took an aggressive stance, developing our own space program with the creation of NASA and advancing math and science instruction with the Defense Education Act of 1958. The Sputnik launch didn't just inspire fear, though. In the tiny mining town of Colwood, West Virginia, a teenage boy named Homer Hickam saw the Soviet satellite passing overhead and vowed that he would do better. He and his friends began making rockets, creating fuel out of commonplace ingredients like rock candy, zinc, and, of course, some white lightning supplied by a local moonshiner. Over the course of 3 years, the boys would successfully launch more than 35 rockets, winning them a gold medal at the National Science Fair. Hickam himself would go on to make a career out of rocket science, becoming an aerospace engineer at Eisenhower's NASA. Eventually, he told his story in a best-selling memoir, Rocket Boys, which in turn became a hit movie, October Sky, which just so happens to be an anagram for Rocket Boys. So whatever you're launching this week, we hope you aim for the stars. Until next time.
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4: Radical Democrats had power. They gave us the worst inflation in American history. What I'm going to do is ask you to just pretend that I'm running. Everyone here tonight is part of the greatest political movement. This is, by the way, MAGA.
5: President Trump hitting the campaign trail hard for Republicans, heading to Nebraska tomorrow and Texas later this week. The GOP hoping to hold on to its controlling Congress, but Democrats making their own inroads, even in traditionally red states. On both sides, one big issue looms large, the economy.
6: If you look past the R's and the D's, we might finally see some change here in California. I'm talking about pocketbook change.
7: We want tariffs adjusted so things are affordable, and we want gas prices to come down. That's what the American people want and deserve.
5: And a push in the AI race, a new announcement on the creation of a super intelligence force. This as an open AI security leader quits with a new warning about the technology. And happening now, an urgent search for a medical plane that went missing off the coast of Massachusetts. Six people were on board when the aircraft vanished mid-flight from Bermuda to Boston, carrying a patient who was on their way to the hospital. Well, thanks so much for joining us for News Nation Live. I'm Kelly Beeson, and we begin with Americans. They are making their final decision on who will represent them for the next 2 years in Congress. The White House is where we find News Nation's Hannah Brandt. So, Hannah, both parties making their final push now, and the president hitting the road to stump for Republicans.
8: Yeah, Kelly, you're definitely right. It's a sprint until Election Day. And the president says he plans to campaign nearly daily until those elections happen next week. We know he's heading back to Texas to stump for Republican Senate candidate Ken Paxton there, as well as reportedly a visit to Maryland and a visit to Nebraska as well. Just last night, we saw the president rally in Ohio. That's where Republican Senator John Husted is locked in a pretty tight race with former Senator and Democrat Sherrod Brown. And in his speech, President Trump really touted the economy and talked about his tariff policies. He also hit on some of his favorite familiar issues, including the border, the war in Iran. But then we heard him pivot to data centers. And this was pretty notable because the president has been very vocal in his support for data center development, but public opinion is intensely divided on this issue. Listen to what the president said to the crowd there last night.
9: We're also taking historic action to ensure that big tech data centers benefit local communities. We want them, you know, there's so much money to be made for Ohio, and you can't just turn it off. They'll go to China.
8: This is a top issue in Ohio. Senator Husted introduced a bill to try to make data centers responsible for extra utility costs in communities. Democrats in the Senate voted it down, though. They said it wasn't strong enough. Former Senator Brown, his opponent in this race, has been very critical of data centers, and he's argued Husted has been too friendly to big tech in Ohio, Kelly.
5: Yeah, a big debate there. So the president also working to change the way AI is perceived, creating this new AI czar. Would you mind, Hannah, breaking down the reasoning behind that move?
8: Well, President Trump has talked about this issue a lot, right? Especially in recent weeks, we've seen pretty intense focus on this technology. This new task force is now really leading the federal government's involvement in the development of artificial intelligence, or super intelligence, as the White House and the president are now calling it. President Trump, in his announcement, said that this super intelligence force will, quote, ensure that America continues to lead the world in super intelligence, also saying it will protect the interests and improve the lives of all Americans. So some pretty big promises from the president on this task force. He says the work of this group will include coordinating with the AI companies, with public interest groups, and with consumers. And the president is tapping his director of national intelligence, Jay Clayton, to lead this effort, along with some other leaders from his Pentagon, FTC, and Office of Personnel Management. But of course, this announcement comes after, you may remember, we saw the president host the CEOs of AI companies here at the White House just a couple days ago last week. And then they signed off on this voluntary accord with pledges to essentially self-police this emerging technology. Now, some lawmakers have said that that's not enough. There have been calls to pass extra regulations on this technology. President Trump, though, has been very critical of putting on any guardrails because he argues that could put America behind in this race, especially behind China, Kelly.
5: Hannah Brandt, live at the White House for us. Hannah, thank you. And joining us now, former aide to George W. Bush, Denise Gitsum, now esteemed News Nation contributor. How lucky for us. It is great to see you, Denise.
10: Esteemed. Thank you so much, Kelly.
5: Well, it's true. So I do want to get into this data center debate, a big issue all across the country, especially in Ohio. But to start, you know, the president won this state decisively in 2024. There is skepticism, though, that his messaging will move the needle to sway those all-important independent voters. So after listening to what he had to say Saturday night, what was your read on how much he may have influenced voters outside of that MAGA base?
10: Well, I don't think that the needle's going to move much in his favor or Husted's as a result of him being there to campaign for Husted. I almost wonder if Husted wished that he hadn't come at all because Husted's being hammered for his position on data centers, which I think something like 70% of Ohio residents don't even want in their state anymore. And you know, what's so interesting about this is that Husted was really the person who led the charge just recently on trying to put some accountability around these data centers. And as far as I know, Sherrod Brown used to be a huge proponent of it as well. So unfortunately, Houston's the guy who's in the, you know, the crosshairs because he's the one that's actually in charge. But if you look at the record, both Sherrod Brown and Houston have always been pro data center. And now we're all dealing with this populist backlash that says, not in my backyard.
5: Right. And in Ohio, you know, the president, he was making the case for data centers. He does appear genuinely excited about what this means for our economy. But you have so many farmers, neighbors who have real concerns about what this means for their communities, their way of life. Sherrod Brown, he's really now running almost exclusively on this issue, being skeptical of these centers, working to protect residents. Now Husted is, as you said, making similar claims. But was that the right message from the president to send last night, touting these data centers as an answer to some of the economic concerns, some of the pain these communities are feeling?
10: I honestly think that any moment that the president isn't speaking about the economy is a moment that's being lost, a moment that's being lost to Democrats who have no record to run on affordability, but yet seem to be winning on the issue because Republicans haven't been aggressive enough about talking about how they feel voters' pain. And I'm telling you, it blows my mind because Democrats, I live in California where there's a super majority of Democrats that have been in charge. California is notoriously the least affordable state in the nation. In fact, of the top 10 least affordable states in the nation, they are all run by super majorities of Democrats. And guess what, Kelly? The 10 most affordable states are all run by, you guessed it, red governors, red legislatures. They're red states. And so it's shocking to me that we are not taking that opportunity to talk directly to voters' hearts and instead are fighting this other issue, which is a geopolitical issue. And that's what the president's, I agree with the president. I understand like this is a real existential race, but right now what he doesn't seem to get is that this is not the time to make that case. This is the time to speak to voters' near-term needs. And on the Maslow's hierarchy of needs, affording shelter, affording food, affording the basics is far more important than some sort of potential threat that China might pose, which is real, but not the main issue.
5: Right. And what is the plan to get us there? What can we expect and when? I hear you, Denise Gitsum. It's always great to see you. Thank you.
10: Great to see you. Have a great afternoon.
5: You too. Well, coming up on News Nation Prime, Ohio Republican Senator John Husted will join Panadova as he campaigns to keep his seat this November. It's a conversation you won't want to miss. That's 7 Central Time. And on Thursday, it is debate night in Michigan. You're invited to join News Nation as we simulcast that Senate debate live. Coverage kicks off 7 p.m. Eastern, 6 Central Time.
11: At this point, the debris that we've identified at this point, there's no indications that we found a black box. But again, it's very difficult.
5: Well, the search continues for a missing plane off the coast of Nantucket carrying a medical team of 6 people. Maps show the aircraft was traveling from Boston to Bermuda when the FAA lost contact. And in the audio, pilots can be heard talking about an emergency on board.
12: You're coming in a little weak, so you're counting on... I didn't hear what your response was if you were declaring emergency, you know. Okay. Now I'll be 104 medevac, whether that's Boston. I'll be 104 medevac, go. Okay, you declaring emergency, and I missed a lot of fire.
5: The Coast Guard now confirming they found a debris field off the coast of Nantucket that is linked to the aircraft. And this year, the number of measles cases hitting a historic high. The CDC reporting the country has reached nearly 4,000 cases this year already. Pennsylvania alone reporting 1,000 cases. Wisconsin, Kentucky, and Utah also experiencing an uptick. And so far, 5 deaths have been associated with measles, including 2 babies. And the Supreme Court, it is set to hear a major case centered on climate change. In Boulder, Colorado, oil and gas companies are being accused of misleading the public about the risks of fossil fuels and for helping to drive climate change. The oil companies are backed by the Trump administration, and federal attorneys allege this lawsuit is looking to regulate greenhouse gas emissions. The case could determine whether a large group of climate lawsuits can move forward or will be shut down early. And happening now, another wildfire in California burning through more than 1,000 acres this weekend. Fire officials issuing an immediate evacuation order for parts of Los Angeles County. This fire, referred to as the Bouquet Fire, and it is located in the Los Angeles National Forest, spreading through hundreds of acres since first being spotted Saturday. First responders working around the clock to contain it amid a heat wave that's also hitting parts of Southern California and worsening conditions. The cause of the fire is still under investigation. And breaking just into our newsroom, the U.S. is removing all Air Force bombers from the British airbase that suspected terrorists tried to target just a week ago. Also, just into the newsroom, what we just said there, the U.S. removing all Air Force bombers from the British airbase where those suspected terrorists tried to target that base just weeks ago. We're going to be taking a quick break. And we'll be back in just minutes.
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2: College athletes score a big payout. I'm Bree Jackson, News Nation DC Deputy Bureau Chief. The College Sports Commission releasing details about how much college athletes are being paid by their schools under a new revenue sharing system. The report shows athletes receive nearly $1.8 billion in payments. Now, that figure accounts for 307 schools making payments to roughly 35,000 athletes across 45 sports. Now, this report comes as lawmakers on Capitol Hill tackle legislation on a new rulebook for college athletics, dubbed the Protect College Sports Act. Among the top priorities in the bill, allowing athletes to transfer schools once, guarantees for athletes to enter name, image, and likeness deals, and increasing the cap on revenue sharing from schools. Now, the Senate approving that bill earlier this week. Next up, the House is expected to take up the measure after the November midterms. I'm Bree Jackson, and this is the News Nation Political Minute.
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12: Well, Cornell's president acknowledging we must do better in the wake of the alleged gang rape that has gripped the nation's attention and renewed concerns about how sexual assaults are investigated. News Nation correspondent Bennett Haberle joins us now with the very latest in the story. Bennett.
13: Yeah, we keep continuing to hear about this case. The university president has said that they welcome the outside independent review of how the university handled this sexual assault investigation. At the same time, he pledged in that video statement to do more to address student safety even before that outside review is completed.
14: We will not wait for the investigation or the review to be completed before we act. Where we see opportunities to strengthen prevention and education, student support, mental health and substance use resources, investigative processes or coordination among our university offices, we will act.
13: And that response from Cornell's president comes amid the fallout surrounding the alleged gang rape on campus. And it comes weeks after a now former Cornell student, Jane Doe, filed a lawsuit alleging that she was raped by seven fraternity members in 2024 while under the influence of ketamine, alcohol, and drugs. Her credibility has been questioned after text messages were revealed that show she told one of the men involved that none of the sexual stuff was illegal, but her attorney says she was still processing her trauma when those texts were sent and that she told police investigators that she had been raped. The district attorney in charge of the case opted not to press charges. And appearing on CNN, Jane Doe's attorney says his client has been getting threats, and he's heard from students on other college campuses who allege their alleged rapes were also mishandled.
0: They're saying to Jane Doe, there are people out there trying to track her down. They've tracked down the wrong women, at least three of the wrong women that I've heard about. They said, we're going to shut you up. You're going to be still get hurt by us. You're going to pull this lawsuit out, or we're going to do something to hurt you even more. She's received multiple threats, and women who aren't even Jane Doe have received threats about what they're going to do to her. And in fact, this morning I received a threat.
13: Data shows this is a pervasive problem across the country. According to the Rape, Abuse, and Incest National Network, an advocacy group also known as RAIN, 1 in 8 college students will experience sexual violence during their time. And 1 in 4 of those students are women. When it comes to prosecuting these cases, it can be challenging. A 20-year study that examined 288,000

0: sexual assault cases found arrests were made on average in just 27% of those cases. When it comes to convictions, the numbers dropped to around just 8%. Jane Doe's case has since been reopened, with New York's governor appointing a special prosecutor. The university says it welcomes that outside external review. Kelly?
1: Yeah, and we'll await the details of that review. Bennett Haberle. Bennett, thank you.
0: Sure.
1: Well, the fallout from the botched execution of Christa Pike is growing as Governor Bill Lee announces that Tennessee's Department of Corrections commissioner has now resigned. Pike was convicted of torturing and murdering 19-year-old Colleen Slemmer back in 1995. News Nation's Marcus Espinoza has the very latest developments.
2: The head of the Tennessee prison system is resigning in the wake of the shocking failed execution of Christa Pike. After the failed attempt to execute her on Wednesday morning left Pike unconscious and on a ventilator, many are demanding answers, including her attorney.
3: What she has endured over the past 30 years is she is in a class by herself as to what she has gone through. She endured more than 20 years of solitary confinement and a full attempt, a full lethal injection attempt that is unprecedented. That is cruel. This should not happen again.
2: Christa Pike and her boyfriend were convicted of murdering classmate Colleen Slemmer in 1995. Imprisoned at just 18 and now 50, Pike has spent most of her life on death row. Governor Bill Lee announced that Tennessee's Department of Corrections Commissioner Frank Strada resigned Saturday and will leave office later this month. He had been in that position since January of 2023. This comes after the second botched execution in Tennessee this year. In May, the state failed to execute Tony Carruthers. In both that case and Pike's, it is believed staff failed to successfully place an IV into the veins before injecting the chemicals used in Tennessee executions. In addition to Strada's resignation, Governor Lee also announced that Tennessee would halt executions for the rest of the year. He said a third-party review would be completed to find out what occurred before they can resume again. As to what will happen to Christa Pike next, no word on her condition since Friday when her attorneys revealed she was unconscious and on a ventilator. If she survives, the question becomes when or if she will be executed again. Her legal team, though, is calling for Pike's entire sentence to be commuted by the governor. In New York City, Marcus Espinoza, News Nation.
1: All right, Marcus, thank you. And just into the newsroom, the U.S. removing all Air Force bombers from the British airbase that suspected terrorists attempted to target just a week ago. Also, terror in the skies. President Trump putting Iran on notice as we learn more about the foiled radical Islamic terror plot on that Fly Dubai plane.
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5: Marine arrested in Japan, accused of murdering a woman inside a hotel room. 20-year-old Lance Corporal Devin Ballard is suspected of murdering 39-year-old Anna Yagi and stealing her wallet and backpack. Surveillance video reportedly shows them entering a hotel together before Ballard leaves alone with her belongings. The U.S. military says it is working with Japanese authorities as Japan's prime minister files a rare formal protest with the U.S. demanding full cooperation. Ballard denies the allegations and is in custody in Japan as this investigation is now underway. And the government of Yemen now launching a full-scale military operation against Iran-backed Houthi forces with a goal of retaking all areas of Yemen that are currently under Houthi occupation and rule, mostly since 2014. Yemen's president saying the government's armed forces will press forward, quote, until the country is liberated from the grip of the military militia. And breaking overseas, the United States pulling all of its Air Force bombers from a base in the UK that was the target of an alleged terror attack last Sunday. Armed police and bomb disposal crews responded to reports of suspicious people near that base. Six people have been taken into custody, but then later released on bail as this investigation unfolds. President Trump expressing disappointment in that move. And this comes as authorities look for answers in another scary incident, an attempted hijacking of a plane in the Middle East, foiled thanks to the pilot and the passengers. Joining us now is former senior congressional GOP aide Rena Shaw. Rena, thank you very much for joining us. It's good to have you. So, the United States pulling all Air Force bombers from that base in the UK that was the target of this alleged terror attack last week. What does that say to you about the severity of the situation and who may have been involved in this?
6: The way I see it is this is force protection, not a full retreat. Fairford in Gloucestershire has been the launch pad for us, for our B-1s hitting Iran since the spring. Now, a week ago, police stopped men in vans near the fence on suspicion of a terror and explosives plot. That's very important to note. And then you had a dual British-Iranian national who was arrested in London a few days later. The prime minister has already said there are strong indications Iran played a part. Now, over this weekend, commanders got a sharper warning and flew these bombers home. Now, the thing is, you do not park your most valuable aircraft next to an active plot. So this makes sense to me. But I think the point that I want to make most here is that pulling the jets back here to the United States doesn't take them out of the war. A B-1 can still reach the theater. But what it does is tell it tells Tehran the base is no longer a soft target sitting in the English countryside. Distance was the whole reason Iran said today it needs longer range missiles. And so we just moved the bombers farther away. They are trying to close that gap. We are widening it.
5: All right. Important perspective as we look ahead and this investigation unfolds. Rena, I also wanted to ask you about the state of play with this ongoing conflict. So Axios reporting the president's security team met at Camp David last week to talk about the future of the war. We now have additional assets headed to this region. What do those two items combined tell you about how the U.S. is positioning now?
6: Well, I think in general, there haven't been the breakthroughs that any of us are looking for. What Tehran is saying out loud is that American forces sitting some 620 miles off the coast are now outside the easy reach of the missiles they used in the Spring War. So they're trying to stretch the range, like I said earlier. That's what a regime does after it gets pushed back and doesn't want to look weak at home. So the moment right now, I think, of course, many are focused on nuclear, and then there's talk about the Strait of Hormuz. I think that is the real story here. The Strait of Hormuz is the real story, not the missiles so much. Iran floated a 7-day reopen at the United Nations just recently, and Trump rejected that sequencing. And now we see things going back to the hard line. Nothing opens until these 7 conditions are met. There are these 7 conditions that are a wish list. And so I think we are seeing a moment where the Strait of Hormuz stays a bargaining chip, and that chip is still very much on the table, because what Washington, the Trump administration, has decided right now is we're not going to pay any bills up front to the Iranians.
5: Right. And the Strait of Hormuz, by many accounts, is nearing 80% open. So there are many saying that that leverage the regime believes it has is being taken away systematically. How much power does that put back in the hands of the U.S. and the president when we talk about any negotiation that moves forward here?
6: Yeah, a pretty good amount. Look, I don't see the Trump administration unveiling some new strategy. What they're sort of admitting, not out loud, of course, is that their old ones have kind of come up short. But again, it's good to remember the Strait of Hormuz is the leverage. The missiles sort of this week have become a bit of the advertisement here. But let me give you a really practical read here, because I know a lot of Americans are wondering, what does all this mean for us? And it's that, you know, missiles with more range really raise the risk to American ships and bases that thought distance bought them time, right? But a closed Strait of Hormuz keeps a risk premium on oil and shipping, even with a ceasefire on paper. And a negotiation where each side is sort of rewriting the other's offer in public is just not anywhere close to done. So we got to remember, strength and a narrow deal are not opposites. And right now we have the first and not the second.
5: All right. And we will stay tuned. Rena Shaw, great to have you weigh in. Thank you.
6: My pleasure. Thanks for having me.
5: And this week marks 3 years since the deadly October 7th attack by Hamas at the Nova Music Festival in Israel. Nearly 400 people were killed at that event that day. 2 of the victims were American-born sisters, Norel and Roya Manzuri. News Nation's Alicia Nieves spoke with their mother about that tragic day and what justice for their daughters looks like 3 days later.
7: For our government to start to investigate what really happened before October 7th, on that day, on October 7th, and after October, since that day on October 7th till now, it's been 3 years already, and we didn't get any answers of what led us to this horrible, horrible Black Saturday that we lost our 2 daughters alongside Amit Cohen, my future son-in-law.
5: And joining us now is Natalie Sanandaji, who survived the attack that day. Natalie, thank you very much for being here. You have an incredibly powerful story. And you had said you used a bathroom at that festival and later saw a video of the terrorist shooting at those very same bathrooms just a moment later. And it hit you just how close you were to being in the crosshairs. How did that realization set in? What went through your heart and your mind just days later?
8: You know, days after the attacks, the death toll just kept

0: rising, and it became more and more clear to me how lucky I was that I survived. And actually, I'm sorry that I'm getting a little emotional right now. The mother that you just showed, I've become very close actually to the Mansoori family over the past few years, and it's because of families like theirs that I continue to speak out. I started speaking out just 3 days after the attacks, and I decided that I needed to do that because I felt I owed it to all those who didn't survive to be their voice and to speak out on their behalf. And the Mansoori family is a perfect example of why I continue to speak out, because 3 years later, I still meet people who say that they never heard of October 7th or who denied that it happened. And I feel like I owe it to Nurelle and her sister. I feel like I owe it to them to speak out on their behalf because they are no longer here to speak out about what happened that day.
1: Yeah, beautiful young woman with a bright future. There is no doubt about that. And I certainly appreciate your willingness to do that and to share your story here. There was a man who gave you a ride on a white pickup truck. You estimate he saved about 50 lives that day. Did you ever find out who that man was?
0: Actually, he saved much more than that. Him and his son, they drove back and forth from their hometown of Patiche to the Nova Festival site for about 8 or 10 hours that day. And together they saved about 300 to 400 lives. I actually had the honor of meeting him, and I got to thank him for what he did for me that day, because if he didn't find us and he didn't drive us the rest of the way to Patiche, the town that we were trying to get to at the time, who knows if the Hamas terrorists would have found us along the way? Who knows if I would be here today to use my voice to speak out?
1: Wow. You know, we have seen protests in the U.S. in the years since, and you have said many of these protests misrepresent the situation that's actually taking place. How so, and what is the message you want viewers to hear?
0: A lot of these protests, I think, try to make the image seem like Israeli people want this war, like we don't want to have peace with our neighbors. I think too many people, misrepresent, use words and terminology that just isn't factually true in regards to this war, such as genocide. War is sad on both sides, no matter what, but to call it something that it's not, just to create more hate and anger towards another side, is not helping anything. And we've seen a rise in anti-Semitic attacks around the world because of things like this that are being spread, lies that are being spread. And I just try to continue to speak out and to represent what's actually happening in a more honest and true light, and to say that I have compassion for all the innocent people in Gaza who are caught in the crossfires of this war. War is so difficult and so sad on both sides. And more than anything, we would just love to have peace in the region.
1: Well, you are so brave for speaking out and for sharing your firsthand account and for carrying that message all of these years later. What are your thoughts on where things stand now globally, and what are you hopeful we see in the future?
0: With everything, especially since October 7th, that's happening with Iran, the Iranian regime, the IRGC, is obviously a big player in what happened on October 7th. They fund most terrorist organizations around the world, Hamas, Houthis, Hezbollah. And as also an Iranian Jew, I hope to see an end to the IRGC, because I know that once they are gone, majority of these terrorist organizations will not have a backbone, and hopefully they'll be gone as well. But I think it really starts with cutting off the head of the snake. So I really hope to see freedom for the Iranian people, and then from there to see a flow of freedom in the rest of the Middle East, and more peace with our neighbors.
1: Natalie Sanandaji, thank you very much for sharing your story, for being here, and for continuing your fight.
0: Thank you. Thank you for having me.
1: And the president officially tapping his former lawyer and current Belarus envoy, John Cole, to be his special presidential envoy for hostage affairs. This comes after Cole spent months negotiating with the president of Belarus in order to ultimately pardon 15 prisoners. A live look now at Capitol Hill, where the fight for Congress is ramping up. Democrats expecting to make gains and flip deep red states and take back the House and the Senate. Our Mills Hayes will join us live from one of the states in question now, Georgia. Her report is upcoming.
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5: This October, News Nation is the only network covering the midterms with respect for all Americans. 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
15: They have a range of issues that are important to them, from healthcare costs to AI to, of course, the economy. And we really are just 4 weeks out from this election. Candidates, they are racing to get more voters on their side as control of Congress is really up for grabs at this point. Now, we have seen one of the main issues from voters be affordability, including in a new poll, it found that 37% of voters say that inflation and the cost of living is the most important issue. That's followed by government corruption.

0: control of Congress. Just 2% said the war in Iran in this recent poll. But a new CBS YouGov poll released this week shows that when people judge the economy, they're thinking mostly about prices. 70% say that they believed Trump policies were making prices go up. And here in battleground state of Georgia, some voters say that they're still undecided, but affordability is weighing heavy on their decisions.
1: Gas is astronomical, so a lot of people are making some tough decisions on extra spending and where to, you know, make sure their families are fed and picking up extra jobs.
2: Healthcare, housing, and crime, in the sense of Atlanta is grown a lot, but I feel like there's a lot of homeless. I feel like the housing is changing and a lot of people are losing their homes.
3: I mean, it's got to be affordability and, like, you know, how the economy is kind of not collapsing yet, but maybe. You know, I lost my job to AI work, so I'm trying to pivot into that, and it's pretty hard to break into now.
0: And those voter concerns could help determine control of the Senate. Republicans hold a 53-47 majority, but just four seats could flip that. Decision Desk HQ rates the Senate races in Iowa, Texas, Ohio, and Maine as toss-ups. Meanwhile, Democrats have strengthened their positions in North Carolina and here in Georgia, forcing Republicans to shift resources toward other battleground states. President Trump even saying that the Republican Party is worried about states like Texas and Michigan, which currently leans blue. States like Kansas and Alaska have also become unusually competitive Senate races, although they still lean red. President Trump announced $1 billion of investments in Alaska, Iowa, and Ohio, which could help those competitive races since the economy is top of mind for many voters, Kelly.
4: That time and time again. All right, Mills Hayes. Mills, thank you. And a new federal review raising serious questions about the processing of migrant children. The fraud allegations now under the spotlight. We'll dive in next.
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8: Federal review is raising serious questions about how nearly 500,000 unaccompanied migrant children were processed during the Biden administration. Investigators now saying they uncovered widespread fraud. News Nation's senior border correspondent Allie Bradley with the breakdown.
9: An assembly line. That's how a senior advisor at Health and Human Services is describing the Biden-era system that they were using to release unaccompanied migrant children. So get them in, process them, get them out. Sometimes, John Fabricatori told News Nation, in just 9 days. Now, an HHS memo details screening failures and children released into dangerous situations. Nearly 479,000 children were referred to the Federal Resettlement Program between 2021 in 2024. HHS says officials loosened screening as arrivals surged, accepting expired IDs, dropping fingerprint requirements for some sponsors, and not requiring background checks on every adult in the home. In fiscal year 2024, fewer than 1% of sponsorship applications were denied. The review found intentional fraud in about 77% of the reported child safety and well-being events it examined. Now, that doesn't mean 77% of all children in the program. Two cases show what was at stake. A 15-year-old girl was released to a man claiming to be her brother. HHS says officials requested neither fingerprints nor DNA. Authorities later discovered he wasn't related, and other adult men in the home hadn't been disclosed. HHS said the sponsor allegedly raped and impregnated her. He faces state charges. He had already sponsored 3 other children. A 17-year-old boy was released to a purported stepsister using Venezuelan documents that HHS says it couldn't authenticate. 3 months later, he was found dead in a car alongside an unconscious 30-year-old man. The memo does not establish his cause of death or identify the man as his sponsor. Fabricatori also says some adults posed as minors crossing the border to game the system.
10: Our investigation found that in numerous instances under the previous administration, adults posed as minors when apprehended crossing the border and were subsequently referred to ORR care. They were placed in close quarters with children, creating an unacceptable and dangerous threat to child safety. Criminal cartels game the Biden administration's unaccompanied alien children program. They use the administration's carelessness to help facilitate their criminal activity. Children have paid the highest price. Under the Trump administration, we are working to find every unaccompanied child to ensure their safety.
9: Now, Kelly, this also comes as HHS reports that it found 65,000 unanswered child safety and well-being reports, which does include some requests for help. Now, the agency is making some changes and has been over the course of the last year, saying they're expanding their vetting capabilities and they're making sure they know not only who the sponsor is, but also who every individual living in that home is. Now, they're also expanding their follow-up visits. So we'll see more of that in the future, Kelly.
8: All right, Allie Bradley. Allie, thank you. And more than 500 hot air balloon enthusiasts taking flight during the annual Albuquerque International Balloon Fiesta this weekend. But the first day didn't go exactly as planned. One balloon crashing dangerously close to power lines. Authorities say everyone is

0: Now know the identity of the co-pilot who attacked the captain of that Fly Dubai flight earlier this week, who he is, and his previous record with another airline.
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3: College athletes score a big payout. I'm Bree Jackson, News Nation DC Deputy Bureau Chief. The College Sports Commission releasing details about how much college athletes are being paid by their schools under a new revenue sharing system. The report shows athletes receive nearly $1.8 billion in payments. Now that figure accounts for 307 schools making payments to roughly 35,000 athletes across 45 sports. Now this report comes as lawmakers on Capitol Hill tackle legislation on a new rulebook for college athletics, dubbed the Protect College Sports Act. Among the top priorities in the bill, allowing athletes to transfer schools once, guarantees for athletes to enter name, image, and likeness deals, and increasing the cap on revenue sharing from schools. Now, the Senate approving that bill earlier this week. Next up, the House is expected to take up the measure after the November midterms. I'm Bree Jackson, and this is the News Nation Political Minute.
4: 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To find us on your screen, go to NewsNationNow.com for the channel finder.
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19: Iran's been decimated, so the only question is, it'll either be the easy way or the hard way.
12: Well, we are tracking a breaking update overseas. The United States pulling all of its Air Force bombers from a base in the UK that was the target of an alleged terror attack last week. Iran denies any involvement, but President Trump weighing renewed attacks. The president also hitting the campaign trail hard for Republicans heading

0: To Nebraska tomorrow and Texas later this week. The GOP hoping to hold on to its control of Congress, but Democrats making inroads of their very own, even in traditionally red states. On both sides of the aisle, one big issue looming large, the economy.
1: If you look past the R's and the D's, we might finally see some change here in California. I'm talking about pocketbook change.
2: We want tariffs adjusted so things are affordable, and we want gas prices to come down. That's what the American people want and deserve.
0: And a push in the AI race, a new announcement on the creation of a super intelligence force. This is an open AI security leader quits with a new warning about the technology.
3: At this point, the debris that we've identified at this point, there's no indications that we found a black box. But again, it's very difficult.
0: And an urgent search for a medical plane that went missing off the coast of Massachusetts. Six people were on board when the aircraft vanished mid-flight from Bermuda to Boston. What we know at this hour. Well, thanks so much for joining us for News Nation Live. I'm Kelly Beeson, and we begin with that breaking news overseas. A Pentagon official confirming the U.S. is removing all Air Force bombers from a U.K. base following a foiled terror plot last week. Last Sunday, armed police and bomb disposal crews responded to reports of suspicious people near that base. Six people have been taken into custody, but then later released on bail as this investigation unfolds. President Trump expressing disappointment in that move. And this comes as authorities look for answers in another scary incident, an attempted hijacking of a plane in the Middle East, foiled thanks to the pilot and passengers on board. Joining us now is Javed Ali. He's a former FBI and DHS employee, currently an associate professor at the University of Michigan. Javed, thank you very much for joining the program. Great to have you on. So the U.S. pulling all its Air Force bombers from that base in the U.K., a former guest mentioning this is an attempt by the U.S. to say this base is no longer a soft target. What's your read on this move by the U.S. and on the release of those suspects as well?
4: So Kelly, nice to be with you. And this is a serious development for the U.S. military to make the decision out of an abundance of caution to have all 12 of those B-1 bombers and perhaps other aircraft that were stationed at Royal Air Force Fairford to depart back to the U.S. or perhaps other locations. At least the bombers have gone back to the U.S. And there has to be an underlying pool of intelligence that is driving that decision. This wasn't based on a whim. And it all, as you mentioned, it goes back to the threat that was unraveled, or at least initially unraveled, in Britain last week. There's probably a wider network at play here. And the fact that Iran is engaged in this kind of activity now in this delicate moment where there's still sort of a ceasefire, negotiations ongoing, it's super risky for them to even think about an attack like this. But clearly this was in motion at some level. So a number of different angles to unpack, even on just this UK plot alone.
0: Well, certainly. And I wanted to get your take on this conflict as a whole as it continues to play out. There seems to be this general thought that Iran believes the president is feeling pressure to iron out a deal before the midterms, but that the regime has miscalculated there, that the president has baked the war into this cake regarding the midterms and is planning military options after these elections conclude. Is that your read on why Iran may be throwing out these, some call, outlandish proposals that we've seen recently?
4: Well, both sides, both the U.S. and Iran, appear to be sticking to what I would call more maximalist positions from their respective camps. And there doesn't seem to be an appetite to get to the middle. There's really no momentum to get another memorandum of agreement back on the table the way there was from mid-June to mid-August before it expired. And I agree with you, Kelly, that it would appear that the Iranian leadership, either the political level and the military side, are thinking that President Trump won't engage in another round of high-intensity military operations until the midterms. And in the meantime, Iran will continue to try and interfere with shipping and choke off the Strait of Hormuz, and watching the gas prices rise here and the domestic political outcome of that, and higher prices as well. So there could be these dueling perceptions and perceptions of both the U.S. side and the Iran side. And it's unclear if a deal will get made or whether we'll see a resumption of the fighting even before the midterms.
0: Well, that does appear to be the case. And if no agreement is reached, there are also these reports, as you mentioned, that the president's considering a renewed bombing campaign, perhaps against the regime. What would be different this time around if that does, in fact, take place? What would we hit? How would that change the calculus of war?
4: So there was reporting of a war cabinet meeting, essentially, with President Trump at Camp David over the weekend. And I have to imagine that a number of different options were being presented to him. John Ratcliffe was there, and probably Jay Clayton was there to also give the intelligence picture. And so if there are a number of options that are being considered, one I would think would be more leadership strikes. Would there be an attempt to go after Mujtaba Khamenei and this new echelon of senior IRGC leaders who've stepped up in the aftermath of those who were killed in late February and early March? Would the U.S. also try to further degrade Iran's ballistic missile and cruise and drone capabilities? That's probably on the table as well. Also, would there be an attempt to hit what remains of Iran's nuclear infrastructure, because President Trump keeps talking about how Iran can't have a nuclear weapon? And then would there be an option, even with those three other things I talked about, where we would see the introduction of a relatively significant contingent of ground troops, either seizing Karg Island or some other oil and gas facility that's been talked about in the past? So I have to imagine over the weekend, a number of these different options and scenarios were presented to President Trump.
0: Right, all on the table. There is reporting that Iran is close to collapse here, and the runway and all of this has, of course, been a major topic of discussion. You had Secretary Bessent with an estimate of days, and this was, you know, just days ago. So we know the regime has a high pain tolerance. How much longer do you believe it can stick this out under the current conditions? Do we have any ballpark idea there?
4: Yeah, I mean, it's very difficult for someone like me who's so far removed from the actual reality of what's happening on the ground there, but not in government either, in the U.S. government. But I would have to imagine Iran is not on the brink of immediate collapse. The leadership is still intact. Again, battered, bruised, but still intact. They still have a significant amount of military capabilities that they have displayed and have used over the past few months. They still have an iron grip inside the country as well through the besieged and other law enforcement elements inside the country. So the regime is under enormous pressure, as you said, but I don't, at least from my perspective here in Ann Arbor, I don't see how we're just days away from the collapse of the regime, unless things are just really bad there. And it's tough for any of us to figure that out.
0: Well, and some military heads weighing in say this would take the removal of IRGC leadership. It wouldn't be able to be completed with just this economic pressure campaign alone. So we'll stay tuned. Former FBI and DHS official Javed Ali, great to have you. Thank you.
4: All right. Thank you.
0: And Americans making their final decision on who will represent them for the next 2 years in Congress. The White House is where we find News Nation's Hannah Brandt. So, Hannah, both parties making their final push now. And the president, he is stumping hard for Republicans.
5: Kelly, he certainly is. It's really a sprint until Election Day. President Trump has been making plans to campaign almost daily. Last night, we found him in Ohio. Next week, he heads back to Texas to stump for Republican Senate candidate there, Ken Paxton, as well as planned visits to Nebraska and reportedly Maryland as well. And as I said, the president's rally last night in Ohio was for Republican Senator John Husted, who is locked in a pretty tight race with former Senator Sherrod Brown. This is one of the most closely watched Senate races this cycle. And in his remarks last night, the president really touted the economy. He talked a lot about his tariff policies and also hit on some of his other favorite issues, including the border and the war in Iran. But we also saw him at one point pivot to data centers. This is notable because President Trump has really been vocally supportive about data center development across the country, even as public opinion is pretty intensely divided on this issue. In some neighborhoods, people are extremely opposed. But take a listen to what the president said about this last night.
6: We're also taking historic action to ensure that big tech data centers benefit local communities. We want them, look, there's so much money to be made for Ohio. You can't just turn them off. They'll go to

0: Senator Husted did introduce a bill recently to try to make data centers responsible for extra utility costs in communities. But Democrats say that legislation just wasn't strong enough, and they voted it down in the Senate. The former Senator Sherrod Brown, who's running against him, has been very critical of data centers. And he, in fact, has made the case on the campaign trail that Husted is too friendly to big tech, Kelly.
1: Yeah, and some believe that's the reason for his bump in the polls. We'll see. President Trump, he's working to change the way AI is perceived at the same time, creating that new AI czar. What is the reasoning behind that move, Hannah?
0: Well, we've heard President Trump talk about this issue a lot, especially in recent weeks. And he says this task force is now going to be leading the federal government's involvement in the development and oversight of artificial intelligence, or super intelligence, as the White House and the president have now been calling it. The president saying this super intelligence force will, quote, ensure America continues to lead the world in super intelligence, also saying it will protect the interests and improve the lives of all Americans. He says the work of this group will include coordinating with these AI companies, with public interest groups, and with consumers. And the president is tapping his director of national intelligence, Jay Clayton, to lead this, along with some leaders from the Pentagon, the FTC, and the Office of Personnel Management. And remember, this announcement comes just days after we saw President Trump host the CEOs of AI companies here at the White House. And it was after that meeting that those leaders signed a voluntary accord with pledges to essentially self-police the technology. But some lawmakers have said that that just is not strong enough. There have been many calls to pass regulations on AI. President Trump, though, has been critical of any guardrails because he argues those could put America behind China in the AI race, Kelly.
1: Yeah. So what is the bigger risk? That remains to be the question. Hannah Brandt. Hannah, thank you. And happening now, an urgent search for a medical plane that vanished mid-flight traveling from Bermuda to Boston. The Coast Guard saying a debris field has been tied to the aircraft. Plus, Cornell's president vowing transparency after seven former students are back under investigation in a reopened 2024 sexual assault case. And the head of the prison system in Tennessee is resigning over the failed execution of a death row inmate last week.
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25: Next, London, transforming before our very eyes.
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25: What will it take to turn things around? And could this happen in America? Bill O'Reilly's The Siege of London, next on News Nation.
1: Well, Cornell's president acknowledging we must do better in the wake of the alleged gang rape that has gripped the nation's attention and renewed concerns about how sexual assaults are investigated. News Nation correspondent Bennett Haberle joins us now with the very latest in this case. Quite a few twists and turns to this.
27: Yes. University president acknowledging that he hears the criticism, and we're hearing from the attorney for Jane Doe that she's been getting threats. The university president, by the way, said that they welcome that outside independent review of how the university handled this sexual assault investigation. At the same time, he pledged in a video statement to do more to address student safety even before this outside review is complete.
28: We will not wait for the investigation or the review to be completed before we act. Where we see opportunities to strengthen prevention and education, student support, mental health and substance use resources, investigative processes or coordination among our university offices, we will act.
27: That response from Cornell's president comes amid the fallout surrounding an alleged gang rape on campus, and it comes weeks after the now former student Jane Doe filed a lawsuit alleging that she was raped by 7 fraternity members in 2024 while under the influence of ketamine, alcohol, and drugs. Her credibility has been questioned after a series of text messages revealed that she told one of the men involved that, quote, none of the sexual stuff was illegal. But her attorney says she was still processing her trauma when those texts were sent out and that she told police investigators that she had been raped. The district attorney in this case, in charge of it, opted not to press charges. Appearing on CNN, Jane Doe's attorney says his client has been getting threats, and he's heard from other students at other college campuses who allege their alleged rapes were mishandled.
29: They're saying to Jane Doe, there are people out there trying to track her down. They've tracked down the wrong women, at least 3 of the wrong women that I've heard about. They said, we're going to shut you up. You're going to be still get hurt by us. You're going to pull this lawsuit out, or we're going to do something to hurt you even more. She's received multiple threats, and women who aren't even Jane Doe have received threats about what they're going to do to her. And in fact, this morning I received a threat.
27: The data shows that sexual assaults are a pervasive problem, not just on college campuses. According to the Rape, Abuse, and Incest National Network, that's an advocacy group known as RAIN, 1 in 8 students will experience sexual violence during college. 1 in 4 of those students are women. When it comes to actually prosecuting these cases, it can be very challenging. A 20-year study that examined 288,000 sexual assault cases found arrests were made in just about 27% of those on average. When it comes to the convictions, those numbers dropped to around 8%. Jane Doe's case has been reopened with New York's governor now appointing a special prosecutor. The university says it welcomes that outside review. Kelly?
1: Yeah, looking forward to seeing what that review reveals. We'll see. All right, Bennett, thank you.
27: Sure.
1: Well, the fallout from the botched execution of Krista Pike is growing as Governor Billy announces that Tennessee's Department of Corrections commissioner has resigned. Pike was convicted of torturing and murdering 19-year-old Colleen Slemmer back in 1995. NewsNation's Marcus Espinoza has the very latest in the case.
0: The head of the Tennessee prison system is resigning in the wake of the shocking failed execution of Krista Pike. After the failed attempt to execute her on Wednesday morning left Pike unconscious and on a ventilator, many are demanding answers, including her attorney.
2: What she has endured over the past 30 years is she is in a class by herself as to what she has gone through. She endured more than 20 years of solitary confinement and a full attempt, a full lethal injection attempt that is unprecedented. That is cruel. This should not happen again.
0: Krista Pike and her boyfriend were convicted of murdering classmate Colleen Slemmer in 1995. Imprisoned at just 18 and now 50, Pike has spent most of her life on death row. Governor Bill Lee announced that Tennessee's Department of Corrections Commissioner Frank Strada resigned Saturday and will leave office later this month. He had been in that position since January of 2023. This comes after the second botched execution in Tennessee this year. In May, the state failed to execute Tony Carruthers. In both that case and Pike's, it is believed staff failed to successfully place an IV into the veins before injecting the chemicals used in Tennessee executions. In addition to Strada's resignation, Governor Lee also announced that Tennessee would halt executions for the rest of the year. He said a third-party review would be completed to find out what occurred before they can resume again. As to what will happen to Krista Pike next, no word on her condition since Friday when her attorneys revealed she was unconscious and on a ventilator. If she survives, the question becomes when or if she will be executed again. Her legal team, though, is calling for Pike's entire sentence to be commuted by the governor. In New York City, Marcus Espinoza, News Nation.
1: All right, Marcus, thank you. And a U.S. Marine arrested in Japan accused of murdering a woman inside a hotel room. 20-year-old Lance Corporal Devin Ballard is suspected of murdering 39-year-old Anna Yagi and stealing her wallet and backpack. Surveillance video reportedly shows them entering a hotel together before Ballard leaves alone with her belongings. The U.S. military says it is working with Japanese authorities as Japan's prime minister files a rare formal protest with the U.S., demanding full cooperation. Ballard denies the allegations and is in custody in Japan as this investigation is now underway. Well, the president has a jam-packed schedule this week with the midterms now just a month away. The messaging he is using to rally GOP voters.
3: So what I'm going to do is ask you to just pretend that I'm running. Because if we do, and if you draw the people, you're going to win. And we're going to win big. Everyone here tonight is part of the greatest political movement. This is, by the way, MAGA.
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8: Well, we are now less than a month away from the midterms, with control of Congress hanging in the balance. Both sides of the aisle, they are making their final pitches to voters before those ballots are cast. News Nation's Mills Hayes is live in Georgia, a critical state. And Mills, you've been talking to voters there. What has been their message to you?
9: Well, Kelly, some people tell us they're still undecided. Other people tell me that they're concerned about the economy, healthcare, AI, lots of different issues. And we really are just weeks away from this election day. And candidates, they're racing to get more voters on their side. Democrats, they are favored to win control of the House, but the battle for the Senate remains highly competitive at this point. And one issue that dominated voters' minds today is affordability. And we're seeing that across the country as well. A national poll released this week found that 37% of voters say inflation and the cost of living is the most important issue. That's followed by government corruption, control of Congress. Just 2% said the war in Iran. And a new CBS YouGov poll released today found when people judge the economy, they're thinking about prices. 70% said that they believe Trump policies were making prices go up. Here in the battleground state of Georgia, some voters say that they're still not sure who they're going to vote for, but affordability is weighing heavy on their decisions.
10: Gas is astronomical, so a lot of people are making some tough decisions on extra spending and where to, you know, make sure their families are fed and picking up extra jobs.
11: Healthcare, housing, and crime. In the sense of Atlanta is grown a lot, but I feel like there's a lot of homeless. I feel like the housing is changing and a lot of people are losing their homes.
12: I mean, it's got to be affordability and, like, you know, how the economy is kind of not collapsing yet, but maybe. You know, I lost my job to AI work, so I'm trying to pivot into that, and it's pretty hard to break into now.
9: And those voter concerns could help determine control of the Senate. Republicans hold a 53-47 majority, but just four seats could flip that. Decision Desk HQ rates the Senate races in Iowa, Texas, Ohio, and Maine as toss-ups. Meanwhile, Democrats have strengthened their position in North Carolina and here in Georgia, forcing Republicans to shift resources toward other battleground states. President Trump even said that the Republican Party is worried about states like Texas and Michigan, which currently leans blue. States like Kansas and Alaska have also become unusually competitive Senate races, although they still lean red. President Trump has announced billion-dollar business investments in Alaska, Iowa, and Ohio, which could help those competitive races since the economy is top of mind for many voters. Kelly.
8: Yeah, it certainly is. All right, Mills Hayes. Mills, as always, thank you. We have a live look now at Dallas, Texas from Earth.

0: Graham, where one of the tightest races could determine the balance of power in Congress. News Nation's Chris Steyerwald breaks down the odds.
1: Here's the polling average from our partners at Decision Desk HQ for the race between Democrat James Tallarico and Republican Ken Paxton. You can see that over time, Tallarico has gotten and kept a durable lead in this race. He's riding here just above 2 points ahead. The question is, which one of these two guys is closer to their ceiling? The last time Paxton was in trouble like this was in 2018, another bad Republican year. He pulled it out, getting just a little bit more than 50% of the vote. But Paxton has had a very rough 8 years, lots of scandals. And the climate seems to be worse for the GOP now than it was in the Trump 1 midterm. If we bring in the top vote getter in Texas that year, though, Governor Greg Abbott, we see the problem. Abbott outperformed Paxton by more than 5 points. Abbott was pretty popular, but still basically functioned as the generic Republican in Texas that year. So we should ask, how's Abbott doing this time around? Okay, here's that average. You see Abbott ahead by a little more than 3 points. That is not as much as he would like to be ahead at this point, but it's pretty steady. If the hunch is that Republicans are going to outperform their polls by a couple of points this year, as has often been the case in recent elections, Abbott can pretty easily get to 50% and beyond. In the same polls, though, that show Abbott with more than 48% of the vote, where's Paxton? You know, about 5 points behind. Just like 2018. Again, Abbott is functioning as your generic Republican here. He's not doing as well as he was before, but good enough to still be the favorite in his race. This little gap right here is what could cost the Republicans the Senate. There's a world in which, if Paxton does only about as poorly as he did in 2018, that he can still squeak through on Abbott's coattails. If that number is any bigger than that, it's adios Senate seat and very probably goodbye GOP Senate majority. So when you watch this Senate race, watch Abbott too. If it's close for the governor, Paxton is probably cooked.
0: And you can catch Chris Steyerwald every weekend on The Hill Sunday right here at 9 a.m. Eastern, 10 Central Time. Our political panel joins us now, California congressional candidate and CalDOGE director Jenny Ray LaRue and Democratic strategist Laura Fink, also CEO of Rebel Communications. Ladies, thank you both for being here. We appreciate your time, as we always do. So, Jenny Ray, I wanted to start with you. We saw the president last night in Ohio. He made the case for data centers chiefly. But the Democrat in this race, Sherrod Brown, he's running now almost exclusively on his skepticism regarding these centers, and he's in the lead. So was this the right message to win over independents coming from the president on Saturday?
2: One of the challenges that we see in my race, California's 47th district in Orange County, we have about a third, so a third Democrat, a third independent, and a third Republican. It's really a microcosm of the country, is that while Democrats are very in favor of balancing out the Republican majority nationally, and Republicans are making the case that we're winning the war on fraud like we are in California as well as nationally, the independents will really decide these elections. And one of the things that I've noticed is that Democrats, like they have in other elections where they've been favored at this point but have not performed the way that people expected them to, do not have a counter argument to why they should be winning. All they're saying is we shouldn't do this. So data centers are a great example. We shouldn't have data centers. But how should we engage in the war on AI? How should we harness data centers and the fight for AI to bring energy costs down? How should we bring costs down? So what we're seeing in our races in California is a very conflicted voter pool because they're really frustrated with what's happening nationally, but they're also incredibly frustrated with 16 years of Democrat rule. And so that balance is really where the differences are going to be made in this election. That's where the fight is for who will decide who is going to provide more of a positive view of the future.
0: Well, in terms of Brown's stance on these data center, it appears to be put the control in the people's hands. Don't let them pay for the cost of these data centers. That's his rallying cry. We'll see. It appears to be resonating up to this point. But Laura, I wanted to ask you because there was a great comment made there by Jenny Ray about many Democrats feeling confident that big wins are coming for the party. When you combine the president's approval rating with the negative impacts of this war, but we have seen this predicted in the past, that those polls haven't come to fruition.

0: election time. So could this confidence get the party too comfortable and ultimately perhaps end up being a risk come election day? This will be a turnout election.
1: I don't think Democrats, if anything, we're worry warts. We wring our hands a little too much, and the polls are close. That's correct. But where I just don't understand Jenny Ray is that ultimately data centers are a 90-10 issue. It means that the people want input. They don't want them in their backyard polluting their water, raising their energy costs, and making clean air almost impossible. And they also don't want them taking away a job, short-term jobs, constructing them and then taking away jobs in the long term. So it is true that both parties actually need to articulate a vision of the future. But I think you see that in race to race. And I know she's probably running her own race, so she's not tuned in. But you've got Mary Peltola in Alaska talking about fish family freedom, talking about the people being involved in these choices and not trying to backdoor all of this legislation. And it resonates. It resonates because Trump is in this position and Republicans are in this position because of their president's choices, because of the tariffs, because of the rise in gas prices, because of the war in Iran. All of this was a Trump agenda and a 180 from what he promised. And I think voters, independents, Democrats and Republicans, even a slice of Republicans, as loyal as they are to their party, are disaffected and they're upset by this. And they feel it every day that they go to the gas pump or the grocery store. And I think that feeling is what Democrats are running on because that's what the people want to speak about and to hear about. And I think you see the electorate, Latino voters, white working class voters, young voters, voters that swung to Trump in 2024, thinking again. And you see many diehard Trump voters thinking about staying home, knowing that the cost of diesel is affecting their farm, that the imports of beef are affecting their ranches. And that's a problem across the board for Republicans. Overconfidence is not for Democrats.
0: All right. Well, there's no doubt on the data center issue. You know, what's interesting about this in Ohio in particular is Brown and Husted both changed their tune, saying the power needs to be in the hands of the people. But it does appear Brown's message is resonating a bit more than Husted. So interesting dynamics playing out there. But let's talk about what Laura just brought up, Jenny Ray. The president says he's frustrated that the quote unquote good economic news isn't being reported. And there are wins to tout. Record lows of unemployment, record low poverty rates, 29,000 jobs added just weeks ago, stock market booming, downward pressure on inflation. Is there a risk, though, in bringing up these data points when a positive economic outlook doesn't appear to be tracking with the public?
2: Right now, people feel two main things: the high cost of energy, which leads to higher costs in groceries, and they also feel the high cost of housing. And so telling them that things are fine without acknowledging how hard things are in the ground is not the way to connect with the electorate. And that's, again, where we see in California this conflict. People are frustrated with whoever is in power. They want a local voice to manage control, and they also want to feel like there is a pathway forward. And honestly, in California, neither party is offering that. They don't feel like nationally people are connected with the issues. They don't feel like they're affected by the issues. They don't feel like they're acknowledging the root causes of the issues. All of that is incredibly important. And one of the reasons why you'll see some sleeper races in California like mine that will take a turn, because our state has lived under 16 years of one-party rule. And you cannot tax, you cannot regulate, you cannot force your way through subsidies out of these economic realities. And so acknowledging them and providing a pathway forward is the only way to resonate. That's what our campaign has done. What I think we should focus on is actually the winning war on fraud, which we're seeing in California and nationally. You saw it in the poll that you put up earlier. It's incredibly popular. It really is a clear connection between government getting smaller and more transparent and more responsive. That's what people want to see. They want to see a government that works for them, fundamentally.
0: So, Laura, I want to ask you, because the big criticism that the Dems are being hit with now, if they win both chambers, which is being predicted when you look at DDHQ forecasts there, critics argue this will only lead to countless investigations into the president, party infighting with moderates and DSA candidates within the Democratic Party. What is the plan on the Dem side for turning ideas into action when you have the president who will still be in the White House come November?
1: Well, we can't control who's in the presidency. And I think Democrats in general are focused on action. I think that the critics that you're talking about that might be saying things about investigations, I think I heard Speaker Mike Johnson say that. So it's Republicans' latest attack line against Democrats, that accountability is going to prevent them from actually legislating. When we see that actually under Republican control, the House and the Senate are gridlocked. They are not getting anything done. They can barely keep the government open. And I think that's driving the frustration that my colleague here is talking about. It's the government in action, the inability to get legislation passed, the inability to improve the lives of Americans. And you look like you're collecting a paycheck and twiddling your thumbs. I think you also look like you're not confronting the corruption. And when we talk about accountability, when we talk about that sort of thing that is used as a knock, voters are anti-corruption. They don't want to see the politicians taking a check with one hand and then voting the wrong way with the other. I think that's a huge problem. And that is inherent. That's what Democrats are talking about when they talk about confronting corruption. And that, by the way, polls very well also. So I think there's a way to do this. I think you have to do everything. Trump's done a lot of damage. Voters feel it. Voters across the political spectrum feel it. And so there's a lot of work to do. And we're going to have to make Donald Trump say no over and over and over again to the things the American people want. Lowering the cost of health care, making a functional government, lowering the cost of everyday goods, and stopping the war in Iran.
0: And in tandem with some of those comments, we do hear on the Democrat side that sort of accountability comes also with looking into the past moves of the president and if they square with the laws on the books now. Jenny Ray LaRue, Laura Fink, what a great conversation. Hitting all the tough topics with you, ladies. We appreciate your time. Thank you.
1: Thank you.
2: Thanks.
0: Well, this Thursday, it is debate night in Michigan. We hope you join News Nation as we simulcast the Senate debate live. Coverage kicks off 7 p.m. Eastern. That is 6 Central Time. And happening right now, an urgent search for 6 people off the coast of Massachusetts after a medical transport plane crash landed in the ocean.
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8: 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And since it started in 1833, Martin Guitar has been used by some of the biggest names in music, artists like James Taylor, Sir Paul McCartney, and more recently, John Mayer. But the company's greatest accomplishment isn't the musicians who hold their guitars, it's the craftsmen who make them. News Nation's Jessica Cartaglia traveled to Pennsylvania to see how they're still striking the right chord after nearly 200 years.
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22: Martin Guitars has been making music since before cars hit the road, the invention of the light bulb, and a century before sliced bread, providing the soundtrack to generations.
24: That whole folk rock scene, you know, Crosby, Stills, Nash & Young, Judy Collins, Joni Mitchell, Bob Dylan, and prior to that, people like Pete Seeger and Woody Guthrie. And today, more contemporary artists, John Mayer, plays a Martin guitar.
22: 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Archives and music manager Jason Honor has watched that balance up close.
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22: But a machine can't replace everything.
26: We still hand finish everything. I mean, we haven't found the perfect machine to replicate human hands.
22: Right. Some 500 employees create every instrument by hand, including this father-daughter duo.
27: I mean, it's almost like a family tradition. It's kind of hard to follow in his footsteps and do as well as he does.
22: And it's a pride shared at every level of the company.
24: When someone says, "What do you do for a living?" And instead of saying, "I make guitars," you can say, "I make the best guitar ever made."
22: That artisanship extends to preserving their earliest models, dating back nearly two centuries.
26: So this is a guitar from the 1840s. And historically, The guitar was smaller because it was mostly an instrument that women played.
0: Okay.
26: So this would be called a parlor guitar because women would play the guitar in the parlors of their homes to entertain guests.
0: Okay.
26: And so as the guitar grew in popularity, the sizes got larger.
1: Martin has survived depressions, wars, and

0: Well, that does it for us here on News Nation Live. We're ending a little early tonight for the special The Siege of London. Bill O'Reilly will look at the British Isles migration problem, plus the economic pressure it is putting on the United Kingdom. And could the same happen right here in the U.S.? And after that, Ohio Republican Senator John Husted will join Hannah Doba as he campaigns to keep his seat this November. That conversation and much more on News Nation Prime.
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4: College athletes score a big payout. I'm Bree Jackson, News Nation DC Deputy Bureau Chief. The College Sports Commission releasing details about how much college athletes are being paid by their schools under a new revenue sharing system. The report shows athletes receive nearly $1.8 billion in payments. Now, that figure accounts for 307 schools making payments to roughly 35,000 athletes across 45 sports. Now, this report comes as lawmakers on Capitol Hill tackle legislation on a new rulebook for college athletics, dubbed the Protect College Sports Act. Among the top priorities in the bill, allowing athletes to transfer schools once, guarantees for athletes to enter name, image, and likeness deals, and increasing the cap on revenue sharing from schools. Now, the Senate approving that bill earlier this week. Next up, the House is expected to take up the measure after the November midterms. I'm Bree Jackson, and this is the News Nation Political Minute.
5: Marky Martin.
0: 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As always, thanks for waking up early with us. 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
15: Behind the pomp and circumstance of the British monarchy, there's a war raging for the soul of the United Kingdom.
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0: country being torn apart by mass migration.
1: It's got to be controlled, and it wasn't controlled.
0: Is Great Britain becoming Islamified?
2: Do we want Muslims to integrate? Do we believe Muslims can integrate?
3: You gotta have them.
0: Will its institutions and values even survive?
4: It's quite scary. It's something you cannot be complacent about.
0: And will what's happening over there,
5: that's insane,
0: happen here?
6: We can either get back to something that's going to hold this nation together, or we can keep heading into disaster.
0: This is the Siege of London. Hi, I'm Bill O'Reilly, and welcome to a News Nation special, The Siege of London. It sounds kind of ominous, doesn't it? Well, this city is really under pressure. 1969, I was here as a student. I attended the University of London, lived here for almost a year. That was a time when the old English culture was at the top. Sherlock Holmes, Dickens, tea and crumpets. This culture that was predictable, that had remained the same since World War II. Now, migration has come into not only London, but the whole British Isles. And everything is changing. Some for the better. Skilled workers, diversity in thought, all of those are strengths. We see it in our own country. But there is a huge influx of people, migrants, who don't want to assimilate into the culture here. They don't want to be English. Now, in this special, we're going to show you the effect this has all had on London and England. You're going to be shocked. And then we'll go back. Could this happen in the United States of America? So let's get going.
7: Get them out of our country!
0: In London, they are protesting.
8: Christ is king! Christ is king!
0: And counter-protesting. In Southampton, England, the riot police are working overtime. In Belfast, there's literally blood in the streets.
9: Get off him, you rat.
0: What is this? Can you explain it to me?
2: Well, I think Britain's in a more fractious, divided mood than we're used to.
0: You can say that again. And the chaos isn't just in the streets. At 10 Downing Street, there have been 7 prime ministers in the past 11 years.
10: I'm about to visit His Majesty the King to offer my resignation.
6: Every time I meet an American in London, a bit like yourself, they all say the same thing. I was here a few decades ago. What the hell happened?
0: Yeah, why? Why did it change?
6: Well, it changed because of the policy of mass immigration, which has been imposed on Britain, really, for the last 30 years.
0: Matthew Goodwin, former academic, right-wing journalist, is among the most vocal critics of mass immigration. It has not won him any friends among the woke left. When you make your point on television or wherever you make it, the opposition then demonizes you.
6: Sure.
0: Okay? But you're the racist, the white guy, you're a Nazi, whatever they say.
6: But what I'm saying, Bill, is what you're seeing is year by year, piece by piece.
0: Sure.
6: The ancient traditions that actually shaped Western civilization are being gutted. I really care about that.
0: Well, the stats speak for themselves. In the past 30 years, net migration into the UK has exploded, spiking in 2023. The number of illegal immigrants arriving here, most by small boats, has skyrocketed since 2020. And in London, where 15% of the population now identifies as Muslim, the impact of all this is impossible to ignore. You don't have to be a grumpy old white guy or a monarchist to find this problematic. Lord Anthony Sewell, born and raised in the gritty neighborhood of Brixton,

0: by Jamaican-born parents has had just about enough of the chaos.
1: I do think that a country should have borders. There's no doubt about it.
2: And but you
1: I
2: think don't that have it.
1: We don't have it. I agree with you. I think that's a problem and it's an issue. And so what's been happening over the years, we were looking for cheap labor.
0: But you think it's all about money?
1: It's about cash.
3: Our own young people are being undermined by a policy, mass immigration, that's being imposed on them by the very politicians who are supposed to be looking out for them. Now, that is unfair, it's unjust, and it's outrageous.
0: But the thirst for cheap labor doesn't tell the entire story.
3: I think what happened is a lot of politicians did it because they wanted to try and feel good about themselves. I think they wanted to impose their sense of moral superiority over everybody else.
0: They wanted to feel good about themselves. So you uproot a whole country because you want to be politically correct?
3: I think something happened to the political class. I think we talk a lot about this idea now in psychology, this idea of suicidal empathy, the idea that politicians are so obsessed with showing empathy and showing tolerance to people from outside of their countries that they end up destroying their own countries along the way. And I think that is what we're seeing in the West today.
0: Of course, there are those who are just fine with all of this. And we want to include their voices, too. People like Moazzam Begg, an outspoken advocate for Muslim rights and a critic of what he deems Islamophobia. He sees today's mass immigration as payback for centuries of British imperialism.
4: Britain, as a country, has to understand that it took and went to more than half of the world and took its resources. That included people. My grandfather fought in World War II in the Western Front. Why is it inconceivable for people to think that them having fought for the empire would not feel that they need to come here? So if ordinary British people don't know their history or understand why people have come here en masse, they need to really look at it and say, what did we take from these people? And they're here because we were there.
0: It's an interesting point. Maybe people whose lands were colonized by the British should have a right to become a citizen over there if they want to be. The question is, do they really want to become British? Or do they want Britain to become like them? That's next.
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0: In the UK far surpasses that for non-Muslims. A 2025 report by Goodwin's team projects the UK's Muslim population will rise to nearly 20%, one in every five people, by the year 2100.
3: What we are living through in the UK is demographic replacement. Now, that's a controversial argument to put forward.
0: But is it on purpose?
3: I think that's where the jury is out. I think there are some people who say a liberal political class has sort of pursued that because they prioritize diversity over their own people.
0: But advocates like Mr. Bey say the real explanation is obvious. Muslims continue to adhere to traditional family values while non-Muslim British people have forsaken them.
4: There's something that's happened that really those who are unhappy with that demographic change are not addressing. How are you going to replace your numbers? You've got a larger aging population, and people don't want to have the same nuclear kind of family that they used to have in the post-war years that Muslim families still do hold on to. So the average maybe 4 or 5 kids that would have happened in the past is no longer the case. The institution of marriage itself has almost disintegrated. And I can't see any way that that's going to be counterbalanced.
3: You need a birth rate of at least 2.1 to keep your nation sustainable. Nobody's talking about this in the UK. In fact,
0: well,
3: it's happening across
0: it,
3: much
0: though.
3: Of Europe.
0: The migrants will replace.
3: Well, exactly, and that's what I'm arguing.
0: Demographic replacement, Goodwin argues, is already visible in some British neighborhoods. In East London, it's not uncommon to see former churches that have become mosques. It is a cultural shift that some are calling the Islamification of Great Britain.
3: East London used to be famous, of course, for the white working class Cockneys, the
1: right.
3: People who would speak in rhyming slang.
17: Apples and pears, stairs, your dog and bone, phone. I'm always saying to like my kids, I'm like, where's the Alicia's? The Alicia Keys.
3: But now it's overwhelmingly dominated by people originally from Bangladesh, from Pakistan. It's now very Muslim. And I look at that area now as really a warning. Of what's to come in the rest of the UK if we don't change course.
0: And in some communities, disputes over family and civil matters are resolved through Sharia councils rather than the formal British court system. But Mr. Begg says that's all consensual. Nobody's being coerced, not even the women.
4: Muslims practice Sharia every single day. Sharia isn't just a legal code, it's a moral code. All of the Sharia courts that exist in the UK are voluntary in domestic issues, in marital issues, social issues, etc.
0: The shift is also evident in some of Britain's biggest institutions. During Ramadan this year, Premier League soccer matches paused at sunset so Muslim players could break their fast. Days before Eid, the celebration of the end of Ramadan, thousands gathered in Trafalgar Square. Mayor Sadiq Khan addressed the crowd.
18: We know there's been an increase in Islamophobia and anti-Muslim hatred, and we of course know the death and destruction taking place in Gaza.
19: Ramadan and Eid seem to be far more in the public consciousness, with displays of public prayers in London's Trafalgar Square, for example.
0: Joanna Williams says the cultural shift can also be seen in many schools.
19: You could look at school uniform, for example, where many girls have traditionally worn skirts to school, and schools are changing now to make uniform policies all trousers. You have increasing numbers of schools serving only halal meat during their school lunch.
0: William says the biggest change is a dramatic increase in the number of young women wearing traditional Islamic garb.
19: To me, that's a visual symbol of not wanting to integrate into British society, of being physically and visibly different to everybody else.
0: The reality is many Muslim migrants don't want to assimilate. They got their Sharia law courts, okay? They want to marry their cousin, whatever it may be. They don't want to be the traditional English subject. They don't want to be you're not going to be able to convince them to be that.
20: Well, what we've got to decide is, do we want Muslims to integrate? Do we believe Muslims can integrate?
0: You've got to have them. Sundar Katawala runs British Future, a think tank that focuses on issues of migration.
20: We've also got to talk about integration when it does happen. Who's got the fastest improvement in education results in Britain? It's young women from a South Asian Muslim background who have got chances their grandparents and parents never had.
0: That's totally different than cultural immersion. You are never going to go back, ever, to what the classic English person was.
20: England's not going to
0: going to happen.
20: You're not going to get the England of 1926.
0: Matt Goodwin says he doesn't expect to return to the days of King George V, but he does expect new arrivals to buy into the fundamental values of their new home.
3: If you don't want to respect our rule of law, if you don't want to respect our Judeo-Christian foundations, then you can go and live somewhere else. It's a choice.
0: So you're making them be religious in a certain way?
3: No, not making them be religious. I'm saying at a minimum, you've got to speak our national language, you've got to make an effort to integrate, and you've got to make a net contribution to the economy.
0: But Muslim advocates say that when Muslims do buy into Western values like representative democracy, they still get criticized.
4: Recently, there have been elections. One example is in Manchester, where the Green Party came to power or won the election, local election in one area. And the Muslims had a big hand in that.
0: Matt Goodwin was running in that election. Thanks to the Muslim vote, he lost.
4: And they were accused of coming in to Islamize the whole system using democracy. So if you think to yourself, well, you're damned if you do and you're damned if you don't. So if you don't take part, you're not integrating enough. If you do take part, you've got a hidden agenda. So that is an allegation that's put against Muslims all the time.
0: Of course, some Muslims express their views not with their votes, but with violence.
3: We are entering a very dangerous point in this country, Bill.
1: I've never really seen anti-Semitism like I've seen it now.
0: That's next.
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8: Anti-Semitic incidents surged to their highest level in modern history. Bomb threats, killings.
10: Yom Kippur is a time of repentance for Jewish people, of confessing sins. But as they worship in Krumsal tonight, who will atone for the violence committed against them?
8: And more recently, attempted arson attacks on a Jewish ambulance service and multiple synagogues.
11: The attack on Kenton United Synagogue in Harrow is just the latest on the Jewish community in London.
12: I've never really seen anti-Semitism like I've seen it now. It's quite scary. It is something you cannot be complacent about.
8: Pro-Palestinian advocates say the violence is a natural reaction to the so-called genocide Israel is perpetrating in Gaza.
13: Anti-Semitism here in the UK, connected to the Muslim community, always bounces off what happens in Palestine. So if there's peace in Palestine, anti-Semitism here from the Muslim community is almost non-existent.
8: Of course, that narrative conveniently omits vicious acts of Islamic terrorism that predate the recent Gaza war.
14: Manchester Arena, Ariana Grande concert, bombing, young girls tragically killed at that concert.
8: Still over at the think tank, British Future, you got folks like Sundar Katawala saying that comparatively, Britain remains a pretty good place to be Jewish.
15: If you were a Jew,
16: yeah,
15: you want to move here?
16: I want Jews to feel safe in Britain.
15: Answer my question.
16: Yes, I'd live here, not in Israel.
15: You're a Jew, you want to move here?
16: Yeah, I mean, Jews are moving in and moving out at the same rate. There's been no exodus of Jews from Britain in the last 20 years.
8: Scared to death.
16: It's absolutely terrible what's happening to Jewish people. We need to have a whole of society effort to keep them placed.
8: But Jews aren't the only victims here. In October 2024, 27-year-old Rhiannon White was murdered, stabbed 19 times by an asylum seeker who was living at the hotel where she worked in the town of Walsall. Her attacker, originally from Sudan, had entered the UK by a small boat less than 3 months before.
15: We are entering a very dangerous point in this country, Bill, because there are many people in Britain who are looking at what is happening with illegal migration, who are looking at horrific crimes that are being committed in this country, and they are saying, who voted for this? Who asked for this? This is a very dangerous place for a society to be.
8: Then, in December 2025, the murder of 18-year-old University of Southampton student Henry Novak sparked a national outrage. Novak was stabbed by 23-year-old Vikram Digwa, a Sikh.
17: The killer was a Sikh. He was carrying a ceremonial sword, which is worn by Sikhs as part of their religious faith, which is legal in the UK, and I believe it's legal in the United States.
8: Digwa was convicted of murder, sentenced to life in prison. But after his trial, the release of police body camera footage showed the arrest of a dying Novak, and that triggered national protests. Now, I discussed the case with British journalist Piers Morgan. What people are outraged in England is that the police at first thought that Mr. Nowak was the problem, even though he was bleeding from a knife wound. They cuffed him. Look for yourself. Novak tells the cops he's been stabbed.
18: You've been stabbed. Whereabouts? Don't think you have, mate.
8: But they cuff him anyway, even as his hands have turned pale from blood loss.
17: Bill, I would say it was our George Floyd moment.
18: Put the hand in the cuff, mate.
17: You have a failure by police. It's been indoctrinated into the police forces up and down the UK that they have to follow, and this is actually in writing, in the advisories given to police forces, that they should not be colourblind when it comes to certain situations. In other words, they should look for a reason to be racially sensitive. There was a failure to believe the victim, based, I think, on draconian DEI policies instilled into the police forces near
8: All
17: the
8: right.
17: holiday.
8: But that's
17: and
8: a
17: I
8: disaster.
17: Think the pendulum... That's it is a disaster.
8: It's a disaster for UK policing. It's the beginning of the end of equal justice under the law. Woke policing is also part of one of the darkest chapters in modern British crime. The so-called grooming gang scandal has been dominating headlines.
14: These are essentially rape gangs. Muslim men are preying on young, white, working-class girls. Girls have died, have had to have forced abortions, sexually abused in the most horrific, unimaginably horrific ways. And almost to add insult to injury then, when these girls sometimes would be brave enough to go to the police to complain about it, they would find that they would end up being arrested. They would be considered child prostitutes.
19: White kids don't come through me!
8: The grooming gang scandal has become a defining issue for Britain's anti-immigration movement. And public outrage has grown, as recently reported by News Nation's Katie Pavlik.
20: A recent report by a member of parliament called the Rape Gang Inquiry exposes grooming gangs and the sexual exploitation of young British girls, mainly by Muslim Pakistani men. It claims those in charge allowed these gangs to operate for allegedly several decades because it was deemed racist to call them out.
8: That report says the number of victims could exceed 250,000.
21: I was abused for 2 years, mentally, sexually, and physically. I was also exploited to commit crime as well.
8: But perhaps the most outrageous incident took place right after we returned from London. In Belfast, a vicious, caught-on-camera knife attack. Frankly, what looks like an attempted beheading.
22: He's trying to cut his hair off. He's hurry up.
8: The horrific crime was allegedly perpetrated by a Sudanese man, and it sparked days of anti-immigration rioting. With all of this violence in the streets, you would think it might be a good idea to have a frank discussion about what's been going on. But instead, the police have been policing free speech.
12: I sense a big brother on us, which wasn't there before.
15: There is an attempt to police the national conversation and the debate.
8: That's next.
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2: Government here in the UK has just imposed a new definition of what they call anti-Muslim hostility that will now be imposed on our schools, universities, civil service.
3: They can't say anything
2: about it. Where essentially, if you ask very difficult questions about Sharia courts, about the treatment of women in Islam, about the grooming gang scandal we had here, you can be accused of being Islamophobic, and that conversation will be shut down.
4: Essentially, it's a blasphemy law by the back door, where people become too nervous of criticising anything associated with Islam.
2: There is an attempt to police the national conversation
3: and
2: the debate.
3: And who's behind that?
2: Well, I think the people who have given us the political regime that we have now. I'll give you one example. I've got friends of mine who were thrown into jail because of what they put on Twitter.
4: I think the most controversial case in recent years relating to free speech has been a woman called Lucy Connolly, very highly regarded, middle-aged woman.
3: Conservative writer Joanna Williams has covered the Connolly case.
4: In the aftermath of horrific killings, somebody from Rwandan parents who basically went on a stabbing spree at a dance class and killed three children. And Lucy Connolly tweeted something along the lines of, burn down the migrant hotels.
2: She was very angry, and during some riots, she tweeted something about migration, and it was very ugly, and I didn't agree with what she tweeted.
4: She was not a public figure, did not have a big social media following at all. Went for a walk, calmed down, came home and deleted the tweet and thought better of it. But within the couple of hours that that tweet had been live, it had been reported to the police. As she was arrested.
3: Connolly's arrest sparked local outrage, but she was still sentenced to 31 months in prison, serving more than a year.
5: One of the things that disturbs some Americans, including this one, is that you can be prosecuted if you say something offensive to a minority or write something. You support that?
6: You cannot be prosecuted merely for offending people. The court said you can burn a holy book if you want to. The law lets you say stupid, ridiculous, racist things, disenfranchise all the women, deport all the minorities, deport all the Jews. These are stupid, extreme, lawful statements. They do not allow you to intimidate, abuse or harass somebody from that background. Well, that's what the police have to do. So if people are making statements about Israel, you're going to have to let them do it. If they're making statements about Allah and Islam, you're going to have to let them do it. If they're coming to your place of worship and your school and they're getting in your face and they're intimidating and harassing you, yes, you can be arrested.
3: But that's not what Lucy Connolly was doing at all.
4: It's not the case that she was standing outside a migrant hotel saying, you know, that hotel, you pick up that petrol can, burn this down now. You know, she was at home, miles from anywhere, but to spend 13 months in prison off the back of that, I think is utterly appalling.
3: Connolly now speaks publicly on the immigration issue, even though her so-called free speech costs her so much.
7: Unchecked immigration is a danger to my child.
2: I don't think anybody should ever go to prison because of what they write on social media.
3: Here's where Britain goes off the rails again. They slap a hate speech law down where you can get in big trouble bringing up problems that migrants are causing. That's insane.
8: Yeah, it is insane. And I think some of the free speech kind of legislation, we feel very much like everything's being watched now. I sense a big brother on us, which wasn't there before. And I think that's because governments, and particularly this one, is very nervous. And some of it is to do with the particular constituencies that those politicians are in.
3: Constituencies like the Muslim communities, where activists like Moazzam Bey say free speech should be tolerated.
9: People being prosecuted for things that they shouldn't be prosecuted, either side.
3: Just not too much of it.
9: Free speech requires intelligence. It requires responsibility. And it cannot be just simply we can say whatever we want, because it does have its limits.
3: And who's setting those limits? All too often, it's a Muslim mob.
4: We have a teacher in Batley, part of West Yorkshire, who showed his pupils a picture of the Prophet Muhammad. He was then subject to protests from pupils who went home and told their parents. This is a heavily Muslim area. The parents started protesting outside the school gates.
10: Bring him out! Bring the head teacher
3: out! Did the school and the teachers' union defend the man for following an approved lesson plan? They did not.
4: They essentially hung him out to dry. He's had to move with his family to a completely different area of the country, assume a new identity, and 5 years on is still in hiding. So I think that's a horrific example of the power of Islamist ideology.
3: Okay, I know what you're thinking. Maybe a Trump-type prime minister could turn this all around, but both parties have had a chance to do that, and both blew it.
5: You had a series of Joe Biden's.
2: Yeah, absolutely.
5: So it's their fault.
3: Why did that happen? Next.
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1: Where are they flocking from?
2: One of the most infamous gaffes in British electoral history happened in 2010 when then Prime Minister Gordon Brown had this campaign trail encounter with a woman named Gillian Duffy. Then he drove off, forgetting that he was still wearing a live mic.
3: She just saw a bigoted woman that said she used to be a Labour.
2: Brown lost the election, and Brexit followed 6 years later. But regardless of which party's been in power, the immigration issue has never been addressed.
4: It's got to be controlled, and it wasn't controlled. And you know, and everybody knows it.
5: It's been uncontrolled. I would say it's been uncontrolled. Yeah, but uncontrolled, Bill, you've got to remember, by over three decades of mismanagement of immigration by Labour and Conservative government. I mean, successive.
4: You had a series of Joe Bidens.
6: Yeah, absolutely.
4: So it's their fault.
6: Some of whom called themselves Conservative. Give you one example, Boris Johnson, who modelled himself on Winston Churchill. Boris Johnson with the floppy blonde hair. That guy did more to bring in mass uncontrolled immigration than any other post-war prime minister.
2: We've already mentioned the economic reasons and the rise of wokeness. But at the core of this whole problem is a bigger and sadder situation that's been spreading for years. British self-loathing.
7: There was a kind of a decline, I think, in Britain feeling positive about itself. I don't know if you noticed that. It's a kind of malaise, a kind of sense that if you say, I like Britain, or I'm going to wave a flag, you are a racist. It's infected our curriculums, our universities, our parliament, our courts.
4: You have been on a record as saying that you do not believe Great Britain is a racist country.
7: I don't deny that racism exists. However, I don't think the country is kind of so racist that it's sort of, you know, embedded in the whole system. I came from a poor background. My parents came from Jamaica. My dad was a bus driver. My mother worked in a factory. And I didn't do too bad. I got a PhD.
4: Right.
7: I managed to really kind of do well in terms of education.
4: That's your best argument right there.
7: And I was elevated to the House of Lords. On the way, I must be honest with you, Bill, never felt one barrier.
2: But that's not the story they are teaching in schools. And you don't need to live here to get a dose of that self-loathing. Just visit many of London's most famous tourist sites.
8: They're often presented with plaques or with information that tells us to beware of a history that might be associated with imperialism or with the slave trade and the history of empire. And I think that sets a tone that makes people wary and suspicious about engaging with history and culture.
7: A lot of the stuff we got from you guys, you know, I hate to say it, we gave you some good stuff, Magna Carta and all of that, and then you turned around and you gave us this rubbish. Because all of that decolonization, all of that stuff that was going on in our schools we see now, those came from your American campuses, and we just took them on, and we've been infected by that.
2: So you're politically correct here.
7: Yeah.
2: And this misguided mindset comes with a cost, a huge one. The massive influx of immigrants, legal and illegal, is taxing the UK's social services to the breaking point, especially its national health care system.
4: You can't support all these migrants. You can't pay for their health care.
6: Well, we are bankrupt. We're £3 trillion
4: in debt. But
6: it's
4: going to get over the cliff when you can't get a doctor's appointment because there are too many migrants. You're already there. It's over.
6: Well, no, I don't disagree with the pressures that are being put on our public services. It's not even just healthcare, Bill, it's housing. We're at a point now where we can either change our political leaders, change the entire class in Westminster and get back to something that's going to hold this nation together, or we can keep heading into disaster.
2: So, is there hope? Will Great Britain ever be great again? Or is it just a matter of time before what's happening over there happens here?
9: We've now got a really fractious and divided society. We have to build the bridges again.
2: That's next.
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2: 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And of course, New York City has elected its first Muslim mayor, who identifies as a democratic socialist.
26: Where New Yorkers expect from their leaders a bold vision of what we will achieve, rather than a list of excuses.
4: We have a communist, right, who now runs the city as the mayor.
26: We have toppled a political dynasty.
4: That could never have happened without the influx into that city of 50% foreign born.
9: Yeah,
4: and it's never going back.
9: And we have a Muslim mayor who's a very different mayor. He's a party insider. He's a member of the establishment.
4: Learn a lesson from us.
9: London and New York are different. We don't have a bonfire of the vanities politics in London.

0: much disgust at what is happening to our society. And the story of President Trump in America is an instructive one for Britain. Never write off the underdog.
1: London remains one of the world's great cities. But today its future is a subject of intense debate. And that debate is not likely to end anytime soon.
0: We need to have a serious conversation in the West about, is this the right thing to do? So if we're importing cultures that are radically different to our own, that don't respect free speech, that don't respect women's rights, that don't respect the separation of church and state, that don't even respect the ability of somebody to leave that religion, we've got to ask ourselves, is this really what we want to do to Western liberal societies? And I don't think people are really willing to have that conversation yet.
1: We'll see about that. Maybe, just maybe, reports like this one can move that conversation forward. Otherwise, if you want to visit Great Britain, I suggest you do it before it vanishes. I'm Bill O'Reilly. Thank you for watching this News Nation special.
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7: 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I'm Bree Jackson, News Nation DC Deputy Bureau Chief. The College Sports Commission releasing details about how much college athletes are being paid by their schools under a new revenue sharing system. The report shows athletes receive nearly $1.8 billion in payments. Now that figure accounts for 307 schools making payments to roughly 35,000 athletes across 45 sports. Now, this report comes as lawmakers on Capitol Hill tackle legislation on a new rulebook for college athletics, dubbed the Protect College Sports Act. Among the top priorities in the bill, allowing athletes to transfer schools once, guarantees for athletes to enter name, image, and likeness deals, and increasing the cap on revenue sharing from schools. Now, the Senate approving that bill earlier this week. Next up, the House is expected to take up the measure after the November midterms. I'm Bree Jackson, and this is the News Nation Political Minute.
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12: My book club president says reading is, quote, not a competition. 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I also got $200 in bonus bets just for betting $10 when I signed up for Bet365. 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
22: 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An IED